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1: It is Tom Shalhoub in for Jimmy Failla on Fox Across America. I think I'm so glad I opened it up to the callers. My favorite discussion in the last hour, we're talking about socialism, was a guy named Wally called in. He said he thinks the country's too strong to give into socialism. He thinks that the Constitution is set up in a way that they will, you know, they're elected officials, they get in there, but they're not going to be able to do any of the things they say. You know what? This could be like a whole show, entire 3 hours on whether that is the case, because I see it as more fragile. I used to believe in it, but then something called COVID happened. And then I realized, you know what? These people do whatever they want. They do whatever they want, and they say there's a crisis. When they say there's a crisis and when they can scare us, they do whatever they want. To heck with the Constitution. I'm not saying to heck with the Constitution. I want to uphold the Constitution. They don't. They are going to do whatever they want, and they'll pack the Supreme Court. They will trash it. That's what I think. That's a topic for another day. We will do it maybe next time I fill in. Or maybe I'm lying. Maybe I will not do 3 hours on that because my producers are going to say, Tom, that's, you know what? You like that. We don't. We are going to go to my guest now. My guest, Bruce Blakeman, Nassau County Executive, New York GOP gubernatorial candidate. That means he's running for governor. Bruce Blakeman, welcome to the show.
2: Thanks so much, Tom. It's an honor to be with you.
1: Oh, thank you. Okay, so Nassau County Executive. I was just out there on Long Island playing Governor's Comedy Club, and I love it out there on Long Island. And, you know, I want to ask about many things. We're going to talk about things like, you know, data centers is very big in New York right now, and I don't even understand it. So I'm going to go into that kind of cold because I don't know where I stand on that. But I think you might get a kick out of this. In preparing for the show today, I do what a lot of people do. I open up my local ChatGPT, and I just ask it a bunch of questions. And I read one of the questions I said to the Google chat was, Mike Lawler is a centrist. Is Bruce Blakeman? Now, this is what Google AI said. No, Bruce Blakeman is generally not considered a centrist like Representative Mike Lawler. While Mike Lawler positions himself as a moderate swing district lawmaker to appeal to middle-of-the-road voters, Bruce Blakeman is much further to the right. How do you like that?
2: Well, you know, I won re-election in a county with 110,000 more Democrats. And not only did I win in a midterm election last year when Republicans lost all across America, I won in a landslide by 12 points. So that means I've gotten a lot of Democrat voters, common sense Democrats, and a majority of independent voters. Otherwise, I would never have won, and I never won in a landslide, and it's because of my policies. Look, I think most people in America are somewhere in the middle. They might be a little right of center like me. They might be right in the middle. They might be a little left of center. But then you've got these lunatics in the left wing of the Democratic Party. They're anti-American. They're socialists slash communists. They don't support American values that our parents and our grandparents taught us. They never say anything nice about America. Socialism, as Winston Churchill said, is nothing more than shared misery. My county is the safest county in America, according to U.S. News and World Report. I haven't raised taxes a penny in 4 years. In fact, I cut $150 million from our taxes. And I've gotten 7 bond upgrades, 4 budget surpluses, and people are very happy in my county. Contrast that with Kathy Hochul, where people are miserable in New York State. Number 50 in economic development, the most overtaxed state in America. Utility bills 70% higher than the national average. And that's why I will be the next governor of the state of New York.
1: Boom. I like it. Now, I got to ask you about the claim, though, about the safest county. I'm looking at Nassau, right? And I'm thinking that's a swing district. And you also just told me that your district has more Democrats in it. So why is your district so safe? Just because you're, you know, everybody likes you?
2: No, I've hired 900 new law enforcement professionals.
1: Oh, safe. I'm sorry. When you said, excuse me, Bruce, when you said safe, I thought you meant your seat is safe because you're so, no. You know, you're going to win re-elections by such a big margin. No. I thought you were bragging about how what a great politician you were.
2: public safety.
1: Yeah.
2: Our cap.

0: district, and when you run in a district like that, you said you won by 12 points. What do you do to win over those voters? I mean, do you not talk about Trump? Are there things you have to avoid? Like I said, I brought up Lawler because Lawler drives me a little crazy sometimes. Because look, I got to hand it to him. He's got a lot of Democrats in his district. Okay, he's in Rockland County, and he is pretty crafty about appealing to them. He does it in a way that I think he bends his politics and he makes them centrist. You don't bend, though. So how do you appeal to the voters to win in areas where there are Democrats?
1: Well, first of all, I think Mike does a great job. And it's okay in the Republican Party to have differences on policy. We're not like the Democratic Party where you have to march lockstep off a cliff. So I think Mike's doing a great job. I'm proud to be running with him. But what I did was very simple. When people would say, you like Trump, I don't like Trump, I'd say, look, let's not talk about the things that we disagree upon. Let's talk about what we can agree upon. Everybody wants lower taxes. Everybody wants lower electric bills. Everybody wants safer communities. I don't care what your race, religion, ethnic group is, your lifestyle, your ability. Everybody wants the same thing. So I talk about those things and then I deliver on those things. I go to African American communities. I make promises. I keep them. Hispanic and Latino communities. I keep them. Asian American communities. I keep them. To all voters, when I make a promise, I stick to it. And that's what I think people like. I'm not a phony. And even if they don't like Trump and they know that Trump's a friend of mine and a big supporter of mine, they see past that. And they know that they have somebody that they can trust and somebody who's looking after their kids and their grandkids.
0: That's great. And I love the idea that as a politician, you got to go bold. This idea that I think a lot of Republicans that run in swing areas, they say Trump, but Trump never heard of the guy. I'm not even sure who he is. Like they hide, but you don't hide. You say, look, he's a friend of mine. And the funny thing about it is every Democrat or anybody from any of those communities that you mentioned, they all know people who support Trump. So, you know, it's not as if you've got to hide, you know, the people that they know. I know young people, they're leftists and they say, oh, my dad watches you on Gutfeld. My dad's really conservative. Yeah, your friends and your family are conservative. And so you don't have to hide it because everybody loves somebody from the other party. You just have to appeal to people and say, I'm going to do a good job. So what are you going to do to win in New York? I have been in New York since people like George Pataki was elected as governor, and we had Giuliani, obviously, when I first got in the city. A big watershed election was Giuliani. New York, though, lately has not been, you know, embracing Republicans. What do you do to win statewide? Because if you look at the map, a lot of New York is a red state. And I always say when it comes to New York, it's all about turnout, because you got to turn out people in those rural areas, because you know that right down there in the city in Manhattan and Brooklyn, it's always going to be blue. How are you going to get those voters to come out and support you?
1: Tom, are you a baseball fan?
0: Yeah.
1: You ever collect baseball cards?
0: Yes. My brother and I always said, I wish we still had them because we had some amazing baseball cards in the 70s.
1: Me too. So, you know, on the back of the card, it gives you statistics. Okay. Yeah. So I'm going to compare the back of the card of Kathy Hochul versus mine. Her card says we're the most overtaxed state. Hundreds of thousands of people have left this state. Businesses have left this state, taking valuable jobs with them. We're the most overregulated state in the United States. Our electric bills are 70% higher than the national average. She is the most pro-criminal governor in the United States of America. Now look at my card. $150 million tax cut. 4 years without raising taxes, 4 budget surpluses, 7 bond upgrades, economic development, economic prosperity. People are safe and happy. Niche Magazine says that this is the most desirable place to live in all of New York State. I can make New York State, the once great empire state, I can make it great again. I know how to do it. I've run a large organization. My county's larger than 8 states in population. I know how to do this. I know how to make people happy. I will not spend $8.5 billion of taxpayer money on illegal migrants who've been here for 15 minutes. They're not New Yorkers. They're not Americans. That's taxpayer money that Kathy Hochul's using to get free food, free transportation, free housing, and a free cell phone. That ends on day one when I become governor.
0: Fantastic. I mean, I wish you all the luck, and you know, it's going to be great to see you running, we got to get rid of Kathy Hochul, in my opinion. I mean, you know me, I'm right.

0: wing all the way, and I hope it happens. But let me ask you about the data centers issue, because Kathy Hochul recently made headlines. I guess she passed something. There's some law. I don't even know if it if it's going to be upheld, but she passed an anti-data center law. I guess
1: a moratorium. She signed an executive order. Yeah, a moratorium on building data centers in New York, which is really a ban. She's banning data centers from New York. She says she's only doing it for a year. And here's the thing, Kathy Hochul, you've had 4 years to figure this out. And your excuse for the moratorium is you need to figure it out. That's the answer that you've given. AI is the fastest growing industry in the world. And as the Empire State, we should be looking for ways to make it a win-win-win. There are legitimate concerns about power, energy, and whether or not that would hurt or deplete the energy on the grid. I've talked to data center operators. They said, we'll build our own energy supply and we'll sell it back to the grid for cost, so it'll lower electric prices for people who are host communities. People are concerned about taxes going up. They said that they would invest in local government and bring down taxes in those communities. So there's solutions to the problems. People are worried about water supply. They now have recirculation units that Kathy Hochul didn't even know anything about. So the fact of the matter is she should have had this figured out. We can make it a win-win-win. I don't force anything on anybody. But for those communities that want data centers, who want the jobs, they want the cut in taxes, they want the cut in the utility costs, I think we should be able to do that. And Kathy Hochul should have had it figured out by now.
0: So the things that you just said, you kind of went down the bullet point list. These are the things I hear against data centers all the time. A, the water. You think the water issue is not real? It's fake?
1: You make them put in a recirculation system.
0: Okay, that sounds good. So
1: that.
0: Yeah. What about the utilities? They say they're going to come in here, they're going to use up all our electricity, it's going to drive the prices up. But do you have to do something to make sure that doesn't happen? Do you have to say to them, you got to build your own power plant, you got to take, you know, whatever? What do you do?
1: They have to generate their own energy. And as an inducement to the host community, they have to sell that energy back at cost to the utilities to bring down the utility costs of the host community. It creates permanent jobs. And think of all the construction jobs. And by the way, think of how uncompetitive we'll be if we don't do this. We're now number 50 out of 50 states in economic development. Young people are moving out because they don't see any future, any opportunity. I want young people to get good jobs with good benefits. I want them not only to afford the necessities in life, I want them to be able to afford the luxuries, like being able to take your kids on vacation. That's where Kathy Hochul completely misses the boat, and that's why we're 50 out of 50 states in economic outlook.
0: Boom. What about shale? Oh, you don't hear much about that, but I remember.
1: You do for me.
0: Yeah, Pennsylvania. Well, it's, you know, it's these issues come and go as big issues. I remember when Pennsylvania, they were open to shale and they were getting all they were doing all the shale, you know, production there. But New York, I think if I'm correct, it was Cuomo and any other Democrat had a moratorium on the shale. Where do you stand on that? And what could you do if you were governor?
1: So now she is banned getting and extracting that natural gas, even though in New York State, this is crazy. We have one of the largest natural gas reserves in America, and she won't allow us to extract it. On the other side of the border in Pennsylvania, the same reserve. They allow you to extract it. There's new roads, new buildings. People are driving around in brand new Cadillac Escalades in Pennsylvania. In New York, they're driving around in rusted out 25-year-old pickup trucks. We are not getting the energy supply that we need to support the future of this state. By allowing the extraction of natural gas in New York State, we will cut taxes because we'd have all that new tax revenue from the utility. We would be able to create a lot of jobs. We would create prosperity. We would have a reliable source of energy. I mean, this is insane. And here's the worst part about it, Tom. Kathy Hochul's buying the gas from Pennsylvania. What a hypocrite.
0: Unbelievable. Okay, I could talk to you forever, Bruce, but we're back up against a hard break. You're running for governor. Hopefully we'll talk to you again soon. God bless.
1: God bless. My pleasure.
0: Bruce Blakeman, New York GOP candidate. This is Tom Shalhoub in for Jimmy Failla, Fox Across America.
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10: 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Two other factors driving progressive overload are time under tension and muscular fatigue. That means the amount of time your muscles are engaged during a movement, the slower the movement, the harder it will be until you reach the point where you can't do another rep with good form. 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So important. Breathe out when you exert force. I'm Dr. Sanjay Gupta, helping you live a better life.
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3: Tom Chalou in for Jimmy Failla, Fox Across America. That was a great interview with Bruce Blakeman, Nassau County executive. He's running for GOP governor. I wasn't kidding. I remember when New York was essentially it was a swing state. Look, New York's a Democrat state, but we had Rudy Giuliani in the early 90s, and he wasn't just elected mayor. He became America's mayor. And it wasn't just because of 9/11. I know a lot of people, they think, of Giuliani, America's mayor, 9/11. No, he came in and transformed New York City. It was like, what's the movie? Not Welcome to New York. What's the one? The Prisoner in New York. It was like a war zone, New York, when I first moved here. And he came in and he made it livable. And then George Pataki was elected governor of New York State. We were electing Republicans. Now that is a pipe dream. People laughed when Curtis Sliwa ran for mayor. They said, are you kidding? You got to drop out. There's no way a Republican on the ballot to even think of such a thing. Cuomo should have been the one to drop out, not Curtis. So are we going to be able to go back there? Maybe. If Bruce Blakeman would, maybe if he can raise some money, if he can get out there, if he can win, New York becomes a red state once again. We can only hope. We got more show here on Fox Across America. I'm Tom Chalou. In for Jimmy Failla. We'll be back.

0: Tom Shalhoub in for Jimmy Failla on Fox Across America. We're covering everything today. We have a wide range of topics at our disposal. We started off with socialism. Then we're talking about politics in New York. Now I want to talk about theater. You know, I'm a theater guy. I'm a comedian, but I got my start in New York theater. And I ran into a guy the other day, an actor, John Cannizzaro. John, welcome to the show.
1: Thank you. Thanks for having me, Tom.
0: Now, you're an actor, and you were telling me about a new play you're in. We're here with the playwright, Gary Marlon Gear. Gary, welcome to the show.
2: Thanks for having me.
0: Okay, so Johnny and I are talking on the street just outside of Fox News, and I say, I'm on my way in here. He tells me about the play. It sounds interesting. I said, listen, I'm filling in for radio. Can you get on the show on Friday? He said, yes. And I said, can you bring Gary? He said, yes. You're in here. Welcome to the show.
1: Thank you. This is an amazing opportunity. We appreciate you having us.
2: Yeah, we appreciate you letting us get the word out about the show.
0: It's a new play. It's called Recovery. It is about 9/11. So this is like a serious topic, right?
1: Well, quick correction. It's not about 9/11. The play is it's a 9/11 themed play that takes place at Ground Zero on Christmas Eve on the day after 9/11.
0: Holy cow. Okay.
1: Or the weeks following 9/11, rather.
0: Let's talk about the development of this project. Gary, you were down there. You were what? Shovel in hand? You were working down on, you know, at the, what do they call that?
2: In the beginning, it was called the Bucket Brigade.
0: Yep.
2: But it eventually it evolved into the Recovery because rescue operations ended quickly because they realized that nobody was being rescued. So I worked for 7 months digging side by side with the FDNY. It was an honor for me to do so, and I was later appointed an honorary battalion chief by the FDNY.
0: How did it happen? What were you doing? What was your career pre 9/11? What were you doing in New York?
2: The theater.
0: Yep.
2: I had just written and starred in my very first off-Broadway show called Taxi Cab Chronicles, where I played five New York City cab drivers.
0: This is incredible. This is a perfect show for you.
2: Yeah.
0: Because, you know, Jimmy Failla, he was, did you ever run into Jimmy Failla? Have you ever met him?
2: I have not. I watch you and Jimmy all the time.
0: That's great. Okay, so you're doing that. You had Taxi Cab Chronicles, and then 9/11 happens. I mean, that was like, I mean, forget about it. That was, It interrupted everything.
2: It put the brakes on everybody's lives, put the brakes on my career. I had just gotten a really good New York Times review, and for Taxi Cab, I was very excited. And one thing led to another. I knew some people inside the fire department, and I was invited in to dig. Eventually, this was just going to be like a temporary thing. I formed quick connections. I wanted to be there. I wanted to help in any way I can, and I wound up spending 7 months there.
0: Johnny, you're younger than me. I know that. I don't know where you are in the, compared to Gary. Where were you 9/11?
1: Well, I remember where I was vividly. I was in a classroom. And then the teacher came in, and I remember her telling the class that we were released for the day because the nation was under attack. I remember those words very clearly.
0: Yeah.
1: And so I rushed home. I had no idea what was going on, what she meant.
0: Where were you living?
1: In Jersey, Central Jersey at the time.
0: Yeah.
1: Yeah.
0: And, okay, so how did you guys meet?
1: Well, this is kind of an interesting story because my agent sent me an audition for a reading that Gary was doing of this play this past December. And very unlike me, I didn't get the audition tape done, which is not like me at all. So I really wanted to do the reading. So I reached out to him privately through DM on Facebook or Instagram. And I said, I'm so sorry I didn't get my tape done, but I'd still love to read for this if the opportunity comes about. And he responded back and said, oh, I'm sorry, it's too late. The role's already been cast.
0: Yeah.
1: So I figured that was it. He said, if something happened, you know, if the actor becomes unavailable, then I'll come to you. And that's exactly what happened.
0: So, wow. That's great. Yeah. So it's interesting. Gary, in the old days, when I was running around auditioning for things, because I was doing, off Broadway shows, doing stand up, and it was always in person auditions. Now everything's done by tape, right?
2: It's crazy. It's all by tape.
0: Yep. So people, Johnny, you open up your phone, you put the little ring light on, and you audition. Do you have someone read with you?
1: Yeah. Usually you would have a reader. I have a twin brother, so my brother is very helpful. He'll read the lines for me, or he'll be on Zoom while I do my audition. So it's a lot easier when you have a twin.
0: Yeah. So, Gary, tell me about the play. It's 9/11 themed, so it takes place on the...
2: The entire show takes place on one night, Christmas Eve, 2001 at Ground Zero. It's about a New York City firefighter named Leo Camp. Johnny's going to play Leo in this first iteration at the Broadway Bound Theater Festival in August at AMT Theater, which is just about a block away from here.
0: That's right. We got to plug it here. How many performances are going to happen?
2: Four performances,
0: and what are the dates?
2: August 13th, 14th, and 15th.
0: Yep.
2: And they can get tickets at BroadwayBoundFest.com.
0: Okay.
2: So the play takes place on Christmas Eve. It's about a firefighter digging for his missing NYPD officer brother in the rubble. He refuses to leave Ground Zero. He's lost his way. He doesn't believe in God, faith. He's turned his back on the world, and he's an angry character.
0: Mm-hmm.
2: That's how he's presented in the beginning, and that's how he is. But eventually, as the play evolves, we see that he's a very caring, loving. We have flashback scenes to his little girl. We have flashback scenes to his mother grieving in Long Island, wanting to know if he's going to bring the other son home. And we have an antagonist in the play, Chief William Henry, Chief Henry, who wants this mentally unstable firefighter out of Ground Zero because he's causing a disturbance. And most importantly, we have Reverend Middies McDonald, based on the real Reverend Middies de Champlain, who worked in the morgue at the top of Ground Zero, who I was very close with. When she wasn't blessing the victims to God, she was nurturing, ailing, emotionally distraught firefighters. And I interviewed her extensively before she passed away. And she was in full support of the project. And so it's about this priest, female chaplain, coming down to the bottom of Ground Zero, tries to approach Johnny, Leo Camp. He wants nothing to do with her. And slowly she starts to break through his outer shell. And we see that inside is a firefighter who feels guilty for the death of his brother.
0: Yep. And so the character of Leo, is this... is this where you were? Is this autobiographical in that sense? When 9/11 happened, where were you in your faith at that point?
2: That's a very good question. I had a lot of faith. I consider myself religious, but when we were at Ground Zero after many months, I can speak for myself and many others, we had to try to block out our feelings in order to get through the daily grind. You had to block everything out. So I didn't go to church. And also it made me a little hateful, the things that I was seeing, digging, the unmentionables, which are gently touched upon in the play. This is not a G-rated play.
0: Yeah.
2: You
0: guys are finding, the Bucket Brigade is finding, essentially, they talked about remains, but you're talking about, it's very much, you're not finding, it's grim. They're finding pieces, they're finding fragments, they're finding very...
2: We only found 292 whole bodies and 22,000 individual human remains. To find a full human at the Trade Center was extremely rare.
0: Yeah.
2: And
0: when it happens, so you say this clergy down there, there's the firefighters. What happens? Are there stretchers? Do they immediately, you know, what's the process?
2: The firefighters, when they would, FDNY firefighters, when they would find a victim or remains, whether it was civilian, cop, fireman, didn't matter. They were put into a Stokes basket, draped in an American flag. Then the firemen, we would radio, you'd hear over the Motorola radio, line up for the honor guard. We have real recordings from Ground Zero. This is a very, very realistic play.
0: Yeah.
2: It's going to place the viewer in Ground Zero. And then, the firefighters would carry the remains up the exit ramp, and the priest would read, prayer over the body while the battalion chief would hold out his Motorola receiver in front of the chaplain's mouth. And then the whole site would echo with this spine tingling prayer. And that's what the honor guard was.
0: Yeah. Johnny, I want to ask as an actor.
1: Sure.
0: This play is very heavy, right?
1: Yes, very much so.
0: What does it do to your life? I'm thinking of just, I never did a play this intense.
1: Yeah.
0: But I did when I would do, you know, I'm a comedian, so I go out, you do your comedy, you make people laugh. That was my life, right? And then I would audition for commercials, and I'd be trying to, you know, sell products and be a funny guy and silly and everything like that.
1: Sure.
0: It was a lot of silliness. It was a lot of play. When I did a play like Shakespeare, we did Romeo and Juliet, okay? It was more somber.
1: Mm-hmm.
0: It affected my life. Like, I had trouble doing stand-up while I was doing that play because it was Romeo and Juliet. And that's, you know, there's funny stuff in that as well.
1: Yeah.
0: This is very heavy. What does it do to your psyche being in this play?
1: Well, Gary could vouch for this, that the rehearsals are very, very intense. I'm about ready to pass out after the rehearsals just because they are so
0: heavy. How many people in the cast?
1: We have
2: six.
1: Yeah, six in total.
0: Uh-huh.
1: But, you know, this is a... I haven't played a role like this yet that's this intense to be on stage. I don't leave stage ever. I'm on stage for the entire show. So it's very physically draining. It's emotionally draining. But at the end of the day, for me, what I want to share, you know, I want to be able to be a voice for some of those people, you know, the survivors, particularly like this character who lost relatives and who lost loved ones, who aren't spoken of as much as they should be. And this show, it's really, it's not so much about the tragedy of 9/11. It's more about, it's just more about being able to, you show respect and give respect to those people.
2: Yeah, and it's about carrying on in the face of unimaginable loss.
1: Sure.
2: Imagine being on your hands and knees in the middle of Manhattan with a little garden rake, which is what we had, an archaeology dig, looking for any tiny remain that you know some loved one can use for a funeral.
0: Yeah.
1: Many of these stories that Gary is touching on right now are depicted in the play. So that's why it's very emotional, and we want to get people there because we think that people will really identify with it, even if they weren't here in New York during 9/11. It's something that everyone can relate to, anyone who's ever experienced loss of any kind or grief of any kind.
0: The play is Recovery. Let's do the plug again. Where do they get tickets? What's the website?
2: BroadwayBoundFest.com. And the name of the festival is the Broadway Bound Theater Festival at AMT Theater. And we have four performances, August 13th, 14th, and 15th.
0: And that's in this area, right? It's the Times Square area?
2: Times Square, yeah. I think it's 354 West 45th or 46th Street.
0: So, you know, I keep saying, okay, it's heavy. You know, Johnny's talking about, the toll it takes on you as an actor. How do you get people to go to see a show like this? Because they got to get over the hump of whenever I go to see something like this, if I see something heavy, or if, you know, you think of a film, you know, something like Schindler's List, it's very, you don't even want to go. You're like, oh, I don't want to see this movie. Passion of the Christ. I was like, I don't want to do it. I don't want to see the movie. And then you go to see it and it's kind of life changing, right? So it's, I'm telling people they should probably go to see this play, but you got to get them over that hump because you got to say, you're not coming here for lightness, right?
2: Yeah, I mean, you know, it was a quarter century ago, but for New Yorkers, it was yesterday. And so when I wrote the play, all the way up until sitting here on your show, I fully understand that a play of this seriousness and magnitude that takes place inside Ground Zero, which has never been seen, first time on a New York, on a stage anywhere, that there's a play inside Ground Zero, I accept and I'm at peace with. This play may not be for everybody, but there is so much beauty in this play. The scenes that Leo has with his little daughter, who, and she asks him, you know, our plane's going to fly, you know, our plane's going to fly our plane's going to fly into my school, Daddy.
0: Yeah.
2: Just really heavy. There's just beautiful moments. The scenes with his mother. You know, there's something... This play will touch... There's something in the play that will touch somebody somewhere. And I'm sorry.
1: I want to add too, Marlon's writing is so phenomenal. It's what drew me to the project initially. So for that reason alone, I hope that people will consider coming to see it because it'll be well worth their time.
0: When you saw the audition, had you read the play? Probably not, right?
1: No. I hadn't read the play until I did the reading that I originally missed the deadline for. Yeah. So it all worked out in the end.
2: I played Leo for the reading. He played Johnny, the brother who he's missing.
0: Yeah. And you move, so you're on the pile there. You're at 9/11 at the site at Ground Zero, but you're also moving through time. This is one of the wonderful things about theater, and obviously it's done in cinema as well. But I always love, the thing that I love about theater is the moving through time. When you have these flashbacks, mm-hmm. for instance, you don't have an unlimited budget. You don't have one of these huge sets that, that spins around.
2: Exactly.
0: How do you handle that when you go into, when you know, how do you indicate a passage through time?
2: I'm a big Quentin Tarantino fan, and I love how he can go back and forth, and at the end you've told a story. But basically, the lights will come down on the stage, spotlight up on his daughter, spotlight up on Leo. He's inside the rubble. She's outside the rubble, and it's a flashback scene. It's like almost like a portal.
0: Yeah.
2: So, and then we go back to the scenes, and then we have a flashback scene with him and his mother in her rocking chair on the Long Island porch asking Leo, you know, she's losing touch. She still believes that her son is missing. So many families believe that their loved ones weren't gone, they were missing.
0: Yeah.
2: And we touch upon that. You know, like each character is a catalyst for the thousands of people who suffered needlessly from the terrorist attacks of September 11.
0: By the way, just a we're going to break here. The one of my shows I used to do downtown in the front row, Debbie Welch used to sit there in the front row, watch all the time. Mm-hmm. She was on the plane that she was a flight attendant on the plane, went down.
2: Shanksville.
0: Yes. And they were the first to go. You know, the flight attendants. Boom.
2: Yeah.
0: Debbie Welch. I'll never forget her. Wow. Guys, John Cannizzaro, Gary Marlon Gear. You got the play coming up. Before we go to the break, let's hit that website one more time.
2: BroadwayBoundFest.com for tickets. And August 13th, 14th, and 15th at AMT Theater.
0: Okay. It's great. Thanks for coming in here, guys.
2: Thank you for having us. So nice of you.
0: This is Tom Shalhoub. Yeah. In for Jimmy Failla, Fox Across America.
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27: Across the country right now, at this very moment, there are probably arguments taking place about who's doing more of the housework, the homework, the shuttling of kids from this activity to that. It's true. By and large, women do more of this than men. But doesn't have to be that way. And if you and your spouse can level that playing field, it's going to make both of you and your kids happier. Psychologist Yelena Kecmanovich says this might be how you get there. As hard as it might be at first, try to think of your partner like a teammate, not an adversary. Learn how to do some of the chores your partner does to get a better understanding of how much effort something takes. And finally, take the time to acknowledge what the other person is doing. And every now and then, even express your appreciation. That'll go a long way. I'm Dr. Sanjay Gupta, helping you live a better life.
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1: That it is Fox Across America with Jimmy Failla, but it's Tom Shalhoub filling in for Jimmy Failla on this very special edition of Fox Across America. But I'm still going out all across America, and I'm giving you my incisive perspective and insouciant opinion. We are having a great time today, and of course, she's kind of my go-to. I say, is Abby available? Can she make it down here? I don't know why. I mean, maybe I do know why, because she's always ready for conversation about pretty much anything. Abby Hornacek, welcome to Fox Across America.
2: Tom, I am honored because I learn a lot from you, like insouciant.
1: I mean, I like to throw in the...
2: I would like to use that word more often.
1: Yeah. You know what? I don't have a word of the day, but I would... I should.
2: I think insouciant should be your new word of the day.
1: Yeah. You know who did... This is interesting. I met somebody who was assistant to Diane Sawyer on ABC many, many years ago.
2: Okay.
1: So this is the 90s. She was working over there when she was at, what, GMA or, you know, whatever it was. Many things Diane Sawyer did. So she told me that Diane Sawyer had a word of the day calendar on her desk, and she saw her using the word of the day in conversation.
2: Every day?
1: Yes. So it would be like she would look at the calendar in the morning when she was bringing her coffee, and she would see insouciant on the calendar. And then she would be doing an interview with someone, and she would say, there's a certain insouciant charm about him. And then she'd say, oh my gosh, she's using the word of the day. She used it every day.
2: That is incredible.
1: Yes.
2: I'm going to get you a word of the day calendar, Tom. It's going to sit right here on the desk, and you're going to glance over, and you got to use it once an hour.
1: And I will. Speaking of word of the day, the word of today, the word of this week and this month is parked. It's a made-up word.
2: My mom made it up.
1: She did.
2: Fun fact. Yeah. She goes, what about parked? Because we're going to the national parks and you're parked in the parks.
1: That's incredible.
2: It's like, wow, thanks, Mom.
1: I know.
2: Shout out.
1: People come up with ideas for things.
2: They do.
1: And your mom is very incisive because your show is parked because you go to national parks. How many seasons is it now?
2: So season 9 just dropped. We go to Theodore Roosevelt National Park, which is gorgeous. That's kind of where it all began. Teddy Roosevelt, badass. I mean, he went to North Dakota. He had two tragedies happen. Both his mother and his sister died on, or no, his wife. His wife and his mother, I believe, died on the same day. And he goes to North Dakota to reinvigorate his soul after this tragedy. And he is inspired to start the national park system and start conserving this land. So we do that. We spend a day with ranchers, kind of talk about the fabric of America. You know, North Dakota is also the highest honey producer in the country. So I put on the beekeeper suit, tried to be a beekeeper for the day. So many fun things. Went to Colorado, wrestled alligators, which sounds like not a Colorado thing to do, but we did it anyway. That was for Great Sand Dunes National Park and Preserve. It's just great.
1: Wait, hold on. I didn't even know there were alligators in Colorado. I think Colorado is like mountains, but you got to have valleys and swamps to have the alligators.
2: That's right. That's right. This guy runs a like a sanctuary. And so I had to wrestle the alligator so then he could put ointment onto the wounds of
1: Hold
2: the gator.
1: On. Did you really wrestle the alligator?
2: Yes. You know what, Tom? So we got there and we thought we were just going to hold an alligator, or I was going to hold the alligator. And I'm so sarcastic, as you know. And he was very sarcastic. So we're in this pen with all these gators. I was like, am I going to catch one of those? And they were big.
1: Yeah.
2: And he goes, yeah, if you want. So I was being sarcastic, but then I wasn't sure if he was being sarcastic. And then we just decided to do it.
1: Wow. And
2: so I huffed on the back and we wrestled him down.
1: And you try to get wrapped around the mouth. Is that right? To close it?
2: On its back. So basically I had to grab the tail, pull it backwards, hop on its back. He's like, get down on it, get down on it. And I was like, I don't know what that means. So I just hopped on its back. Get down on it. We threw it back to, what is that, 80s?
1: Yeah.
2: Yep. And then
1: Cool in the Gang.
2: Cool in the Gang. That's right. That was the theme song for the whole thing. But yeah, you get the back of its head. It doesn't hurt him. I checked.
1: Yeah.
2: He said because their skeleton is so firm. But you got him down, and then they squirm. You got to hold them there. And then you apply the dressings to the wounds.
1: To be honest, doesn't hurt the alligator is it's kind of way down on my list of things to check off when you're
2: you don't
1: want to
2: hurt him
1: alligator.
2: Though but I was like, is this thing gonna turn around and bite me? He's like, maybe.
1: Yeah,
2: it's like,
1: oh,
2: cool.
1: That's incredible. I mean, of course, I used to love the crocodile hunter, you know, and he
2: OG.
1: Yes, he was great, and he had a fun, you know, sense about him at all times. You know, he would go into these dangerous situations, but he was always like, oh, he's gorgeous. It's a gorgeous creature. Like,
2: gorgeous
1: he
2: creature.
1: Yeah.
2: That's you got a good accent.
1: Oh, thanks. Well, you know, it's
2: one of your many talents we were talking about. I was complimenting you that you have many talents.

0: you want on that, but it's bigger.
1: I believe it's definitely bigger. I always say this. I'm like, why do they choose the borders for national parks? Because when you drive around, like you go to Joshua Tree, there are Joshua Trees everywhere. It all kind of looks like the national park, but then there's just some arbitrary line, but it could really encompass much more than that.
0: Yeah, it's amazing. You could take, and I want people to, we're obviously plugging your show. We don't even need to. Just talking with you is kind of the plug. But season 9 is out now. How long before season 9 gets onto the Weather Channel? Because... The Fox Weather, rather.
1: Yes. You have to still watch season 9 on Fox Nation.
0: Yeah.
1: But I don't know. I want everyone to see this one because I'm really proud. I'm proud of every season. But this one, we shot so cinematic. Like, great sand dunes. This is the tallest sand dunes in North America. You know that? And we sandboarded, I guess it would be called, down the dunes.
0: Did you have a parachute with it? Or like,
1: I should have.
0: No,
1: I wiped out.
0: You did. I remember seeing something where you had like almost like a, you know, what do you call that? Parasailing thing?
1: Yep. We did that too.
0: In the desert?
1: Yep.
0: Yeah. So the great thing about the show, you said it's panoramic, it's full of vistas. If you watch the show and you say you were to like DVR the show, you could stop it at any point and make a screensaver. That's how nice it is to look at it, you know?
1: I appreciate that. Our photographers do such a good job at capturing the beauty of these places. And I am always bummed out that people can't come along with me because I'm like, I'm trying to do my best to share this beauty with you. And I hope it comes through on that screen. But, you know, it's 2D versus your experience is a little bit different.
0: How big's the crew? What do you got? How many people are?
1: This is a good question. So we usually have 2 videographers. We call them photogs, an audio tech and 2 producers. And then me. Yeah.
0: Wow.
1: So we're lugging all this gear. You know, that's why our crew is so important. They have all this gear. We're doing these hikes and they're long days. You know, we start sometimes at 5 a.m. and don't get done until 8 p.m. Oh, and then by the time everything's done, then there's nowhere to eat. And we're like, well, you know what? We're just going hunting. I'm just kidding. We'll go capture the little squirrels. No, I'm just joking. But we eat at a lot of Texas Roadhouses and Applebee's.
0: You got to be careful,
1: right? I love a Texas Roadhouse.
0: You got to be careful with where you eat when you do the road.
1: Yeah, you got to. I mean, especially with this thing going around with the lettuce.
0: Yes. I mean, I to tell you the truth, I've always been I love vegetables and fruits, okay? I'm
1: healthy of you.
0: I mean, I like being healthy, but I do not do lettuce on food. Like, if I go to a sandwich shop and they have that shredded lettuce,
1: no.
0: I don't want that stupid gloved hand going into the shredded lettuce. I never liked it before there was even the food.
1: You prefer an ungloved hand?
0: Well, I mean, you know what? I kind of would. That glove is dirtier than a hand.
1: I believe it.
0: The guy at the sandwich shop puts on that glove, okay? You should do a documentary on the glove.
1: I don't want to know. Ignorance is bliss.
0: I know. But the thing is, if you were to have bare hands and you wash them in between every sandwich, it would be better than the glove because the glove goes to the cash register. These guys tickety talk on the cash register and they go back into
1: and
0: the lettuce.
1: And they wipe bibbidi wop their face. Their
0: terrible.
1: Sweat is coming down and they're just like, whoop.
0: Yes.
1: Extra.
0: And in addition to that, say you go to a place that has a buffet table or whatever. They always have the big thing of lettuce. It's like, it's just sitting there. I know they have the sneeze guard, but it's not
1: effective. And then the flies come and they land on it.
0: No, it's
1: no
0: good.
1: And don't flies go to, go to the bathroom every time. It's very frequent.
0: Yes. And, you know, it's a kind of a regurgitation that they do. They do, because it softens up the...
1: Maybe this is a push for people to stop eating lettuce. Mm. Lettuce is actually not that new, unless you're eating spinach or arugula. Like, it's not that good for you, right?
0: I like making a nice salad with iceberg, with arugula, and... I wash it in the sink. I shake it off.
1: You wash your hands and then you wash the lettuce.
0: Yes. And, you know, I'm not that concerned about my own hands, to tell you the truth.
1: Yeah.
0: You know, they're moving from here to there in the kitchen, but I do wash them frequently, of course. And I do like making salads, but I'm not a big, I don't use lettuce. I go to Chipotle, forget it. I don't want any of the organic materials.
1: Absolutely not. What kind of things do you put in your salad?
0: I put, I like... very plain salads. So it's like, I like lettuce, tomatoes, mushrooms.
1: Oh.
0: You know, and then I like chicken too. So I like a protein in there. Sometimes I throw a scoop of tuna. I like...
1: So you're saying tomato, mushroom, chicken? That sounds disgusting.
0: No, it's great. It's like a chicken salad.
1: Okay. Yeah. Sure.
0: I love a Cobb salad too with eggs in it.
1: That's good.
0: Got the protein.
1: Eggs are still safe to eat.
0: The

0: Should we talk about the headlines with this WNBA thing?
1: We could.
0: Okay, look. So you got, I don't know anything about WNBA. I know the headlines, though, because she's all over the place. Caitlin Clark.
1: Yeah.
0: Sophie Cunningham, right?
1: Mm-hmm.
0: They are, can you tell me what, they're both good, right? They're both top. Caitlin Clark's like the one of the best players we've ever seen.
1: Yeah, Caitlin Clark is incredible. I mean, she's got to be in the, in my opinion, she's got to be in the legend discussion one day.
0: Yes.
1: She also came at a time when the WNBA, not as many people were watching. She made viewership explode because she's so fun to watch. And then Sophie Cunningham, maybe if you look at her stats, you might not, you know, notice anything pop out like right away, but she is, I would say she's one of the most efficient three-point shooters and one of the toughest role players in all of the WNBA. So, you know, you have...
0: What's a role player? I understand just, three-point shot.
1: Yeah, I mean, are we giving like a full breakdown?
0: Well, no, I mean, she's most efficient three-point, meaning it goes in.
1: Yeah.
0: Okay? And I get that. That's 3 points on the board. But what about the role playing?
1: Well, she's making plays happen. I mean, all across the court, she's not, you know, Caitlin Clark is a superstar. I would say Sophie Cunningham's a superstar too, but she's really helping the players around her, like with assists, with scoring.
0: That's it.
1: She really can do everything.
0: That was like what Rodman did. Rodman was a big superstar,
1: yeah,
0: but the guy couldn't get a basket to save his life. But he was a great rebounder and a great assister, right?
1: Yeah. Yeah. Oh, yeah, exactly.
0: So that's really
1: everyone important. has their role, but... Yeah,
0: so
1: they're both tough.
0: What is it, do you think, that they are, I mean, Sophie Cunningham, every word she says, it makes headlines, and Caitlin Clark, it's because they're good, it's because they're charming, are they like, do they work the social media, or really, it's just they're big because they're big and they're good players?
1: You know, Sophie Cunningham, she has a great social media. You know, I think people love her so much, at least I do, because she's so goofy. She's unapologetically herself.
0: What was the point thing? What happened? I don't even understand it. I know she pointed, and now it's on t-shirts.
1: Oh, yeah. She pointed and now it's like, exactly. That's exactly what happened. Something broke out. There was almost a fight, and she was just like, I'm just going to point. Like, that is going to happen every time. I just feel some of these, Caitlin Clark doesn't always get the calls that she needs to get. And that's part of the thing. People think she's flops and all of that, but she is a tough player and she is getting hammered, Tom. Like these girls are trying to take her out. Yeah, and punched her right in the throat.
0: I don't watch a lot of it, but I know they punched her in the throat. Somebody stood on her neck like she was like, you know, an animal that they were under her foot. And they, you know, they didn't get a call or whatever. This woman wrote an article in USA Today saying that she flops. You just mentioned that word, meaning it's like in soccer, they flop all the time. They hold their
1: knee. Yeah, if you watch the World Cup, it happens every 2 seconds.
0: Yeah, because they're trying to get a foul called. First of all, does that work? I never see it working.
1: Like in soccer?
0: I
1: don't think so.
0: I don't see it ever working. When do the officials see somebody complaining and then after like 15 seconds of the whining, they're like, all right, it's a foul.
1: You're right. I reversed my thing. Soccer is a different beast. I don't really understand it as much in soccer, but you know, LeBron flops a lot. And I'm like, I don't know how much he weighs. What is he, like 220?
0: Yeah.
1: I don't really know.
0: Let's say that.
1: He's a big guy.
0: Yeah.
1: You know, you're telling me that someone flicking you is going to cause you to fall onto the ground? No way.
0: Yeah.
1: No way, Jose.
0: You know, I guess it's interesting because sometimes I feel like the flop is like a little break. They're just like, you know what?
1: Yeah, I'm going to lay here for a second.
0: I'm going to lay here, going to catch my breath.
1: Maybe that's what it is in soccer.
0: Yeah, it could be. Well, it works. Season 9 of Parked, and that's P-A-R-K. #D, right?
1: Apostrophe
0: D, yeah. Right? It's not a real word, but
1: nope.
0: Your mother made it up, and now it is it's big.
1: I'm trying to get it in the dictionary.
0: Abby Hornacek, thanks for joining us. Always great. We'll see you on TV.
1: I'll see you on TV.
0: All right.
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15: Back in 2019, I made a documentary for HBO called One Nation Under Stress. And what was true then is still true now. Money and financial problems are consistently ranked as the number one cause of stress in the United States. And a brand new study out of the Mayo Clinic found that worrying about money may age the heart even faster than traditional risk factors. Unlike an acute stressor, such as a short-term work deadline or a brief illness, financial strain is often chronic and ongoing. And because money affects so many aspects of daily life, financial stress can be difficult to escape. Even so, financial stress does not mean you're doomed. It just means you need to double down on the things you know are good for heart health: diet, exercise, sleep, and of course, not smoking. I'm Dr. Sanjay Gupta, helping you live a better life.
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3: Tom Shalhoub, in for Jimmy Failla, Fox Across America. Great talking to Abby Hornacek. You know, we were joking about the idea that we kept plugging Parked, and that's what we do around here. People have their shows, they do books, they come in, we interview them. It's all part of the thing. But it's all very fascinating, and I am totally into the national park system. You know, you talk about use of public funds. That is a great use of public funds. I'm totally right wing. I like privatizing everything. I want to privatize, schools. I want to privatize Social Security. I want it all private, but public lands, I love it. I love the system. I love the state park system, and I use it. If you guys don't get out and go to the parks, you should go. I have been to Yellowstone, and I've been to, I'm not a great, like Abby's been to almost all the parks at this point. I have been to Grand Canyon. So my brother and I hiked down to the bottom of the Grand Canyon. We spent a week sleeping in tents at the bottom of the Grand Canyon by the Colorado River. Fantastic. It's like living the way the Native Americans lived. I mean, you know, we had our little stoves and stuff, little camping stoves. But it's like you go to bed when the sun sets. You totally chill. Yellowstone, went with my family. We stayed in yurts, which are like, luxurious tents. Do it. Get out there to the national parks and see America the way it was supposed to be seen. And Adirondack Park, I was right. 6.1 million acres of park in New York State. It's like a state all on its own. This is Tom Shalhoub. I'm filling in for Jimmy Failla. Fox Across America.
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8: A Better Life with Dr. Sanjay Gupta.
9: I read this interesting story the other day, which was written by a colleague of mine, about why so-called, quote, admin nights are the new book club for busy adults. Now, I learned this is a term coined by journalist Chris Collin, who wrote about this life hack in the Wall Street Journal. An admin night is when people come together for a night, a fun night, while holding one another accountable to an assignment. The ones usually considered back burner tasks, the ones that you've been putting off. The person you choose to do an admin night with matters a lot, because that's your accountability partner. That's what one person told us. People love the social aspect because it can bring these boring tasks to light, make them feel more fun, and where you go matters as well. You need to have enough space and hopefully not too many distractions. And again, don't forget to leave some time for fun. I'm Dr. Sanjay Gupta, helping you live a better life.
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5: It is Tom Shalhoub. This is Fox Across America with Jimmy Failla, but it's without Jimmy Failla today. And I'm doing a darn good job. I always love it. The 3 hours go fast. But now we are going to kind of, we're going to open things up. This is going to be a very improv segment because my guys here in the booth, they don't even know what we're planning on doing. Here's the deal. I'm doing Gutfeld later. We tape early on Fridays. And so we're taping in the daytime. And I've got the rundown here. And I've got to kind of get myself ready to do Gutfeld. So I thought you guys and the audience could see what I do, my mental process to get ready to horse around with the Gutfeld gang. They send me the stories. So many people ask me, what's it like? You know, when I do stand-up shows, and at the end of my shows, I always do a Q&A, and they ask me questions. Is Greg as cranky as he seems? Do you guys really get along with Jessica Tarloff? You know, all the same questions. You get them all the time. One of the questions I get is, how much of that show Gutfeld is scripted? None of it's scripted. None of it is scripted. We do get an email in the morning, and it says the five blocks that are going to be on the show. Around Fox here, we do A, B, C, D, E block. That's the way you do an hour of TV. You get the A, B, C, D, E blocks when you do the five or when you do Outnumbered. A block, usually the big newsy story of the day. It's the one that the talent and the producers collaborate on, and they decide what is going to be the A-block story. In the case of Gutfeld, Greg decides. He wakes up in the morning, what are we going to talk about today for the A-block? Because he has to do a monologue. And then he sends his monologue idea to the producer, and or the monologue itself. He will send a couple of pages of yapping, and he writes out longhand, Greg. When I do monologues, I kind of use the voice assistant, and I narrate it into the phone, and then I send it to the producer to clean up. But Greg writes it out longhand, and then he sends it to the producers. They send it around to the writing staff, and guys like Joe DeVito and Joe Mackey throw some other jokes in there, and they kind of punch it up, and then it's ready to go. So let's do the A block here. The fatphobic myth. This is all we get. The A block is called the fatphobic myth. Phrases such as big back and fat Sunday have gone mainstream. Is it self-deprecating humor or something more harmful? And then they have a link to a story at thewashingtonpost.com. I don't really understand this. Have you guys heard this? Has fat back? This is something I'm going to have to... Usually I'm good to go on these things. But I have no idea about the story. I'm going to have to actually read the story and prepare for this.
6: I mean, I've never heard the term fat back. I've heard fat phobia. You know, I've been called all the names. I mean, you know, that's just what happens. But that's a new one.
5: Yeah. So here's the, that was the description in the email. And then I just clicked on the link that they provide. They usually give us an article to reference. Okay. It says fat jokes are back. Is this a bad thing or a good thing? Ah, so that's really what we're going to be talking about. People now are calling, and I do this around in my home. I generally don't make, I don't say things like this, you know, in public. But, you know, when I talk to my kids, one of the things we say, I'll say, oh, you know, something, something, you know, and my buddy from school, my buddy Chris, well, he was a big fatso, you know, and it's a descriptive word. And Chris was a big fatso, right? So my kids always laugh at that, like dad's being politically incorrect. It's happening more now. People are saying, Greg makes fat jokes all the time. But now it's gone mainstream. Kind of like other words like There are other words back. I won't say them, but the podcast bros are using words like the R word. You know what I'm talking about, guys?
6: Of course.
5: Yes. Yes. Okay. So the F word is back. That's not the bad F word. It's the word fat. So do you think this is just an extension of the podcast bros, people being more, you know, more inclined to thumb their nose at political correctness?
6: I think this is part of the pendulum swing back. You know, we went so far out there with the cancel culture and all that of you can't say any terms bad. And now it's swing back to, you know, it's okay to say some of the words. Maybe to me, it really depends on the intent. You know, if you're just describing someone, okay, that's what they are.
5: Yeah.
6: You know, I hate the whole, oh, I'm just big boned. I'm just husky.
5: Yeah.
6: No, I'm fat. F-A-T, not P-H-T.
5: What do you think? Hey, let's get Emerson in here because she, you know, grew up in a world we have always heard people of her age, they're fragile. They're made of glass, right?
7: Yeah.
5: Yeah. Bad words, they cause the actual pain to young people. Am I right about that?
7: I feel like there's just such a culture with like Josh was saying about cancel culture and like everything's recorded these days and everybody for like a decade now has been so careful about what they say. I feel like people are getting sick of it and are just like, if I'm going to make a fat joke, I'm going to make a fat joke.
5: Yeah. Mike, do you think anything has to do with the rise of GLPs? Now, basically, if you want to be skinny, all you got to do is get one of these GLPs. And apparently by Tuesday, you're as skinny as a rail.
8: Well, I think you see that with a lot of celebrities, right? We've noticed. So, yeah, I think you're right. I mean, it's easier than ever, but we also don't know the side effects of some of the stuff. So, I don't know. But, yeah, no, I agree with everyone on this one.
5: Yeah. It's the pendulum is swinging back. People are allowed to be less sensitive than they used to be, and it's driving people in the media crazy. I think this is why they supplied us with the link from the Washington Post. But here's my prediction. I don't know if it's true, that Greg's monologue will have to do with the idea. This is a great, very Gutfeldian idea. Somewhere in his monologue, he's going to say, they call me Nazi. They call me white supremacist. They call me racist. Fat is not as bad of an insult as that. Calling someone a racist, you can ruin their life. You can get them fired. Calling someone fat just hurts their feelings. He said, so I'm going to go. That's why he calls the ladies of The View. He's always making fat jokes about them. His theory is that, of course I can call them that. They say that I'm a racist. Does that logic make sense?
6: Yeah, I mean, on the scale of insults and the worst things you could call someone, fat is way down the list.
8: Yeah,
5: exactly. Exactly. Okay, let's go to the B block. Five-word story. Elon Musk, mic drops. This reporter, this is not a five-word story. There's too many words in this. They're gonna knock it down to five words. So Elon Musk drops reporter, something like that. Basically, she said, you and many like you on the far right. And he said, I don't agree with the term. He wouldn't let her finish the question. He wanted to have a discussion about the far right. He said, what you call far right are just normal people. And what do you think of that? Has the media redefined the far right?
8: Yeah, I think so, because he used to never be even considered on the right, right? For, you know, years, he was the Tesla guy and all that, and the left loved him. And then he decided to, you know, be a little bit more pro-free speech, and then it kind of, you know, turned the perception on him, I'd say.
5: Yeah. Here's a quote from Elon. I don't care. I'm going to do Elon's voice. I don't care. The fact that 250 million people follow me means a lot more people like me than don't. I think a lot more people hate you and the media than you realize. Agreed? Emerson, what do you think? The media that we talk about is the media you grew up with. I think you grew up in a world that had more balance than the world I grew up in. People talk about the media, the left-wing media. The thing is, when I was growing up, it was Walter Cronkite, and it was Harry Reasoner, and all of these kind of like New York, old New York white guys who were essentially establishment liberals, but they pretended they were down the middle. You don't know any of those names I was mentioning, do you?
7: No, I don't.
5: Yeah. What about Huntley and Brinkley? David Brinkley?
7: No.
5: No. George Stephanopoulos?
7: I know that.
5: Ah, there we go. We went back to the 90s for that one. So do you, where do you get your media? That's the question.
7: I feel like I feel like there's just so many sources with social media
5: Everson,
7: and the internet.
5: The correct answer is Fox News.
7: Well, of course.
5: What
7: of
5: happened?
7: Course, course.
5: Don't you know? No, you said this over. Where do you generally get your, like, in the morning? Do you go to Instagram Reels? Do you, you know?
7: I like podcasts. I listen to a lot of like short form podcasts, like the rundown headlines kind of thing, just to like on the way to work, know what's going on, what the headlines are. I feel like that's important for me. So yeah, I feel like I'm more drawn to shorter form, podcasty kind of news outlets.
5: Yeah. It's interesting too, because podcasting is, you can get the short form stuff. Like most of the exposure I get to Rogan is Instagram Reels, where he'll say something. He'll say, dude, did you see that, dude? Dude, look at this. Look at what this peptide does for this guy's pecs, man, you know? And you look at it and you're like, oh, I got to research that peptide. But it's long form. You wouldn't get those clips. They wouldn't exist if he was a short form content creator. Do you know what I mean by that? He has to sit for 3 hours and then you find something in the middle of that that's mind-blowing. Which is why the combination of long and short form is actually, it's changing the way that, you know, the media does things. And that's what happens here every day, right, guys?
6: Yeah, I mean, it's a method of reasoning stuff out. And over time, you develop certain points, but then you can turn around when you finally get to that point, and you can turn around to the bullet point for the people that can't pay attention that long. I get it.
5: Mike, what do you do when you have to chop up Jimmy's? He never stops. Like, Jimmy's not very nice to people like you. Like, he just goes, right?
8: No, I mean, he is. So he's great. I think, you know, we put a stories list together for him every day in a rundown, but then he kind of just, you know, does his thing and he riffs. And,
5: yeah.
8: You know,
5: does that drive you crazy? He goes, I mean, it's essentially, you'd say he goes off script, but there is no script. But the, when you have to, at the end of the day, when you're like, oh, I got to promote this or that, you know, it must be hard to cut around Jimmy because I feel like he doesn't leave like natural places for you to stop. He just keeps going.
8: Yeah, you mean like for like clips and stuff?
5: Yeah.
8: Yeah. Well, there are parts of his monologue that we end up taking, and also like guest segments are good always. But yeah, he really never does stop. And he's kind of just always telling jokes and stuff. You got to know like what you think is good to cut or like what our audience might have heard a lot from him before, you know? Because anyone following on social media has heard certain jokes, you know, that I'm sure you're the same way where when you tell something on Gutfeld, like you might have already told it somewhere else, you know?
5: Yes. Oh, so. And the thing is, it's funny because people, I'll do something on Gutfeld and they'll be like, Shula, I've heard that before. And I'm like, yeah, you heard it once before because that's the second time I said it. I'm going to say it 15 more times.
8: Yeah.
5: You know, with stand up, and this is something that I had to actually work with Gutfeld, we do live shows, okay? Greg comes in every day, and his job is to find a different, fun, and creative way to say the same stuff, essentially. And so Greg had to learn my method of saying the same thing every day. Because when you do a live show, you find a way to say it that's a punchline, and if it gets a laugh, you want to do that on the next show. You don't want to find a new way to say it. There's a good way to say it, a punchline. You nail it. So Greg is uncomfortable with that because he likes to improv.
6: Well, yeah, you want to workshop stuff. You want to figure it out. But at the same time, you want to perfect it and present it at the biggest point possible. And usually, by the time you're on Gutfeld, that's where you want to have your A stuff.
5: Yeah. Mm-hmm. Yeah. Josh, did you say we're coming up on the clock here?
6: Yeah. Now's a good time to break.
5: Now's a good time to break. Guys, this was great. That was only the A and the B block. If you want to know the rest, you're going to have to watch Gutfeld on Friday night. This is Tom Shalhoub, in for Jimmy Failla, Fox Across America.
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16: Now seems as good a time as any to remind you, you don't always have to take healthy habits to the extreme. Not only are you unlikely to stick with something that's difficult, even if you can keep it up, it's probably going to be to the detriment of something else. And chances are that something else is more important. So if you're on a quest to improve your health, I promise the basics are going to take you much further. I'm talking about diet, try and be as plant-based as possible, exercise, meaning multiple rounds of cardio and strength training, and sleep. For most people, 7 to 9 hours a night. I'd like to think of these things as sort of a three-legged stool, right? If you're not doing any one of them, it's really hard to keep balanced with the others. The key here is you don't have to strive for perfection. Doing anything is going to be better than nothing. I'm Dr. Sanjay Gupta, helping you live a better life.
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1: Tom Shalhoub, in for Jimmy Failla, Fox Across America, and I can go for that. I can. The all the bands of my youth are so big now, and they were kind of like, it was kind of like nerd music back when I was younger. So, I mean, Hall & Oates, they were very poppy, but still, I loved Hall & Oates. Who are some other ones? Steely Dan. Steely Dan is completely esoteric, weird dude music. Now, my daughters listen to it. In fact, my daughters are like, everybody loves Steely Dan. It drives me crazy because Dad used to play it in the car all the time when we were going on vacation. You know, that was Dad music to them, but now it's not Dad music anymore. Everything comes around. Fleetwood Mac, the whole deal. So I wanted to reveal something. In the last segment, we're going over the Gutfeld stuff, and we were talking about the, you know, idea of preparing material. We don't have that much preparation on Gutfeld. They just send us the stories and maybe a link for a story to read. The A block was the fat, fat jokes, and then an article about how fat jokes are back in. They send us the Washington Post article. We can read it if we want. We don't have to, but it's there for us as research. Do you guys know the Fox show that gives you the least prep of any show when you go on as a guest? What's your guess, guys?
2: Probably ours.
1: Yeah.
2: I mean, yeah. You know. We don't give a lot back.
1: Well, you know
2: they
1: what it
2: ask
1: is.
2: For it, but you know.
1: Jimmy Fallon's Fox News Saturday Night.
3: I was going to say that. Yeah, that was my guess. That
1: he doesn't
3: guess.
1: Put anything.
3: Yeah.
1: It's so funny. And I'm a guest on the show all the time. I don't know. I've never asked Jimmy this. I think one of the reasons Jimmy likes me as a guest is because I thrive in that format. I'm here all the time, right? I do Gutfeld all the time. I'm, you know, guesting. I guest host on radio. I got to do Outnumbered. I do Fox and Friends. So even if I don't try, I'm keeping up with the headlines and everything as we go along. I'm also ready to go because if I'm on Gutfeld with a comedian and they do something funny, I'm on Gutfeld tonight with Jamie Lissau. If I have a joke in mind about a subject, Jamie does a joke that's similar. I've got to abandon that and go to something else. So I'm always ready to do something different. Jimmy Failla literally doesn't tell you what's going to happen on Fox News Saturday night. So if fans ask, like, how much do you prep for that show? You can't prep for the show. Jimmy won't tell you what he's going to do on the show.
2: Yeah, the amount of times you're on shows your ability to roll with it.
1: Yeah.
2: And that's what Fox News Saturday Night is all about.
1: Yes. And I think he likes that. And I think he's wise to like that. It's a trust. It's a trust in his guests and maybe a trust in his audience as well. But the thing is, the audience doesn't see the behind the scenes. When I do Fox News Saturday Night, sometimes I'm on with, a guest from the world of politics, and they come to me and they say, what are we doing tonight? And I say, I don't know. Get ready to go. And these are people who might not be as comfortable with improvising, but they have to because it's Jimmy Failla's show. Also, this show, you guys are constantly surprised by what happens on it, and you never know. How did we do today with my level of improv? Were you guys comfortable with my performance?
2: Yeah, I was able to go with it.
3: Yep, that was great. Really good stuff.
1: Yeah. Emerson, I don't know if they... Oh my gosh, you guys. The sound of your voice. Yeah, I guess. Well, it was fun for me and hopefully fun for the audience across America. This is Tom Shalhoub saying goodbye, filling in for Jimmy Failla on Fox Across America.
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10: Another attempt to break the blockade. I'm Lee Silicera, Fox News. The U.S. military says it fired at the engine room of a vessel that attempted to ram the U.S. blockade of Iranian ports at least four times, disabling the ship. The military has hammered targets in Iran for nearly 2 weeks.
11: It comes as President Trump has been talking about a perhaps massive attack on Iran. He told that to Axios. But at every stop of the way, President Trump is saying about how one thing cannot be permitted, and that is Iran receiving a nuclear weapon.
10: Fox's Steve Harrigan in Tel Aviv. Meanwhile, Saudi Arabia says it's launched strikes against the Houthi rebels in Yemen after they targeted a Saudi ship in the Red Sea. At the rescheduled White House Correspondents Association dinner,
12: as I said 3 months ago, the show must go on.
10: President Trump addressing the reporters and guests at the Waldorf Astoria in Washington 3 months after a gunman attempted to storm the event.
12: Tremendous amount was learned about security and about other things, the dangers of what we all do.
10: The president told the audience, "We don't yield to political violence and we believe in freedom of speech." The president also thanked the Secret Service for their handling of the security breach. Former President Biden has dropped his lawsuit that aimed to block the Justice Department from releasing transcripts and audio recordings from conversations he had with a ghostwriter over 10 years ago.
13: The interviews were for his 2017 memoir. The DOJ obtaining the recordings as part of an investigation into his handling of classified documents during his time as a senator and the vice presidency. Republicans in Congress demanded the material after no criminal charges came from the probe. The former president had argued the release to Congress and the Conservative Heritage Foundation were a violation of privacy. The decision to drop the suit comes after an appeals court rejected his bid to block the material's release, finding there was substantial public interest.
10: Fox's Christian Goodwin. 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
21: Even for people who fall asleep easily, staying asleep can be difficult. You wake up, your mind starts to race, you can't turn those thoughts off. Sleep experts say there are a few things you can try. Cognitive shuffling. That's when you choose a random, impersonal, non-emotional word. Then for each letter of that word, think of as many words that begin with each letter as you can before moving on to the next one. It distracts your brain from stress. It also mimics the fragmented thought patterns that usually occur as you drift off to sleep. Sensory grounding is something else. That's when you work through things you can hear, feel, see, smell, or taste. That helps you to be in the moment instead of dwelling on the past or the future, or just do a mental walkthrough of a place you know well. Familiar but neutral imagery that can calm the brain. I'm Dr. Sanjay Gupta, helping you live a better life.
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27: And we got lots to get to. Matthew Wolf is going to join us a little bit later on, our entertainment guru, and also a comedian. Ryan Hamilton has a brand new Netflix series. He opens continuously for Jerry Seinfeld, became friends with Jerry Seinfeld, and his Netflix series was produced and directed by Nate Bargatze, who was very funny in and of himself. But Ryan Hamilton is going to join us next hour to talk about his craft and how he got started and all of that here on Friday night. But this first hour, we are going to talk about a Medicaid fraud story that is so hard to hear and so unbelievable and so heartbreaking. It should be getting a lot more attention. Of course, we're talking about the situation in Arizona. There's a class action lawsuit that has been filed, and it has alleged victims across the state of Arizona of ignoring warning signs and failing to stop a fake sober living scandal. The lawsuit is tied to a group of bad actors who defrauded Arizona's Medicaid system of an estimated $8 billion over the last 7 years. They did so by exploiting a loophole in the American Indian Health Care Plan. The arrests and the charges have been made. Victims and their families say it's too little too late. The fraud goes back to 2019. Here's what they did. The scammers were targeting eligible Native Americans after discovering a loophole in the health program, which is part of the Medicaid system. What they did was they got money to bring Native Americans into the sober living to get them in a drug treatment program. However, that's not what they did. The scammers targeted Native Americans from tribal communities in Utah, Arizona, New Mexico, Montana, as well as North and South Dakota. They recruited them and in some cases kidnapped them, basically kidnapped them, took away their phones. There was no treatment center. And ultimately, in the end, started bilking Medicaid to the tune of $8 billion. It was going on from 2019. And doing some research for this story, I know Medicaid fraud has been a bit of a topic of conversation for all sorts of years. Looking back at states and Medicaid fraud dollars, almost every state, if not every state, has some type of Medicaid fraud. And the website, let's get this website here, Hospital Review has the, in 2022, so this was actually before Arizona, this is before this news came out, but some of the top states with Medicaid fraud, Texas leads the country with $220 million in Medicaid fraud. California's second, $109 million. I mean, half of what Texas is. Still, $100 million is a lot of money. Texas, California's two. Florida is three with $88 million. Louisiana with $86 million. Massachusetts, New York with $58 million. Washington, Arkansas, North Carolina, and Pennsylvania round out the top ten. North, South, East, and West, conservative states, liberal states. Everybody loves to try and pin it on the other guy. But this Arizona story is heartbreaking in all ways, shape, and form. What we're going to do is we're going to dedicate the hour to this show and to find out exactly what happened. And we're going to talk to a Navajo activist and the founder of Stolen People, Stolen Benefits. She was the whistleblower who called, found out what was going on, and then she was the one who made sure that the Arizona authorities paid attention and finally did something about the Arizona Medicaid sober home scandal. It is a sad and heartbreaking story, and not to mention the money wasted, but the lives that have been lost because of this terrible, terrible tragedy. We're going to come back and talk with Reva Stewart on America at Night. Stay right there. Back in a moment.
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0: Trump recently warned that Iranian civilian infrastructure could be targeted if attacks on shipping in the Strait of Hormuz continues. This week, a new batch of Fox News polls dropped, revealing how Americans feel about the president and the conflict with Iran. Fox's Jessica Rosenthal has more.
1: The latest Fox News poll finds 56% oppose the conflict with Iran. That is 4 points down from where opposition was in May. Still, nearly two-thirds think hostilities will last a year or more, and about the same amount opposes the president's handling of Iran. The president's overall approval rating stands at 39%, with loss of support from some key groups, including non-MAGA Republicans, whose support dropped 13 points in a month. If midterms were held today, the polling found 7% more voters would go for the Democrat over the Republican in their House district. And the Fox poll found while 50% view capitalism favorably, 31% view democratic socialism favorably. Jessica Rosenthal, Fox News.
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17: I read this interesting story the other day, which was written by a colleague of mine, about why so-called, quote, admin nights are the new book club for busy adults. Now, I learned this is a term coined by journalist Chris Collin, who wrote about this life hack in the Wall Street Journal. An admin night is when people come together for a night, a fun night, while holding one another accountable to an assignment. The ones usually considered back burner tasks, the ones that you've been putting off. The person you choose to do an admin night with matters a lot, because that's your accountability partner. That's what one person told us. People love the social aspect because it can bring these boring tasks to light, make them feel more fun, and where you go matters as well. You need to have enough space and hopefully not too many distractions. And again, don't forget to leave some time for fun. I'm Dr. Sanjay Gupta, helping you live a better life.
6: Entertainment, because then they treat policy as something trite, and it becomes something that is dictated by whichever way the wind blows. I want America to be successful, but America can't be successful if there is a shadow operation seeking to undermine the administration that dresses itself in the robes of a coalition.
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18: My name is Craig Collins, filling in to cap your week. Thrilled to have been here all week for you. Lots and lots of stuff out there to talk about. Dean Lash, Dana Lash Radio on X, a great way to stay connected to her, at Radio Craig C, if you want to follow my social media. This is Zoran Mamdani's New York. This is an example of it. There's an update on the story about the Islamist suspect who stabbed two men while yelling Allah Akbar during both New York City attacks, and a good Samaritan who helped police find him in a hiding place. Just a disgusting story, but an awesome job done by someone to point police in the right direction. Here's a little bit of how Fox News talked about this.
19: ...of carrying out the unprovoked daylight attacks. His name is Raul Morales. A good Samaritan is being credited for leading police to his hiding spot. The NYPD commissioner says that during each attack, Morales shouted, "God is the greatest," in Arabic, quote. And detectives are continuing to work the case and determine motive. But according to the victim and witness statements, Morales yelled Allah Akbar during both attacks. The NYPD is currently evaluating whether this is a potential hate crime.
20: The commissioner also saying that mental health may have been a factor and that there's no known link between the suspect and the victims who are now recovering. Zoran Mamdani releasing a statement saying, in part, "I am relieved that both victims are in stable condition. The NYPD responded immediately, and I am grateful for the officers for their swift response. These hateful and despicable attacks
18: have no place in our city," was the end of that statement. And what's crazy is it seems like Zoran Mamdani is one of the people encouraging these kind of hateful attacks. The constant saying that you are going to arrest Benjamin Netanyahu for war crimes that the United States doesn't believe exist. And certainly we don't recognize the international criminal courts at all, as you've heard multiple times. And he knew that. He knew that. But he's stoking the flames of fire and the flames of any sort of, disparity between people and beliefs. Like, Zoran is at the forefront of, I want some people to hate other people in this city for reasons that make no sense. I want to move on to what's going on in Iran. This is a big story. The president has said multiple times recently that a different phase of attack will be happening, a massive attack of some kind, whether that means additional bombing, what type of targets might change in the world of that decision, or if it's Karg Island or something else, like where the next move is made will be as significant as how big of an attack is done there. And I think that a lot of people are also asking questions about control of the Strait of Hormuz. The blockade alone is not getting us what we want. How much more do we need? All of that is a conversation where people have all kinds of reactions. A lot of people say things like, "I don't want to see boots on the ground." You hear other people say things like, "I just want this to end." So I thought it'd be interesting to play audio from Senator Tim Sheehy, who told a story about his service as a Navy SEAL, and one of the people that was serving with him who was killed by an Iranian weapon, and how significant it is to fight this enemy, because for so long this enemy has been fighting us and we have not been fighting back. So regardless of what you think of if we shouldn't have been there in the first place, or if we've gone too far, if the next step might be too much, it is a good thing to realize how long Iran has been fighting and harming us, and how long it's been successfully, sadly, taking military lives of United States citizens.
21: Those of us who served, and that is a dignified return of remains from the war zone. I participated in many of those ceremonies myself, to include carrying friends of mine off the plane. one of those is on this bracelet. He was cut in half by an Iranian EFP. This regime that we are fighting does not care about our partisan politics. They don't care who you voted for, who you pray to, or where you live. They want to kill all of us. This is a war of choice. The Democrats are correct. It's a war of choice that was begun by a radical, lunatic band of terrorists that took over a beautiful nation 47 years ago. Love Donald Trump or hate him. Love his policies, hate ICE, love ICE, whatever. There's never been a single president who has stood up to Iran and hit back. For 47 years, our troops and our families have been absorbing attack after attack after attack all over the world. We didn't start this.
18: We didn't start this war, but we will end it, is what he says at the end there. I thought that was really, really impactful to hear from someone who has a firsthand experience of losing someone he served with from an attack in Iran. And if you don't know what an EFP is, by the way, it's an explosive formed penetrator device, which is not only an explosive device, but is designed to cut through things like armor, heavy vehicle armor, as well as, you know, any sort of armor people would wear. So, again, a horrific thing that he experiences at the hands of an enemy that's been fighting us for far longer than we've been truly fighting back. And many people who are saying that President Trump should continue to take action are saying something relatively similar. End the fight. End the fight in whatever terms it needs to be ended in so that it doesn't keep coming back. And I do think it's also interesting to hear the senator say that Iran was once a beautiful country about 50 years ago before a crazy lunatic terrorist people took over and started doing what they've been doing and forcing the people themselves to live in horrible conditions for quite some time. It is, in fact, the type of thing, I've said this before, I'll say this again, it's the type of conflict that if someone on the left chose to fight this fight, media would be praising this person constantly for caring so much about, you know, individuals and you know, giving people the type of a life that we take for granted here in the United States. There'd be so many avenues of praise that would be found for someone fighting the Iranian terrorist, you know, regime if that person was, in fact, a Democrat. Since it's a Republican who actually chose to do it, and since, of course, even worse for mainstream media, that Republican is President Trump, it becomes the kind of thing that they actively have to hate. They can't possibly like any of this because, darn it, the right thing to do all the time for them is to hate the president and his moves at all costs. And it's one of the things that is benefiting Iran is the way that our media seems to be trying to force the government to step down, force this administration to step down. And luckily, we have not been listening. And in some cases, even though it's not the way I want the midterms to go, there also has been little worry that what's happening could impact the midterm elections in the sense that it doesn't make us stop. All the things Iran has counted on for us to do to back off, to back down, none of them have actually successfully stopped what is happening. And I think that's a good thing because I think the realization that we're an enemy that is not going away and we are fighting Iran now eventually brings them to that place we're trying to get them to where they accept the reality of the world we live in and how much more powerful we are. But we'll see how that goes. One other thing that I do want to talk about, the White House Correspondents' Dinner, round two will be happening tonight. And it's kind of crazy to listen to Jackie Heinrich of Fox talk about the security measures that have been implemented. Of course, they should ramp up security from the attempt that happened last time of someone almost getting into the door that then wanted to take the lives of anyone in there, including the president of the United States, essentially tripping over himself. One of the reasons that he didn't make it into a staircase to try to get into the ballroom where the Correspondents' Dinner was being held. But even more important than that, and I think the biggest takeaway for some, is some of these things they're saying, it's sort of shocking they didn't do them before. Essentially meaning, like, how could this be the first time you're choosing to do some of this stuff. Here we go.
0: Security measures after a gunman stormed the ballroom during April's dinner in an attempt to take the president's life. Some of those new measures include mandatory guest registration for everyone attending. It will pre-vet everyone in that room who will have to show a QR code to get in. There will also be only one entrance. The director of the Secret Service, Sean Curran, says his agency is going all out to secure this event in coordination with other federal and local authorities.
1: Numbers are numbers at this agency, and certainly I have never seen in my 24-year career. They're off the charts. I think the environment has become very volatile, and that's just across the board. I think not just our protectees, but local officials. The threat, picture and environment is as large as I've ever seen it. Right now, we have an advance team there, and they will take back and they will set up a plan to set that site up for success.
18: Look, you know what's really interesting about this is how obvious it is to anybody listening that we should have our own ballroom at the White House that we can hold events at that is constantly secure. We should not have to go to a hotel in Washington, D.C. and secure a facility that's not typically capable of protecting everyone in it the way you need to protect the president of the United States and anyone else that goes to the White House Correspondents' Dinner. And I know there were a lot of questions about whether J.D. Vance would also attend, essentially keeping someone away. And I do love the fact that they're not going to back down from that. You don't want to let the crazy people, the assassins, create the rules. You want to be able to stop them from believing they have any impact on what we do. So, yes, you recreate the dinner and recreate it in a safe environment where everybody can go. That sounds great. That will happen tonight. But seriously, the amount of effort and the amount of money that this costs compared to just having a freaking ballroom, obviously, I think, hopefully, demonstrates even more how right Trump was about the thing that he wanted that he doesn't even benefit from. The funniest part about that fight and how many people say it's terrible that Trump wanted to build a ballroom in the first place is that, by and large, he's not.

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0: And now, all of the news you would probably miss. It's time for Dana's Quick Five.
1: That's right. It's time for Quick Five on The Dana Show. D Lash, Dana Lash Radio and X. Great ways to stay connected to her at Radio Craig Z if you want to follow me. A Secret Service agent on J.D. Vance's detail is being investigated for allegedly leaking operational security information. Essentially doing exactly the opposite of what your job is. I am glad that at least in this case, everyone seems to be on the same page that this person did something awful and that, you know, there's no political divide. No one wants to see anyone come into harm's way, especially if a failed, action happens as far as Secret Service is concerned. I think there are a lot of people that wonder if this was intentional, though, and if this is some demonstration of some of the other stuff that we've seen and some of the other questions we might have about how close people got to harming President Trump. Are there people that are willfully doing versions of failing to do their job in attempts to actually get people hurt? I don't know. But hopefully this investigation demonstrates exactly what went on and why, so we learn more information there. Dubai is offering, I think it's like $700 to people, residents who lure friends to tour the country in any sort of tourist destination. Apparently Dubai is suffering a lot of loss of tourism, and so they're trying to pay the residents to bring other people in, which I found pretty funny. And I'm willing to go. Maybe I get to split the money with somebody. Maybe somebody can give me half the cash, and then we can have a little bit of extra fun in Dubai. Apparently, bears are running amok in Lake Tahoe. They're causing chaos and tons of problems for locals there. I don't know what is causing the bears to go crazy. I don't know if it's just the time of the year where bears are often a little bit more rambunctious. I don't have a reason. I wonder if also temperatures. I live in Texas, and it has been so hot here that I can't imagine anyone being happy, anyone being comfortable. Maybe that's also impacting the bears. I don't know. And then finally, a rare magnitude 5.0 earthquake struck the Texas Panhandle. It is the strongest to rattle the region in over 100 years. That's the far north part of Texas. At a time when we're already dealing with a lot of other crazy stuff, weather has been uniquely bad, as I said, really hot conditions. There was a tropical storm that wasn't actually a hurricane, which was nice, because I've only been living in Texas for a little over a year, and I've yet to really experience any kind of terrible weather event. So my wife and I, probably more her than me, were at least somewhat concerned with what a named storm would feel like here in Texas, and this one was nothing. It was no big deal. It just felt like a little extra rain and a tiny bit more wind. But by and large, not that hard, not that big of a deal. So if other things are like that, we'll be fine. If other things get worse than that, which they have in the past, of course, we'll probably once again be terrified. But I don't know what it would feel like to also have an earthquake happen at the same time. And so for the people in the north of Texas, who I think are mostly doing okay, I haven't heard a lot of really bad things that came from this. Just a little bit startling, a little bit scary to have this occur. But luckily, everybody's okay. But for some reason, in the last 100 years, you haven't seen this before, so you're seeing it now. I'm not trying to say any of this is even remotely tied to global warming. That's what the crazies do. That's what the idiots do when they yell about it. But I will say that someone seems like they're mad at us. Maybe it's an act of God, some of these things that are occurring recently as far as temperatures go and other potential. And the bears running amok. If any two stories to me ever connected in a way where like somebody's trying to give me a message or give our society, our country, our planet a message that we need to do a little bit better than we're doing so far, it's a mixture of all these things happening at the same time. When all that's going on, part of me is like, okay, yeah, maybe we need to follow that golden rule a little bit better. Maybe not all of the Odyssey movie, but at least that lesson there is deserved to be heard by more people. But all right, we got a lot of things to get to, a lot of serious stuff to talk about, including, of course, Elon Musk going very viral. Coming up, Craig Collins filling in on The Dana Show.

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1: This is the Dana Show. My name is Craig Collins, filling in. Thrilled to be with you. A bunch of stuff out there to talk about. D-Lash, Dana Lash Radio on X. Great ways to stay connected to her. The House Ways and Means Committee is now investigating three far-left nonprofits. Surprise, surprise, for all kinds of terrible fraud and other things, plus potential ties to the Chinese Communist Party. No part of this is remotely surprising to a vast majority of us. But to some people that pretend that somehow, some way, this is something they never expected and they would never have seen before. Here we go.
2: So you got a House panel now investigating the money trail of three far-left nonprofits. The issue here is whether a Marxist millionaire based in Shanghai gave them tens of millions of dollars. Lucas Tomlinson on that today out of D.C. What'd you find out?
1: Do it, Lucas. Get it.
3: Good morning, Bill. The powerful House and Ways and Means Committee wants to know how three of these left-wing nonprofits obtained more than $39 million from alleged Marxist tech tycoon Neville Singham. One Republican China hawk calls Singham a traitor and wants the Justice Department, who's launched an investigation, to lock him up.
1: Yeah, I think they should lock him up, by the way. Here, let's do this.
4: Comes from China, ties to the Chinese Communist Party, our biggest adversary in America, the Chinese Communist Party. And this guy, who is an American, but he lives in China, all of the billions of dollars that he's made come from Chinese Communist Party tech companies that are using him to funnel money to fuel left-wing violence in America.
1: It's not okay, of course, is the obvious take there from Jim Banks, a Republican politician out of Indiana. And yeah, this is exactly what we expect to see in a world where a lot of these socialist, whatever you want to call them, communists is what a lot of us call them, or Marxist philosophies are becoming more and more acceptable in the Democratic Party. That you have someone from the far left who lives in China funneling money in to create harm, to create all the kinds of chaos that they want here. This is exactly what we're expecting to continue to happen unless we shout this down. People cannot win elections who want to see this version of America rise and not fall. All right, Jasmine Crockett is also in the news. She continues to need to compare Donald Trump to President Trump to Hitler for some reason. Here's the latest to that.
5: What is there to protect our democracy, to make sure that it sustains through the next wannabe king or next wannabe little Hitler or whatever? Like, so, you know, to me, the number one thing should actually be fortifying democracy.
1: Yeah, and I think that the best way to prevent anybody from becoming Hitler is to not give a whole bunch of people a ridiculous amount of power over our country and our means of production, which is what you guys want to do. You guys want to seem to be on the forefront of creating the next potential dictator Hitler in this country, because it's certainly not President Trump. He certainly doesn't have the capability to even get the SAVE Act created and done with. And I do think it's sort of crazy that we're at a point where we're talking about how much obvious discontent there is, how much infighting there is between just a few Republican senators and the President of the United States when it comes to the SAVE Act, and how obvious it is that we should just get this done. This is just a thing that needs to happen ASAP, and you need to find a way to force those people to be on the same team that they're supposed to be on. All right, let's play a lot of the Elon Musk stuff. I do find a lot of this to be pretty interesting. Elon has gone viral. We played some of it yesterday, mostly because of this interview he gave with The Economist, in which he was asked all kinds of ridiculous questions and gave amazing to-her-face answers about how terrible the press actually is to a member of the press that seemed to think she's pretty great.
6: Are you anti-Muslim?
7: I'm against having if people are coming to a country mm-hmm. with antithetical views.
1: Yes.
7: I am against that.
1: Good.
7: I'm against that. You know, I'm against I'm against rape and murder.
1: Yeah.
7: I'm against the imposition of rules and laws that are contrary to what we've come to accept from the West.
1: Yeah, and that's the audio that I wanted to start with. It is the audio that I played part of the on part of the show, I think, yesterday. But it is the most important thing to take away from when you don't support something. It has nothing to do with race specifically or religion specifically or any of that. It's much more concentrated on what a person's beliefs are, no matter what they couch them in, religion or anything else, and if they're antithetical to the things we believe here in this country. And if someone thinks that rape's okay, murder's okay, et cetera, we're not going to get along well with people who feel those things. And so it's just sort of crazy that you got to say that out loud. There was also a debate on how much Elon is hated, and he seemed to think that, and I think he's right about this, no matter how many people out there dislike Elon, more people currently dislike the version of the press that we have in our society.
6: Environment, particularly on social media, fostered by the kinds of things you are pushing on X, actually helps this, makes it worse.
7: I don't think so. I think you're the problem, the media. And speaking of loathing, your low is far more than I am. And you don't seem to even realize that.
6: I think very few people know who I am relative to you, so I don't think I play in the same game.
7: The media collectively. So
1: it's not you.
7: I mean, you're hated. Do you even know that? You probably don't.
6: I like to think that I'm aware of my own personal shortcomings and The Economist's shortcomings and our worldview shortcomings.
7: Yeah.
6: But what we stand for, as you know, is liberal values, traditional,
1: uh-huh,
6: classical liberal values.
1: Uh-huh.
6: We worry about concentration.
1: Yeah, I'm already done with her actually doing the explanation, because I think Elon's absolutely right. When anyone in media sits down with Elon Musk, the design of this conversation is for it to go viral that someone in media asked Elon Musk what it feels like to be hated. They don't want themselves to be focused on as much as Elon is focusing back on her in this conversation. And then she's doing the mistake of thinking that he literally means just her and not all of media as a whole. But the thing about being someone like an Elon Musk is you have 75 different conversations with people that are similar to her, that are at all different outlets, that tell you their news media, that want to talk to you, and they all come in with the same goal. They come in with the same desire to somehow embarrass you, somehow get you to say something in a way that they think will be the big story, and it has nothing to do with them. And instead of playing that game, instead of playing that game, he just looked at her and said how, I think the problem is you, all of you collectively, and the terrible way in which you go about conducting your job.
6: You don't even live there.
7: I think of it as the sort of the West collectively.
6: But do you see why this makes people think that this man who has all this power, he's the world's richest man, he thinks he has a right to influence our politics. It makes people, it's why, you know, we started this conversation saying superlatives. It's why people loathe you. I mean, some people do loathe you.
7: Yes, some people do.
6: But do you understand why?
1: I don't care.
6: Do you think what you're doing is helpful for Western democracy?
7: Maybe some people do loathe me. And that's probably true. I don't care. But the fact that, as you pointed out, 250 million people follow me is that I think a lot more people actually like me than don't. And I think a lot more people hate you
1: and
7: the media more than you realize.
1: Yes, and she seems to very much not understand how many people seem to dislike just everything that media is doing. There's so many pieces to this interview that were just fascinating to hear him talk about. He was asked about immigration specifically and gave a pretty short answer to that.
7: In favor of immigration, obviously I'd be hypocritical if I wasn't, since I'm an immigrant to the United States. I'm in favor of immigration if the person immigrating is going to be a productive member of society, if they're going to be honest, and if they're not going to mistreat people in that country they're going to.
1: Yeah, I think that's all fine. And if they also tell us who they are and they go through the process of coming in legally so we know everything we need to know about them, instead of just trying to sneak in and not tell us anything, that seems worse. One last thing in the world of the Elon Musk interview that seems to be going very viral. He schooled a reporter on what the far right actually is. I did like this.
7: What the normal people.
6: Okay.
7: What do you call the far right, falsely?
6: You think is the normal person. Okay.
7: Yes. Literally, you could go back 10 or 15 years, and these policies were completely normal. In fact, one of the tricks that I think is funny.
6: Is...
7: One thing that's quite funny is to take a speech from Obama and Hillary, and then go to someone and say, who's sort of, you know, on the sort of what I call the lunatic left, and say, what do you think of the speech by Trump? I'm like, oh, wow, he's the worst person ever. Actually, that was a speech by Obama. Or actually, that was a speech by Hillary.
1: Yes.
6: I agree. No, I agree that the center of gravity in this country has shifted. Certainly the Democratic Party shifted to the left. But that's not what I'm talking about. I'm talking about people like Rupert.
7: It's actually just normal people. It's just normal people. And here are the principles. And tell me, which of these sound terrible? That we should have secure borders, that we should have safe cities, that we should have sensible spending. Which of those three are far right fringe?
1: Those three are all totally fine, and they're the basis of a whole lot of the discussions that happen on the political right and not the far right, as Elon Musk is correctly pointing out. I love everything about that. I love the way that he pushes back and fights for her to try to just categorize him as far right himself. He's like, I'm just a normal person. I'm just a normal guy who wants normal things, who says that this is good or that's good, and we used to all say that a short time ago. And my favorite, he used the example, is when you play audio of Barack Obama saying that illegal immigration is bad and it's skipping to the front of the line in front of all the people who are doing it legally. Just that simple statement is one that makes people go crazy now if they think Trump said it. And when you tell them Obama said it, their brains explode the way Elon Musk is describing. All right, we're going to take another break. There's a lot of stuff to get to, a lot of things to talk about, both serious and silly today. It is a Friday. I want to have as much fun as I can. But there is kind of a big story involving USA Today that I thought was interesting, and a apology that was made by a columnist there. So we'll probably talk about that and more in just a bit. This is Greg Collins filling in on The Dana Show.
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14: I'm a big believer that it's the small changes you make every day that can lead you to feeling your best. 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Before you race to the coffee machine, drink a big glass of water. 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Research has shown that proper hydration supports cognitive function and energy levels. At the end of the day, you want to create your very own wind-down ritual, an hour before bed, whatever that might look like for you. But again, away from screens if you can. And as you get back into bed, it's all about breathing again. 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That really works for me. I'm Dr. Sanjay Gupta, helping you live a better life.

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1: This is the Dana Show. My name is Craig Collins, filling in. Thrilled to be with you. Lots and lots of stuff out there, including a 300-pound Sinclair dinosaur that was stolen from a Montana gas station and then bolted to a cliff about 10 miles away from where they took it at the gas station. It was bolted down. My favorite part of this story were the employees at the gas station who seemed to think the whole thing was funny. I don't know if the same is true of the owner of the gas station or the price of any of the fixing that goes on, although I think the dinosaur was fully returned. But I do have some audio of the employees being like, not a bad prank, not a bad gag at all.
2: It was funny to think that our dinosaur was sitting up in the canyon up there.
3: Sounds pretty planned out. Missed the cameras, bolted back down. Grand theft dino.
2: They literally had to unbolt it from a cement pad out here.
1: True.
2: And they re-bolted it on the cliff.
3: I mean, I think it's all in good fun. I don't think the people mean to cause any harm.
1: Yeah, I don't know about that. They caused some damage. I don't know if they mean to cause any harm, but they broke some stuff. But this is kind of funny. This does remind me of a lot of the stupid things that people do where they steal giant stuff and then return it because you don't actually want to keep the giant thing. It also does remind me of like being in Chicago in college. I lived in Chicago for a lot of years. I live in Texas now. And people wanting to steal the sign that had a map of all the stops for the CTA. And it's like bolted up there. So you got to like rip it down, and it was metal. And people would put them in their apartments or their whatever, their dorms. And it looked really stupid to have it there. But people were thrilled to do it. So they took them, and I don't think the CTA liked that at all. I think they were pretty much not a fan. But it is what it is. It's the kind of dumb stuff that people steal when they get a thieving mentality going. All right, one other thing that I do want to talk about quickly. It is an apology that's been put out by a reporter for USA Today who wrote about Caitlin Clark and tried to make a comparison between Caitlin Clark and the situation going on in the WNBA where people seem to treat her like crap. And I think the reporter was trying to say that Caitlin needs to do more about protecting other people from the reaction to how unfairly she's treated in the league. So essentially the reporter is saying, even though a lot of people in this league seem to hate you, and they seem to hate you for reasons that are completely unfair to you, you should do a better job of protecting them from the hate they get when they show that they hate you to the public. Essentially meaning that every time they beat up Caitlin Clark and we get mad at the players that do it as fans, we're wrong and Caitlin's wrong, but the person that beat somebody up, in that case, not so wrong. That's a person that's just a victim here. She made a comparison between her stance on Caitlin Clark and that whole situation and Emmett Till. And she said since the All-Star game for the WNBA is happening in Chicago, that somehow this meant that Caitlin Clark needed to do more to protect the other athletes in the WNBA. And I can't even fathom how she got from one story to the other story. I can read to you what she actually wrote. It shouldn't need reminding this country has an awful history of black people being harmed, even killed in the name of, quote, defending white women. The WNBA's All-Star game this weekend is in Chicago, Emmett Till's hometown, and a local art gallery is currently hosting an exhibit imagining his life if he hadn't been lynched. Well, it's incumbent on the WNBA to do more to protect its players. It should also be an expectation on Clark to recognize the wider consequences of her actions. She gets the crap kicked out of her by people. The WNBA votes her the 11th best guard in the league because they seem to hate her, and it's her fault that somehow some other people who wind up in the crossroads of punching Caitlin Clark in the neck or something wind up getting hate messages on social media. According to that author, it's Caitlin Clark's problem, and she needs to fix it. That is surreal. And then to compare it to Emmett Till is even crazier. Eventually, in a statement that I think came out today, Nancy Armour said that she made an inartful comparison and that she apologized for it. Sports media is incredibly woke. Sports media is incredibly annoying. And in this case, ridiculous in how it's trying to blame, or at least this reporter was trying to blame Caitlin Clark for a problem that seems to have nothing to do with how she actually acts and behaves, and a whole lot to do with a lot of people who seem to hate her because she's more popular than they think she deserves to be. It's that simple, and it's not her thing to fix. Quick break, a lot more Craig Collins filling in on The Dana Show.
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10: Round two. I'm Paul Stevens, Fox News. President Trump of the White House Correspondents Association dinner last night recounting the attempted shooting at the event back in April, where alleged gunman Cole Allen charged a security checkpoint, forcing the dinner to eventually be rescheduled. The president condemning the violence, saying it's not how we do things in the U.S.
11: So in this country, we believe in freedom of speech. We settle our differences not with bullets, but with open and vigorous debate, and no deranged loser with a gun will ever change that. We can't let that ever happen.
10: Cole Allen now in federal custody pending a trial, pleading not guilty to all the charges filed against him. Following 13 straight days of the U.S. military hitting targets in Iran, the president hinting he might launch a major strike.
12: He says the military is locked and loaded. Even as talks continue, President Trump says Tehran remains far from a deal. The New York Times reporting U.S. intelligence believes Iran's new Supreme leader may be more open to pursuing a nuclear weapon, as concerns grow inside the administration that China and Russia could be enabling Tehran. Trump says both leaders have assured him they are not arming Iran.
11: I don't think they'd want to have me disappointed.
12: Meantime, the standoff is spreading at sea. The U.S. military says it disabled a second commercial ship after it allegedly ignored four warnings and tried to breach Iran's blockade.
10: And that is Fox's Chan Lee Painter. The president recently warning that Iranian civilian infrastructure, including power plants and bridges, could all be targeted if attacks on commercial shipping continue in the Strait of Hormuz. Between Russia and Ukraine, the war rages on. A Russian drone strike killing three people in Ukraine's northeastern Sumy region, while Romania says it shot down a drone over its airspace for the second time in 2 days. 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
20: Bailing out retired parents. I'm Gordon Deal with Nicole Murray. Thanks for spending part of your weekend with us. Here's what's coming up this hour.
21: Adult children are suddenly helping aging relatives with more than just doctor's appointments and grocery runs.
20: On the business front, why it seems nearly everyone agrees on Costco.
21: How a weird addition to his home helped a Scottish runner set the record for the fastest mile.
20: And older Major League Baseball umpires getting exposed by robots.
22: Umpires that are younger than 40 were overturned about half of the time. Umpires 40 to 49 at 54% of the time, 50 or older was over 57% of the time, and the oldest of the umpires, the handful that were 55 or older, are being overturned 58.2% of the time.
20: Jared Diamond at the Wall Street Journal on who's losing the most challenges in baseball. Are we getting smarter as a nation when it comes to hurricane prep as storms get more intense? We're joined now by meteorologist Eric Salna, Associate Director of the Extreme Events Institute at Florida International University in Miami. Eric, help us out.
23: Now is the time to finalize your plan, and that would be for your family, for your home, and for your business. So this is the time to review the plan, finalize it, make sure everyone's on the same page. And connected to that is, you know, do you have everything you need for your hurricane survival kit if a storm should come your way?
20: What's in it, Eric? What's in that kit?
23: Well, you need a lot of essentials. And of course, non-perishable food items, water, plenty of batteries, flashlights, things that you're going to need when the power goes out. And if the power does go out, please don't use candles, only use flashlights with batteries. And another way to give yourself some power is a portable generator. They are great, but practice generator safety. Always run it outside of your home, away from a window. But also now is the time to check your supply of either gasoline or propane for that generator.
20: Yeah. Go into a little bit about how you see today's hurricanes in terms of frequency and or intensity.
23: Well, the overall overriding messaging from the research in the science community is that in the future, they may be wetter, dropping more rain, they may be moving slower, and therefore drop more of that rain, but also sea level rise, more extended storm surge, and then, of course, ocean temperatures, which is fuel for hurricanes. And that leads to rapid intensification. There may be more of that. But I think big picture is this. Every year there's a hurricane season. So regardless of how many storms, all of us need to be prepared, be ready, take that personal pledge if you live in a hurricane zone. Because they're already here. Storms come every year. We don't know where they're going to go, but that's the overriding message. Just if you live in a hurricane zone, you need to be prepared, and it has to become a way of life.
20: We're speaking with meteorologist Eric Salna. He's the associate director of the Extreme Events Institute at Florida International University in Miami. Explain what you do with the wall of wind that you guys have.
23: Well, it's an amazing facility that we have at Florida International University. It's called the Wall of Wind, and it's NSF funded. We're part of what's called the NAHERI Network of National Hazard Experimental Facilities. It's 12 giant fans, and we can go up to Category 5 hurricane conditions. So the whole purpose is we do research and we test structures. We want structures to be stronger, build stronger, and that's the whole purpose, so that communities can be more resilient. And part of our messaging is building codes across the country definitely need to be made better. Florida has the strongest building code in the United States, but beyond Florida, things change. So it saves everybody money, because every $1 we spend on mitigation saves at least $7 to $8 in damage and cleanup.
20: Wow. Finish up kind of broadly speaking here. As a country, or perhaps even in our hurricane-prone areas, are we smarter about prep?
23: Well, it's the answer is varied. We have come a long way. I will say for Florida, Hurricane Andrew woke up Florida to become the leader when it comes to emergency management, preparedness, safety, building codes. But not everyone lives in a hurricane zone. And the population shift of the United States in the last 30 to 40 years have been from the Rust Belt to the Sun Belt, from the northern states to the southern states, for better climate, better weather, and the coasts and the beaches. So every year, it's an emergency management challenge to now educate these newcomers, people that move into these areas, including Florida, who've never gone through a hurricane. It's new education for them. And we live in paradise. If you live near a coast, it's paradise, but you need to understand then the responsibility of learning about that chief hazard of hurricane wind and storm surge and preparedness.
20: Thanks, Eric. Eric Salna, Associate Director of the Extreme Events Institute at Florida International University in Miami. Coming up next on This Weekend, the retailer Americans support unanimously.
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19: Ready for the weekend? 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
20: Glad you could spend part of your weekend with us. Even before a stream of wide-eyed World Cup visitors arrived in the U.S. this summer to marvel at the square footage and enjoy the free samples, it's been a busy year in the Costco cinematic universe. It's a column by Adam Chandler at the Wall Street Journal. Adam, what have you noticed?
26: Yeah, it's interesting because you think of Costco and a lot of the things that you see online are people finding really impressive deals or things they're excited about in the stores. But what I've been noticing is we're starting to see strange things like marriage proposals and birthday parties and Costco-themed events, you know, where there are surprises happening constantly. It's really kind of taken on a life of its own as a cultural institution for people.
20: And why?
26: You know, it's a great question. I think part of it is just that everyone really seems to like Costco, and some of it has to do with the prices and the experience, and a lot of it has to do with the way that the staff is at Costco. You know, you have a lot of long-tenured people there who are treated relatively well, especially compared to other people in retail. And I think that creates a sense of community. And it's also a membership club, so you have to have a card to get in, and that kind of makes it feel like something you're part of.
20: Wow. I never considered, the friendly employee aspect of it. Why does that matter?
26: It absolutely matters largely because people want to feel good about where they're shopping, you know, and a lot of retail experiences today, you walk into a store and you see somebody who is kind of disenchanted or not eager to help. And that doesn't seem to be the experience at a lot of Costco's. And I talked to a lot of people for the story and a Costco themed myself. So I found a lot of real energy when you go into a Costco and you know, stop by and get a sample or ask a question. People seem to really be eager to help you. And that's meaningful in a time where we do a lot of our shopping online or we go to places and we don't really get that experience of customer service that I think in earlier decades we were used to.
20: Yeah. Oh, we're speaking with Adam Chandler, food trends columnist at the Wall Street Journal. The piece is called The One Thing Everyone in America Can Agree On, Costco. How about the role of influencers here?
26: The influencers love Costco, and that's because people love Costco. It seems to be a place where you can make content about Costco, and you won't really upset people. The way that if you

0: And so they had a rotisserie eating chicken contest. And they do this every year now, and they get people to Brooklyn and give $500 to the winner who can consume a Costco rotisserie chicken as quickly as possible. And it's just such a funny thing. I went last year and it was a lot of fun.
1: Costco for me sometimes I feel like inspires me to do stuff like, boy, I really need that 10-man tent for my family of four. I don't know what it is about Costco. And I think to your point a little bit, you said the affection cannot be explained.
0: Right. It really is difficult to explain, but you talk to people and they just get really excited about things that they found at Costco, the strangest buys, their special kind of strategy for how to navigate Costco, what time they go. It's a really fun conversation piece for anyone who is in the Costco ecosystem to talk to them about what they like there, what they look for, what surprises they found. It's kind of a nice thing.
1: And I guess this has happened organically, right? This wasn't necessarily the plan because you said there's really like no single type of storytelling for Costco.
0: Right. Everyone has their own kind of approach. And what's interesting about that also is that Costco doesn't do any real advertising. You know, it's kind of word of mouth. So people talk about it in their own, you know, in their own ways without necessarily being as influenced by what the company says about itself. It kind of stands on its own ground.
1: Thanks, Adam. Adam Chandler, columnist at the Wall Street Journal. Coming up next on This Weekend, does poor retirement planning by your parents fall on you, the kids?
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1: Thanks for spending time with us. Gordon Deal with Nicole Murray. Coming up this half hour, trouble for baseball's oldest umpires. Also, how is it we're still using paper checks? And the home edition that helped a runner set the record in the mile. We'll have that story in about 20 minutes. Are tech bosses cutting off their noses to spite their faces regarding AI? Tech analyst Rob Enderle says if there's one constant among executive leadership, it is the profound temptation to sacrifice long-term strategic viability for short-term financial gains. It's a piece he wrote for Medium.com. Rob, what's happening?
2: Well, so what's happening, is, as almost always happens, is leadership tends to focus on tactical benefits and forgets their strategic imperatives. I mean, in some cases, because the CEOs are really only on the job for six to 10 years, so not really used to thinking long term anymore, and they're measured on quarterly results. And AI has this potential to significantly reduce costs over the short term by exchanging the long-term viability of the company for that. And in this case, what it means is these folks are looking at AI as a way to replace entry-level workers and cut that labor cost. But the end result is entry-level workers grow up to be your experts over time, and if you get rid of your entry-level workers, you won't get the experts. I mean, you, for a period of time, you could hire from other companies, but then that's going to destroy your culture. It's going to destroy the cohesiveness of the firm. And as I said in the piece, if this kind of behavior continues, an awful lot of companies by 2040 will be either gone or hollowed out so much they won't be viable anymore.
1: What do you recommend they do instead here, Rob, and how?
2: Well, so what AI can do other than replace people, it can enhance them. It's a force multiplier. And so you can take an entry-level worker and apply AI to them, and they become far more capable. And yet they're still an entry-level worker. So that has a cost benefit. And then in that case, your entry-level workers are learning how to scale up their skills over time, and you don't hollow out the firm as a result. So the smart companies are recognizing that AI can be used in two ways. It can be used to displace people. It could also be used to enhance them. And in this case, enhancing people is much better for the long-term outcomes that they should be focused on.
1: We're speaking with Rob Enderle. How might the onboarding process here change?
2: Onboarding process is quite different as we go through the process. I mean, it used to be you'd look for people with degrees. Now you're looking for people with certifications. This technology is changing so fast that anybody coming out of college is obsolete by the time they exit. And so you're looking for people that have remained current, that have current certifications in the platforms that you want them to use, and are well versed on how to prompt and how to do problem solving and error correction, basically much better at quality control than necessarily creating the thing in the first place. And so it does make for a different process in terms of bringing these employees on board.
1: Since you touched on degrees there, I mean, what is it perhaps high school or vo-tech schools or colleges are missing in this space?
2: Well, that they're obsolete. The tech schools, probably not as much. The one nice thing about tech schools is the learning short, it's all applied. So you tend to come up with a set of skills that you can market. But colleges and universities, they don't know it yet, but they're obsolete. There is no way that you can study for 4 years and be current on the technology that you're going to be asked to be current on when you exit that process. They're not set up that way. And let's not even talk about graduate school. I mean, unless what you want to do is go back and teach, and you need that a PhD for a qualification. PhDs don't do you a lot of good. And as I said, with schools becoming largely obsolete as they are, getting a PhD to teach would be extremely foolish.
1: Thanks, Rob. Rob Enderle, founder and principal analyst at the Enderle Group. Coming up next on This Weekend, calling out baseball's older umpires.
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1: Thanks for joining us. Halfway through baseball's first year using automated ball strike system, an undeniable pattern has emerged that points to a universal truth. Getting older isn't easy, especially for umpires being exposed by challenges to their calls. Here's Jared Diamond, baseball writer at the Wall Street Journal. Jared, what are we seeing?
11: I've been paying attention all season to the rollout of the robot umpires, better known as the automated ball strike system, or ABS, baseball's new great innovation to have computers help out with calling balls and strikes. And I couldn't help but notice that the umpires that seem to be having the most trouble with adjusting to this new world order were the more veteran umpires. So we decided to take a look at it using data at the All-Star break. And what we found was really pretty stark. The overturn rate, meaning how often the computer changes the calls for umpires, it essentially went up in a straight line as the umpires got older. Umpires that are younger than 40 were overturned about half of the time. Umpires 40 to 49 at 54% of the time. 50 or older was over 57% of the time. And the oldest of the umpires, the handful that were 55 or older, are being overturned 58.2% of the time. And it's just really telling to sort of see in black and white the difference between the veterans and the new crop.
1: Mm. All right, so I guess knee-jerk reaction is, well, they're older, eyes aren't as good, reaction not as good. Is that always the case?
11: I think it's definitely true, and it's absolutely a major factor, right? Older umpires, it's not a surprise that in that profession, you perhaps would see your skills decrease with age. These are guys that are trying to evaluate where a ball moving 100 miles an hour crossed over a little white dish, and often it's crossing at the absolute edge. It's not like the umpires are missing by a foot. They're missing usually by a fraction of an inch. But there is more to it, I think, than just the eyesight, which is the way the profession has changed over the years. These older umpires grew up at a time well before we had this technology to sort of judge where every pitch was it a ball or strike? And the idea of sort of calling a perfect strike zone wasn't really valued among umpires. That wasn't really the job. It was sort of accepted that every umpire would kind of have his own interpretation of the zone, and you knew that some umpires were a little more pitcher friendly, others were more favorable toward hitters. That was okay as long as the umpire was consistent within the game for both teams. That's really what players and teams were looking for, consistency. As time went on, all this technology came to pass, and the younger umpires were raised in this world where they were expected to call, you know, quote unquote, perfect strike zone. Now, younger umpires have been using ABS in the minor leagues in some fashion is going back to as far as 2021. So it shouldn't necessarily be a shock that umpires that have come up through the minors using the computer are going to be better at calling to the computer strike zone than these other older umpires that were sort of thrown into it this spring training and had a couple games behind the plate to get used to it and now have to do it in games. So I do think that's absolutely a major factor here.
1: We're speaking with Jared Diamond, national baseball writer at the Wall Street Journal. The story is called "The Oldest Umpires in Baseball Are Blowing the Most Calls. Just Ask the Robots." What does Major League Baseball say about this, or the umpires organization for that matter?
11: Well, the umpire union didn't comment for the story, which I wasn't really surprised about. You know, I understand they have to look out for their most tenured members. Major League Baseball, you know, not surprisingly, predictably defended the umpire, said that, you know, by and large, they're having an incredible season. MLB told me, a spokesman for MLB told me that the umpires are, they're calling balls and strikes with 95% accuracy, which they say is the highest, the best accuracy rate they have on record. But look, I do think that that's what they're saying. What they're thinking, I believe, might be a little bit different.
1: Thanks, Jared. Jared Diamond, baseball writer at the Wall Street Journal. Coming up next on This Weekend, why paper checks are like cockroaches.
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26: Said that in 2025 alone, they caught $1 billion in check fraud, and that's just the fraud that they caught. And it's mostly from mail fraud. You know, if you're writing a check, dropping it in those blue post office boxes, you know, people can use tongs and grab those checks, rip them open, things like that. But even as check usage is declining, just their accessibility means that there's that fraud is going to be there, and that fraud is definitely growing. And like I was saying, with more people are increasingly using them for larger payments. The average value of a check payment was $2,653 in 2024, and that's a $300 jump since just 2021.
7: Oh, wow.
26: And nearly a threefold increase since 2000, when, you know, more than half of the population was using them regularly for non-cash payments. So, you know, as those balances get higher, that becomes more of a target for fraudsters as well.
7: Jeez. I mean, if a check gets stolen, you mentioned out of, say, a blue post office box.
26: Yeah.
7: I mean, it's already filled out. It's signed, right? The amount is handwritten. Like, how does it do something with that?
26: Yeah. I mean, the good thing is if you catch that early, you know, you check that it's been cashed by the wrong person or something happens, you can contact your bank and get that money back. But there are crazy ways that that these scammers can really mess with your checks. I mean, they can use nail polish remover to erase the writing on it, to change the name or change the balance. So that's why consumer advocates recommend using a gel pen, because that actually gets soaked into the check. There were instances of, you know, checks paid out to the IRS, tax checks, people changing IRS to MRS, just turning that I into an M. Jeez. And then putting their name after. So there are plenty of ways that these fraudsters can get creative with how they are messing with people's checks. It's kind of wild.
1: 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Jenna Contino, personal finance reporter at MarketWatch. Coming up next on This Weekend, how dedicated a runner became to breaking the record in the mile.
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1: Thanks for joining us. Scottish runner Josh Kerr just put in the fastest mile time in human history, breaking a record that had stood for 27 years after clocking 3 minutes 42.66 seconds. Set at the recent London Diamond League Athletics meet, Kerr finished a half second faster than the legendary Moroccan runner Hisham El Garouj. Unapologetically bold, the Olympic silver medalist widely publicized his intention to break the men's fastest mile record at the start of the year and spent much of it in intense training. Back in March, Kerr had announced a plan dubbed Project 222, a promise to slice 2.22 seconds off his personal best and topple the record. But the Wall Street Journal says Kerr made the mile his entire life. He lives in Albuquerque, New Mexico, about a mile above sea level, and he and his wife converted their bedroom into an altitude chamber to add about 3,000 more feet of elevation. He spent as much time as possible there to boost his ability to carry oxygen. That'll do it for this hour. For Nicole Murray, I'm Gordon Deal. 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
14: Second time's a charm. I'm Daria Albinger, Fox News. After the first one abruptly ended in gunfire, the White House Correspondents' Dinner was finally held last night.
18: As I said 3 months ago, the show must go on. We were backstage, and we both wanted to just have it go on, whether it was 2 o'clock, 3 o'clock in the morning, it didn't matter.
14: More from Fox's Christina Coleman.
19: First jokes was about HHS Secretary RFK Jr., who has been known to make some headlines over roadkill.
18: Delicious beef tenderloins, very special beef. And I want you all to know that Bobby Kennedy is right here, personally ran over the cow in his car.
19: And he also roasted California Senator Adam Schiff, who he has mocked many times before, and he certainly didn't hold back.
18: I hate some people. You know, I shouldn't say this. I'm not supposed to hate. I'm supposed to love everybody. But he's a terrible person.
19: He did address the safety and security concerns and gave a big shout out to the U.S. Secret Service and law enforcement and just thanking them for protecting and serving and keeping everybody safe.
14: The gunman, Cole Allen, is still being held. The president says the U.S. is locked and loaded as he mulls a massive strike against Iran. Fox's Jared Halperin.
20: Despite 2 weeks of sustained strikes from both the U.S. and Iran, President Trump says talks between the two countries are continuing.
18: They cannot have a nuclear weapon. If they have even a thought of a nuclear weapon, we will just continue to go at much higher levels. But we are talking right now, and we'll see what comes of it.
20: The president says he could still order a massive strike on Iran, but also tells reporters, despite the upcoming midterm elections, he is in no hurry, adding, we have to do it right. At the White House, Jared Halpern, Fox News.
14: And again, there have been nearly 2 weeks of U.S. strikes on Iran. 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
29: 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And now, Spencer McGowan, president and six-time winner of the Forbes Best in North Texas Wealth Managers, joined by Alex Toline, chief operating officer of McGowan Group Asset Management.
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7: Here.
2: What? You're here.
7: I'm here.
2: All right. Give us the title and the executive summary so that we can seek to fulfill and even exceed expectations as we go through a fast-paced tour of the global financial markets.
7: That's right. The greatest spending spree in history.
2: Huge.
7: Huge. I ran some numbers on this, by the way, but let me give you the summary. Capital expenditures on steroids. What is ROIC and when will it arrive? You know what ROIC is, right?
2: Do explain.
7: That's return.
2: Source of wisdom.
7: Return on invested capital, which is your net operating profit after tax over your invested capital. We're spending, not we specifically, right? But AI hyperscalers and others spending billions upon billions of dollars. I did a little calculation on this.
2: Billions.
7: Billions. And it's about 2.4%. And this is just the big guys, right?
2: Okay.
7: CapEx, 2.4% of total U.S. GDP 2026.
2: Here's something scary.
7: What's that?
2: If Atlanta Fed says current growth is 1.7, I subtract 2.4, 2.6. Yeah. Subtract 2.5%. That would be a minus.
7: I know.
2: When it goes away. And the end of the greatest spending spree in history is what the investment committee is triangulating right now.
7: It's interesting for sure.
2: That's
7: a big number.
2: How long does it last? And we've got some examples of this. The hyperscalers are here. You want to cover the spending? Yeah, let's cover the spending.
7: All right. Start there.
2: Okay.
7: All right. So estimated AI CapEx for 2026.
2: Capital expenditures.
7: That's right. 660 to 750 billion.
2: That's a lot of checks.
7: It's a lot of checks.
2: Who's writing checks? Who's getting checks? And I'll give you an insight on that.
7: And that's across the top major tech firms. That's the Amazon, Microsoft, Alphabet, Meta, and Oracle. That doesn't include like everybody else that's spending money on it.
2: That's true.
7: Right. So that's a smaller one.
2: Like wealth managers.
7: The entire, right. Everybody's spending a little bit of money on it, right? Total global AI infrastructure spending, $1.37 trillion. Now, I did a number on this too. So that's about 1% of total global GDP.
2: Okay.
7: Right. So it's not quite as big as in the U.S., but it's still a really big number.
2: Yes, sir.
7: Man.
2: And I did, okay, this leads to the trading activity.
7: Yep.
2: Right? So on the trading activity, Google reported this week.
7: Had great numbers until you
2: 258% increase in profits. That's $9 billion. $9 billion, that means they're making nearly $40 billion a year in profit. How much are they spending, Alex?
7: They're going to spend... 175 to 190 billion.
2: So we trimmed our profits on that news.
7: Oof.
2: I mean, it's going to take a while.
7: That's going to be significantly higher than your free cash flow.
2: And Amazon's going to spend 200 billion.
7: Yep. Microsoft's going to spend 190 billion.
2: And Google fell about 8%. But I have to introduce the big drop. You tell me what your observation is on the high point, and then
0: we're going to get to the next story.
7: The high point. The high point, when you just look at earnings growth, 133 companies reporting so far, S&P 500, 69% earnings growth.
0: 69%. Well, it's 70 because it's you round it.
7: No, 0.9. It's 69.9.
0: It's 70% earnings growth. I've never seen anything like this in my whole career.
7: Yep.
0: Wow. Now, we're going to get back to overspending. Ready?
7: Yep.
0: Okay.
7: That's Oops Upside the Head.
0: Yes, Oops Upside Your Head. That was a Gap band. Don't you know nothing?
7: I don't know nothing.
0: All right, so Tesla fell 14% in one day, which corresponds to the way I introduced the story. All right.
7: Okay.
0: And then just to top it off, they fell another 3% on the final trading day of the week, now down 31% for the year. So robots, AI, right? The self-driving cars, all that costs money. And investors are losing patience with this. Meta, they're projected to spend $140 billion this year and $225 billion next year.
7: That's a lot of money.
0: That's a lot of money. Now, who's getting checks? Round Rock, Texas-based Dell Technologies.
7: Yes.
0: They had a 214% increase in profitability, and correspondingly, they're up 249% for the year.
7: That's been a great name to have.
0: They're getting checks. Meta writes checks. Dell gets checks.
7: Micron's also in that space.
0: Micron is in that space. They roughed it up at the end of the week, but it's still up 229% for the year.
7: There you go.
0: So that, anyway, that was part of it. Do you want to cover? Now, this is the third quarter, right?
7: Yep.
0: And at the end of the quarter, institutional muckety mucks. I guess we're in that category. Forbes says we are.
7: Yeah.
0: All right. So I guess we're institutional muckety mucks.
7: I like it.
0: I always joke with Katrina. I don't want to go to one of those conferences with all the financial stiffies because it's boring. And she said, well, you are one. It's like, thank you. The wisdom of Katrina just effervescent.
7: There you go. You bring some sunshine to that those events, I bet.
0: Yep. And all right. SpaceX. I didn't get to that. Speaking of capital expenditures, because Oops Upside Your Head applies to them, too. Right?
7: So one of the things, when people were calling us about it. I want y'all to say this with me. Say it.
0: Okay, so.
7: Oops Upside the Head.
0: I'm a real Gap Band fan, but SpaceX, because we said.
7: Wait 100 days.
0: Wait 100 days. Now, it hadn't been 100 days.
7: Nope.
0: It's been about 6 weeks. And would you cover. I mean, this is another Oops Upside Your Head.
7: That's right.
0: It's $112.65. So call it $113 down, another 9% for the week. Would you cover, well, first, what did we say about how much you're paying and what you're getting?
7: What'd you say about that?
0: You're paying $2 trillion for approximately $30 billion in sales.
7: Oh, yeah.
0: And well, it was actually 125 times sales when you do the math on the last quarter. And annualized, they're losing almost $8 billion a year. Well, and they pledged to spend more money. They want to go to Mars.
7: Oh, yeah.
0: Mars, that's not cheap to go to Mars.
7: I bet you.
0: I hadn't looked at the ticket prices, but yeah, it's not cheap.
7: I bet you there's a future capital raise is coming in this deal, right?
0: Another one.
7: You got to have. I mean, yeah, they're going to go a couple years. Everybody gets to get out somewhere.
0: They're now worth $1.57 trillion instead of a peak of $2.5 trillion. So they've gone down from the peak when everybody wanted SpaceX. I mean, we had clients calling us.
7: Oh, yeah.
0: Saying, I just got to have it. I just got to have it. Well, we said, okay, if it's your money, but you're paying 125 times sales for a company that hadn't made money yet, except for the Starlink. That made money. Anyway, so there's a bottleneck because this is the greatest thing since the rocket ship was invented.
7: That's right. Sliced bread.
0: Yeah, but you be careful what you pay. Just to harken back to what we said before the IPO when we actually did the math.
7: Yep. IPO 135, peak about 220, now 112.
0: 50% off of its peak already. That's not fun anymore.
7: No, that's never fun. And if you look across a lot of the tech sector, smaller names don't make money. We've seen 50 and 60%, even higher than that, retracements from their peaks this year.
0: Well, Palantir's down 30% for the year.
7: Yeah. Well, and they make money.
0: They actually make money. So this software is getting cheap. I mean, really cheap.
7: Real cheap.
0: You go into tax loss selling, that may be the prize area.
7: I mean, they're giving it to you. They're handing it to you.
0: Then, all right, so you want to cover...
7: Like one person told me, gets real interesting when there's a dumpster fire and you go, wait, what's going on over there? And everybody's trying to jump ship. There's still assets over there. You know what I'm saying?
0: Yeah.
7: All right.
0: Now, okay, that's going to be, well, we're triangulating that at the McGowan Group Wealth Management Investment Committee. Recently raised our standards. You can't just pop off with an idea. You actually have to research it, present it, and make a recommendation.
7: You know,
0: you can't just say 3 months later, well, I told you guys. No, you didn't submit a research report to the document vault. All right. So with the investment committee coming up, the global energy crisis of 26 and 27, starting with the top performers this quarter.

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1: I think that in the smaller cap names, valuations are still attractive. And I think that some of that blue sky upside, especially in the technology space, but also in biotech, you haven't really seen that in years in the small cap space. So I think that what you can still get in small caps is a nicely anchored upside without feeling like you're too far over your skis.
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3: When the quarter ends, we were closing with the financial muckety-mucks, right? And they shift their strategy. Sometimes at the end of the quarter, they'll say, well, this thing was up a lot, and I don't have any, so I'm going to add it just to look good.
4: Yeah.
3: So that's called window dressing. And then the focus shifts at the end of the quarter, and it pays to say, what categories are moving, right? And I'll tell you, there's a category that relates to the global energy crisis of 26, 27. Take it away with the top performers in the S&P since the third quarter began.
4: That's right. Well, PayPal leads the pack at 28%. There's a some rumors of a takeover, right? But then you have Phillips 66 up 24%.
3: Refining.
4: Marathon Pete up 23%.
3: Refining.
4: Syntus Corp up 20. Diamondback Energy 18.5. Oxy 18.5. Chevron 18. Valero, also refining, 17. And then the CBOE Global Markets 17. And Travelers 16.75.
3: Now, who's bringing up the rear?
4: Tesla. As of this report, it's minus 25, but I think it's more than that now, right? Teradyne, minus 26. Coherent, 27. Lam Research, 28. KLA-Tencor, 28. Generac.

0: AI Chief Executive Officer, famous Sam Altman, has previously said he expects the company to spend trillions of dollars on physical infrastructure to support its long-term AI ambitions. Okay, you haven't made a profit yet.
1: Nope.
0: And you haven't gone public yet. And SpaceX just did a face plant.
1: Right.
0: And you're bragging about how much money you're going to spend. Last I checked, if you're an investor and the company spends lots of money, you don't get a check for a while.
1: That's right.
0: Yep, we saw that with energy in 2014. A timely exit motivated by Alex Toline's technical analysis. Well, it was ExxonMobil and oil prices got smacked and turned around. BlackRock eyes more than $12 billion debt for Texas data center.
1: That's in my hometown.
0: Yep, they're trying to sell $12 billion worth of bonds. Oh, it's El Paso, Texas.
1: That's right.
0: That's Papa Toline's old stomping grounds.
1: I sent that to my brother. I said, hey, make sure you get that contract.
0: Oh.
1: Yeah. Yeah.
0: Okay. Is he working on it?
1: They do the insulation and cooling. Yeah.
0: That's good.
1: Yeah. One of those will put you in good living for a while.
0: Yeah. Your brother came to my house back when we were living in a 1922 two-story. You know, we've since got a new one, but he went up in the attic and he said, no, that's a lost cause.
1: Yeah, you don't want to do that.
0: You're just too pitiful for me to even fool with. It's like, well, it's historic home, you know. He's like, I don't want to touch that.
1: That's probably good.
0: All right. So the global energy crisis and worsening shortages. Could you walk us through? Oh, and then I got something on gas.
1: Okay.
0: Got the gas story right here. Walk us through what's happened globally with inventories since Epic Fury began and is still raging.
1: Yeah, they are low. So.
0: Shortage of refined fuels threaten the global economy. Now, Katrina McGowan was first to report this because on Facebook, all the Russians were showing the pictures of their refineries just getting obliterated by Ukraine. But this isn't just a Russian problem. It put the world in a deficit. So walk us through what you got.
1: Yeah. So if you look at weekly U.S. commercial crude inventories, not including the SPR, we are way below average. 411 million barrels. That's as of
0: that's just the oil.
1: That's just the oil. But if you look at the weekly regional commercial crude inventories, also excluding SPR, they're at the low, not all of them, but most of them are at really low levels. They're definitely below average. Midwest is, man, I don't know if they've been this, they haven't been this low in the last 5 years, 97 million barrels. Rocky Mountains, also very low, 22. West Coast, 44.8. Gulf Coast is at 239, so they still got some, and East Coast at 7.8. So at low levels for sure. And so the concern is, hey, you continue with this bottleneck, you can have.
0: Well, the Houthis popped off.
1: Well, yeah, you got
0: so
1: more.
0: So apparently
1: stuff.
0: The Iranians sent a cargo plane of stuff over there, right?
1: Yeah.
0: So they could pop off and start shooting at the Saudi Arabian tankers. Now, problem, Saudi Arabia is also a major refining hub, right? Aramco is one. They're in the top five refiners. So you're disrupting that, too. Crack spreads, $80 a barrel for refining it.
1: Wow.
0: So, yeah, barrel of oil just below 90 here at the, you know, with the week, but if you refine it, you get $80 a barrel.
1: Yeah. So the big question,
0: it's never happened.
1: The big question is
0: how long
1: will that last?
0: Well, it hit 80, almost 80. Then it went back to 40.
1: That's
0: like
1: right.
0: Really fast this year. And I guess that was Epic Fury began. Right. Mm-hmm. But then now it's 80 again.
1: Those crack spreads can be very volatile.
0: Well, but we had Recurrent on last week, and, you know, Recurrent They're up over 40.

0: 50% now so far this year. We don't always get it right.
1: Yeah.
0: All right. I have the natural gas calculation of the week.
1: Here you go.
0: So I'm doing the report. Natural gas here in the U.S. falls back below three, $2.94. Mm-hmm. Over in the Permian Basin at Waha, $2.15. Occasionally going negative on a local basis.
1: Oh yeah,
0: because they've been drilling so much. Because $90 a barrel, that's pretty good. Because Permian's about $30 a barrel wellhead break even, sometimes 35, sometimes right. 25. But I have a calculation. Okay. So natural gas price is down 19% so far this year, and the EU, okay?
1: The Dutch natural gas price in U.S. dollars per million BTU.
0: Well, Trading Economics had it as the EU nat gas. There's also a German, but I guess there's a Dutch one too. Anyway, 116% up. I wanted to know how much money that is, okay?
1: Yeah.
0: It's up 116%, but they price in euro per kilowatt hour.
1: Mm-hmm.
0: Or no, per megawatt, right? So 1 megawatt hour equals 3.412142 million BTUs, just so you know.
1: Got a formula here and everything.
0: I love Gemini. All right, so how much is it if I'm $2.94 here in the U.S., how much are they paying over there in Europe?
1: $21.40.
0: Whoa.
1: That's a lot.
0: That's huge. Now, that also says the U.S. is already providing a majority of that gas. Then they're supposed to cut off Russia. So the giant sucking sound is there with the data centers and the LNG exports. Question is, you know, when does that begin to affect price? It's taken a lot longer than people thought.
1: Yeah, right? With so much gas pools up in the Permian Basin. Because of all the oil drilling, right? It's a byproduct of a lot of the oil drilling. They have a hard time getting rid of it. Like, you could put another pipe in, I guess.
0: Yeah.
1: That's what if I got a big enough truck, I'd just truck it. I'd just go, hey, go ahead and give it to me. I put it on a boat.
0: Well, I would leave the logistics to Chevron, right? I'd leave those. But yeah, the pipelines and the refineries just raging. And let me do something. This is fun on spending. Because okay. I mentioned Mars, right?
1: Yeah.
0: Okay, so Musk outlines his vision for the future, which includes AI, the colonization of Mars, and for some reason, war in the United Kingdom. But anyway, the world's first trillionaire, right? A rocket manufacturer is transformed into AI conglomerate, doing more than any entrepreneur to shape the future. That is all expensive stuff.
1: Very expensive. I don't think he's a trillionaire anymore if you look at SpaceX stock price, though.
0: Okay.
1: Yeah. I think he was only there for like a week.
0: Well, he was the first.
1: He was the first.
0: And he's had some times when he got roughed up a bit, and he always bounces back. It's awesome to watch interviews on YouTube. Some of the most inspiring things, just go Elon Musk interview and they'll all come right up. All right. We're going to take the middle of the program break and come back with the rest of the headline roundup.
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4: News. I'm Paul Stevens. President Trump at the rescheduled White House Correspondents' Dinner last night, 3 months after a man armed with a gun tried to storm the dinner.
5: The attempted mass murder at the Washington Hilton, that's what it could have been, was an assault on our democracy itself.
4: And the president saying the U.S. will not be intimidated.
5: Tonight we come back together to answer that heinous attack with unwavering resolve. And every one of us here this evening to show that in America, we do not yield to political violence. We can't do that.
4: Now that dinner scaled back from the original dinner and moved to the Waldorf Astoria in Washington instead. 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
6: We're in a classic bull market, I believe, that's fueled by earnings. And while we do have pockets of speculation with a lot of leverage being used in some parts of the market, I think we're in a position right now where we could really finish the year very strongly and hit potentially our target at the firm that we had set at the beginning of the year, which was, we thought, really high, which was 8,500. I believe we could actually get there.
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0: Okay, last thing on SpaceX. Headline in Bloomberg News.
1: What you got?
0: SpaceX great unlocking begins with $116 billion release of shares.
1: Now they raised $75 billion, right?
0: Well, but there's
1: in the IPO.
0: Right. But $116 billion worth of the $1.57 trillion in stock
1: can be sold
0: on starting on August 6th. Okay, now
1: a great unlocking.
0: Let's say that I was an insider, right, at SpaceX. I was down there.
1: And I was early.
0: In the rocket land with him, you know, helping him, and I got shares. And or I'm a private equity investor and I got early shares.
1: Right.
0: And I see SpaceX go from 135 to 230, now in free fall, 113. 2 weeks from now, $116 billion worth of stock is eligible to be sold. And you made the good point that the float is only about $80 billion.
1: Mm-hmm. That's a lot more. Just saying.
0: Okay, it was a bottleneck that hit 230. Now it's a bottleneck the other way.
1: Yeah.
0: That's a mad dash for the exits potentially there.
1: Yeah, you may, if you want to buy SpaceX, not saying you should, but if you wanted to, you probably could get a better price than today.
0: Are you going to go nuclear now?
1: Nuclear. Saudi Arabia.
0: I saw that deal, but now, you know, walk us through what it means. For what deal is it, and what does it mean?
1: It's a 30-year civilian nuclear agreement. It says we're giving you the ability to generate nuclear energy and electricity over a 30-year period using our technology and our know-how. American companies potentially large profits for that.
0: Yeah, you started to see the nuclear candidates coming back up.
1: Yeah. Yeah.
0: After the deal. But that's a
1: big winner.
0: And oh, the Abraham Accords should expand to Saudi Arabia. That's part of the deal. They have to normalize relations with Israel.
1: Now, it's not done yet. It's got to go in the next week or so to Congress, and they got to sign off or do whatever they do.
0: Which is not much.
1: Not much. But the agreement, Robert Einhorn, pipes in on this. Agreement could help revitalize U.S. nuclear industry, strengthen U.S.-Saudi ties, deny Russia and China strategically important role in their Saudi nuclear program. So I guess we're competing. Westinghouse Electric and its AP1000 reactor would be among the biggest beneficiaries of the deal. And I'm sure there'll be many others on that.
0: Okay. My story, you get to pick the next one after me, but I'm going again with another shocking disaster. Okay. This is, I'm shocked.
1: We're going to have to build you a suite of those little sound bites.
0: No, I can load them into my buttons on the Rodecaster.
1: Okay.
0: But, you know, there's one of my friendly competitors that he's just always doing stupid stuff, and it kind of turned me off. But this one, we just had so many of these oops upside your heads that I had to do the gap band. All right, crypto exchange. Crypto exchange that pioneered 100 times Bitcoin leverage is closing.
1: Why are they closing? What could possibly go wrong when you're loaning people 100 times their money?
0: Yeah, and the underlying lending collateral goes down about 50%. Founded in 2014 by former Citigroup equities trader Arthur Hayes and Ben Dello and Samuel Reed, BitMEX transformed crypto trading into by introducing perpetual futures contracts, allowing as much as 100 times leverage on Bitcoin.
1: Okay.
0: That's not fun anymore.
1: Arthur Hayes became a superstar in social media.
0: He did?
1: In the crypto space. Yes, he did. And, but, you know, markets move fast. So if you're loaning people 100 times what they put up, you're likely to have some missteps that, well, ruin all your capital.
0: Okay. Well, speaking of that, he hails from Citigroup.
1: Yeah.
0: There is a book that I ordered. It shan't arrive until next week, Alex. Okay. However, said book, which bank, what's the oldest bank to be broke the twice, most times?
1: Twice.
0: No. No.
1: More than twice?
0: Oh.
1: How many times has Citibank been broke?
0: This is one reason you want to tune in. Because, you know, you look at the long-term chart of J.P. Morgan, right?
1: Yeah.
0: And, you know, it's just a Jamie Dimon diamond, right?
1: Yeah.
0: Then you look at the long-term chart of Citi and you notice, hey, it's $133. That looks good compared to the low of 12 during the pandemic. It's high before, or not the pandemic, but the 08 crisis.
1: Right.
0: I'm getting my crises mixed up. It was $500 at the peak.
1: Yeah.
0: Now, that's just in its trading history. That bank is 200 years old.
1: Mm-hmm.
0: It's been broke multiple times. And that BitMEX guy, apparently he learned from them.
1: He learned how to do it.
0: Now, they've gone from 40 to 132, so you got to give them that. But
1: yeah, now and now you got Mr. Bitcoin, Michael Saylor.
0: But they came from 500. Oh, okay, you want to go to the next.
1: Good night. So Wall Street won't
0: I'm
1: give
0: not going to play the song again, but this is another story on stupid things people do with your money. We've got a grand finale in the next section.
1: Okay.
0: The grand finale of the program is another section of stupid things people do with your money, because part of wealth management is not blowing the deal.
1: Yeah.
0: Yeah. You don't want to blow the deal. You don't want to do stupid stuff. I mean, how many people came to us and said, hey, I should do this partnership on crypto?
1: We saw a few of those. Yeah.
0: Yeah. And we kept saying, you'll never be able to get out of this thing.
1: Yep.
0: Hey, I mean, even if it works, you still aren't, you're limited on how much money you can take out.
1: Well, there was also, hey, well, we're going to diversify across all these cryptos. So
0: yeah,
1: it's a diversified basket of crap. Anyway,
0: What do you mean polka dots not a blue chip?
1: Oh man, we don't know how they're ever going to make money, or if you have a
0: what happened to the pictures of monkeys? Remember the monkey pictures that were going for lots of money?
1: Yeah, those were huge. You could put them in your virtual house in the metasphere.
0: Yeah, what was that? Oh, non-fungible tokens. Yeah, non-fungible tokens in the metasphere.
1: Yeah, I just take a picture of it.
0: Yeah, right. I just explained to Katrina. Yeah, honey, it's kind of tight right now because I put all of our capital into a picture of a monkey. Yeah, that would not go over well.
1: They were hot. You know, you don't hear that in the news anymore, but those things were hot at the time.
0: No, that's why Papa Dean's his book is so valuable, because he has a good section on stupid things people do with their money. Now, that means that we're going to move to the famous strategy.
1: That's right.
0: Formerly MicroStrategy, formerly Prince.
1: Confronting a
0: it's gone from 400 to 93.
1: Yeah.
0: But it sounded good at the time.
1: It's great. Yeah. You had this MNAV, and we made money by doing this and that. And we get a premium because we're selling our shares, which is dilution, by the way.
0: Bitcoin treasury.
1: But 17 analysts rate strategy a buy.
0: Well, and relative to 400, it's better to buy it there, better to buy it here than there.
1: I'm giving you the look. I'm giving you the look.
0: 17 analysts rated a buy.
1: Yeah.
0: And there's only one sell and three holds. So guess who's in the club of the 17 analysts that recommend strategy, which is having to sell Bitcoin to cover its debt payments?
1: It wouldn't be Citigroup, would it?
0: TD Cowen, Citigroup, B. Riley Securities.
1: Yeah.
0: I don't want to be Riley. All right. TD Cowen analyst Lance Vitanza says his views are tied to where he believes Bitcoin is headed in the coming years. And he may be correct.
1: Well, here's the thing.
0: I think I'd just rather own some energy infrastructure and get dividends.
1: This goes for just about anything, right? Anytime you think that the idea is so good that you should borrow tons of money to make it happen because there's no way it's going to go wrong, you're probably going to have some problems.
0: Yeah, well, especially if you're piling into something that's way up.
1: Yeah.
0: Yeah. All right. Now, there's some dangers here. Danger coming.
1: What's that? Yields. Oh, you know what? I think this is going to be an opportunity at some point. I kind of got excited a little bit.
0: Yeah.
1: Because you occasionally you get what's called an interest rate spike.
0: Well, this is, okay, if you said, what are the makings? We got the data centers when they finally stop spending all that money, mm-hmm. right? You know, because that's, we're kind of painting the picture. I don't think you're there yet.
1: No, I don't think so either.
0: The 20-year U.S. Treasury ETF, mm-hmm. low-cost exchange-traded fund. I'm going to tell a story about that, and then you can cover what's happening with yields. How about that?
1: Coming up next.
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0: If it's time to upgrade your wealth management firm, McGowan Group Wealth Management helps affluent families right here in North Texas. And we love our clients. So it's a good time to set your brainstorming session for 2027 with the team that cares. You can address the global energy crisis, which sure. Alex and I just talked about. We can also debug the riskiest parts of portfolios pretty quickly.
1: Yeah.
0: Now, here's a story.
1: TLT.
0: So, interest rates, is no secret, in 2020 went to a target rate on T-bills of about 0.8%.
1: Mm-hmm.
0: Well, here's a calculation. I have on my spreadsheet a stream of cash flows over time, and I'm going to discount that versus the current rate.
1: Yep.
0: So if I divide a whole series of cash flows by, in this case, 0.125, mm-hmm. 0.8%. So I adjust it for 0.8% target rate. Those cash flows are worth a lot more because all I have to do is beat 0.8%.
1: Right.
0: And the 20-year Treasury bond ETF, that sounds safe.
1: Yeah.
0: And low cost. It went all the way to 180.
1: Oof.
0: Okay. $180 per 20-year Treasury bond ETF share. It is now 8359, skidding along rock bottom asymptotically.
1: That is a lot of capital destruction for owning treasury.
0: For long treasuries.
1: For long treasuries.
0: And the 20-year U.S. Treasury hit 5.2%, which leads to this story.
1: That's right. So the story is yields enter a danger zone for a risky corner of stock market. So you've been seeing yields start pushing up a bit. And the question is do you kind of unlock that and have long bond yields go a bit higher? Right. And so where would you price that?
0: Well, if they went from 5.2 on the 20 or 30 year to 6%, I'm going to start buying zero coupon bonds.
1: That's what I was about to say.
0: Cause I could at 6%, I go 25 years. I can guarantee a million for 200,000 roughly at that price. And if the rates go back down to 5%, then I don't have 200. I have a net present value of 300, which is called convexity.
1: Mm-hmm.
0: That's what saved us in the crash of 2001 and two.
1: Right.
0: Back in the 2000. You know, we were buying the zero coupon bonds in 1999 and people were like,
1: what are you doing?
0: What are you doing? I'm like, you made 20% this year. I'm taking the profit and guaranteeing the same amount that you have now, plus whatever everything else does.
1: Right.
0: That's right. And convexity is when the rates go down, then that goes way up. We're not quite there yet. We're not there yet. But
1: interestingly, TLT started trading in 2002. And it's trading at about the same level.
0: Oh, okay.
1: Look at that.
0: Skidding along rock bottom.
1: Mm-hmm.
0: Well, I'm not going to use TLT. I'm going to use something different.
1: Yeah.
0: When you tell me to.
1: Okay.
0: JP Morgan Quant say strongest earnings upgrades are actually in Europe.
1: That's been interesting.
0: We got a European component to the portfolio. Well, it's global or international.
1: Right.
0: Right. And international. Google has the muscle to overpower spending worries. No, they were down 7% on Thursday. Thank you very much, Wall Street Journal.
1: Google says it holds $94 billion in SpaceX shares after IPO.
0: Yep.
1: Ouch. Is it still $94 billion or is it
0: less?
1: $40 billion, $45
0: It's less.
1: Billion.
0: Okay. Let's see. Anything else in the head? Oh. Okay.
1: Hot off the presses.
0: We're going to do this and then we're going to get to stupid things people do with their money. All right.
1: Preston's Lane.
0: This is ripe for him. He's been scouring social media. And now that the World Cup has concluded, the grand finale, of course, happened last weekend.
1: Yeah. Congratulations, Spain.
0: And.
1: But.
0: Okay.
1: Well, they won.
0: I know. Argentina had bad behavior after Spain won. All right, let me cover this.
1: Okay.
0: Then we're going to launch into stupid things people did with their money last weekend. All right. U.S. initial jobless claims fall to lowest level since 1969. Please bring me my wine.
1: There you go.
0: It was an Eagles song.
1: Okay.
0: Hotel California.
1: Yeah, I remember that.
0: Okay. I'm not going to play it.
1: Okay.
0: I've outdone myself with the Gap band today. All right. So initial claims fell by 22,000, 187,000. That is the lowest since 1969, signaling layoffs remain muted in a stable labor market. Now, this comes from Bloomberg, right?
1: Mm-hmm.
0: But that's the lowest unemployment claims. And the population, last I remember, it's actually grown since 1969.
1: I think it's grown since 1969.
0: So you can make the case that's evidence that things are really good. Now, how long does it last? That's why you want to subscribe to our YouTube channel, right?
1: Yep.
0: And Spotify. You find Net Worth Radio and McGowan Group also on YouTube. And you can subscribe. And then when we post something, you can watch it at your leisure. All right, the World Cup. It is time for Preston's Lane. Preston, Director of Client Relations here at McGowan Group Wealth Management. He is the ambassador. And if you're a client, you've probably spoken with him because he provides quick solutions, humor, and accuracy.
10: Hey, I try, Spencer. Thanks for having me back on the show.
0: Because I texted you on a Saturday, right?
10: Indeed.
0: Because England and France.
10: Yes, the third place game.
0: And I saw a commercial for like Ticketmaster or somebody. I thought, well, I wonder what people are paying. So I sent you on a weekend tour of the highest ticket prices. So take it away with stupid things people did with their money last weekend.
10: Indeed. And we found quite a bit of data. The most appealing or enticing and expensive package would be the $4 million World Cup final package. $4 million for a few hours of your life.
0: How many people do you get to take?
10: You get 6 prime seats right on the halfway line at MetLife Stadium.
0: That's like 700 grand a seat?
10: Yes, $666,000 per seat. And in addition to the seats, you get to walk out on the grass during the official trophy ceremony. So you get to be there right in front of the team, watch them all go crazy. And then historically, only 3 groups of people were ever allowed on the pitch: players, heads of states, and main sponsors, or so main corporate sponsors. But now there's a 4th category, the insanely wealthy.
0: Wow.
10: I know.
0: Members were able to access a 2-ticket package for $750,000. That's a relative bargain.
10: That's a steal when you think about it. No.
0: You know, that's a different realm. But if I was just a regular guy, right?
10: Right.
0: I'm up there in New Jersey and I say, oh, honey, we got to go to the game. All right.
10: Right.
0: I might have to sell my Harley to get to go to the game. So What was it just for regular people seats?
10: And that's just to get in the building. You got to sell that Harley to get $10,000 just for a single seat in that stadium.
0: Oh, so if your Harley was a little older, you wouldn't be able to take your wife.
10: You got to sell
0: good luck with that.
10: You got to sell the Camry for that one, unfortunately.
0: All right. What else you got?
10: Man, this is a little bit of a topic change, but LeBron James just signed with the Philadelphia 76ers, announced in the last half hour. This is a revolutionary
0: signing. It takes a turn. So it was 10,000 minimum people spent to go to the World Cup grand finale.
10: Yes, sir.
0: And it was common at the high end for people to pay six figures for a seat.
10: Indeed. Indeed. So
0: they may live to regret that. But okay, go ahead. You got LeBron James signed with who?
10: So I'm really glad we have time to talk about this because this is very interesting. So LeBron signed a 2-year, $8 million deal with the 76ers with a player option for the second year. The reason this has financial significance is he took the minimum. He took the lowest you could possibly pay a player because the NBA is a salary cap structure to where the team he joined was already hard capped. So now he's effectively forming a super team of some of the best players in the league, and it was poised to be the best team in the league, all because he circumvented the salary cap by taking a low salary.
0: Wow.
10: Indeed.
0: Meaning they can go after the best.
10: Exactly.
0: And last I checked, the Philadelphia 76ers hadn't really done that well.
10: No, they didn't. They actually lost in the first round, and they made a big trade this offseason. And I think LeBron...
0: Did he get any stock? if he's going to take low pay, he ought to get some shares.
10: I think this is the old... His off-field earnings, off-the-court earnings are so high, he doesn't really need it. So I think he's leveraging that with a low salary.
0: Okay, he could afford to go to the World Cup on his his other income.
10: They might pay him to go.
0: All right. We're grateful you tuned in, helping you make great decisions in the year ahead. Upgrade your wealth management plan with the team that cares. 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

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It's Cruise Control with Don and John. 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

0: automotive world. You're on Cruise Control with Don and John. And we'd like to welcome you to this Saturday program. What's today? Today is July 25, 2026.
1: Flying by, flying by.
0: Me, Don Grantham, that interrupting voice is...
1: John Ingram. And our special guest this week, back by popular demand, is Mr. Cliff Gardner. Welcome, Cliff.
2: Thank you. Thank you, John.
1: Cliff, we heard from so many listeners after your first appearance that just wanted to know more about you, your career, your family, and then your baseball connections. So really, Don, how many 52 emails we got after Cliff left the show?
0: I can't say for sure, but I would bet you would know for sure. I bet that's the most emails we've ever gotten.
1: Ever on
0: except
1: anything.
0: Except maybe the passing of our friend.
1: That's right, our buddy Ed Wallace. But so welcome back, Cliff. Welcome back to the show.
2: It is great to be here.
1: We appreciate having you here, my friend. Let's see. You've had an interesting life, and I want to ask you a few questions about your life and your mother's story. But you've lived a very interesting life, but your mother also had quite a story to tell. Tell us about her.
2: Well, I'm very proud of my mom. My dad passed away when I was 3 months old, so it was only my mom and I my entire life until she passed. But my mom was born in 1926, grew up in the Depression, literally in 1930-31, stood outside in front of her little house with a tin cup, waiting for the soup wagon to go by to put a ladle of soup in, and that's how they stayed alive. They would have died of starvation otherwise. So she lived through that. She lived through World War II at just that age as a teenager and grew up in incredible poverty. And she went on to become the first woman attorney in the state of Iowa. She passed the bar exam. And when she passed the bar exam, they were so frustrated that a woman passed the bar exam.
1: Wow.
2: That they literally changed the laws because she didn't go to law school. She went to 1 year of college and took a correspondence course, sat for the bar exam, and scored the second highest in the state.
1: That's pretty
2: and
1: remarkable.
2: So she made the good old boys look really, really bad, and they were frustrated, so they changed the laws to require law school. But she went on to become the first woman attorney in the eastern third of Iowa. In 1952, got admitted to the bar. And 1957 was one of her greatest moments. She went to Africa on her honeymoon. This is a little, scrawny, 120-pound Irish
1: How
2: Catholic.
1: How tall?
2: 5'6", 120-pound. Redhead. That's the key element here. She was a redhead.
1: Oh, yeah. I know all about
2: her. So that's a stick of dynamite in action.
1: That's
2: right there, I'll tell you. But she went to Africa and shot an elephant, a leopard, a rhinoceros, a Cape buffalo, an oryx, a wildebeest, a hartebeest, some gazelles, some gerridocks, all in one trip.
1: Wow. What year was that by chance?
2: 1957.
1: 1957. So it was full and stocked of different types of animals.
2: Absolutely.
1: Yeah.
0: Well, we've seen them.
1: We've seen them. Yeah, yeah. We may not have been there, but we've saw them up close and personal.
2: They're hanging on the wall in my game room as a legacy tribute to my mom.
1: She was a remarkable person, huh?
2: She had an IQ of 190, and she was the strongest willed person you would ever meet in your entire life. She ended up doing 75% of her work pro bono, taking on every abused woman in the eastern third of Iowa that was in a horrible marriage, and she would get them extricated from their marriages. And that meant that we lived with constant death threats for 30 years as she took on all these husbands that were alcoholics and drug addicts and psychos and all the above. And she generated a lot of hatred towards her and, unfortunately, towards me. I grew up in that kind of an environment. I mean, she sat me down when I was 8 years old and said, "Son, if I get killed at any time doing this job, you're going to be an orphan. So I've got to make you as self-sufficient as you can, as I can right now." I mean, other kids were watching Disney and stuff, and I'm getting life's lessons at eight, but they were great lessons.
1: Well, how did that influence, those lessons influence you through your life? Because we know the person you are today, but, you know, a lot of watching what your mother did and seeing how she helped other people is kind of what you've done in your whole life.
2: My entire life. She taught me, I call it the junkyard dog syndrome.
1: I love it.
2: But I've got a lot of junkyard dog in me. There's just, no is never an answer. I taught my kids, no is never, ever the answer. That means you weren't smart enough, you didn't work hard enough, you weren't savvy enough, you didn't do enough preparation, whatever it was, no cannot be the final outcome, period. That's what she taught me. She taught me an absolute relentless work ethic.
1: So what was the greatest influence she had on your life?
2: Well, first,
1: was it the work ethic?
2: That first and foremost, to be integrity-based.
1: Sure.
2: Integrity was everything to her. She had, when you got an IQ of 190, you see the world differently than most of us see it. But she could see, she could look at somebody and tell whether they were integrity-based or not. And that was so important to her, that I have integrity in every action that I take the rest of my life. And I'm very proud that I can say at this age, I have done that my entire life. When I lay down to go sleep at night, 15 seconds. There are no skeletons in my closet. Nothing that I wouldn't care if was on the nightly news.
1: Yeah. What a way to lead a life, right? That's a great example she set, and a great example that should be set for all of us.
2: Absolutely. I've done the same for my kids, and they've been tremendously successful because of it. I taught my kids, I have my own dad's golden rules, which is know what you want, have a plan, execute. There's plenty of dreamers out there that can't even get to the plan stage. Then there's people that plan, overplan, analyze by paralysis by analysis, and can't ever achieve anything. You got to be able to do stage three. You got to be able to execute.
1: That is so true. Yeah. I've known people in my life that didn't have an original idea, but were fantastic at listening to someone else's idea and putting it into action and executing it. Like you said, it's execution is probably the most important, right? Being able to not only write it on paper, talk about it, communicate it, but then go out and actually make it happen.
2: Absolutely.
1: And you've been able to do that your whole life.
2: That's always been my goal. I mean, I was telling you before we went on air, I mean, that I think the single biggest reason for my career successes has been that I was always the most prepared person in the room. I was always about being diligent, being responsible, but really being prepared. I used to have to deal with CEOs all the time, and I quickly learned that if I gave them three alternatives, or three reasons, I should say, why to do something, they could be subjective and dismissive. So I adopted what I call my rule of 10. Anytime I try to recommend doing something, I come with 10 reasons. Like when I sell a company, one of the first things I do is I come up with 10 value attributes for that company to represent to buyers, because different attributes are going to align with different people. So one might align with 1, 3, and 5, and next one 2, 4, 6, 8, and 10. And so it's very important that you give a full portrayal out there. But once I started putting 10 out there, the CEOs couldn't dismiss me. They were like, okay, Cliff.
1: I love that. That's such a... Did you come up with that? I mean, is that...
2: Yeah. Well, I got frustrated. I didn't like being dismissed by the CEO. I was always the CFO.
1: Right.
2: So the board is always tight with the CEO. They're cronies. The CFO is the lone ranger out there who's the human shield, who protects the board and protects the CEO and is the fall guy if anything goes wrong. But the CFO is also the one who does all the work. I'll tell you that. The CEO is the one who's going to the country club and wine and dine clients and everything. The CFO is the one that's actually grinding and running an enterprise behind the scenes and not afraid to get their hands dirty.
1: And you've had, you know, we're going to go into it. We're going to take a break in a little bit, but when we come back, we're going to talk about other things you've done, your career, what you've done in your career, your baseball. Cliff is actually in the Baseball Hall of Fame.
0: Don't jump there.
1: We're not jumping. No, no. I'm just saying he's got his Texas Rangers jersey on today.
0: And a tough guy, too. Stayed up watching them live
1: last
0: until
1: night.
0: Midnight.
1: The 5-4 victory of Seattle, of the Rangers over the Seattle Seahawks.
0: Tougher than both of us.
1: Seattle Mariners. Yeah, there we go. Tougher than both of us, for sure. You were in bed at 8. I was in bed at 9:30.
0: Yeah, it was still daylight. Hey, when we come back, we're going to do what John said. We're going to talk about your early career, some of the things you've done. Mr. Cliff Gardner next on 570 KLIF.
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1: And John Ingram.
0: Which means you are listening to Cruise Control with Don and John. Joining us this week.
1: Yes, Mr. Cliff Gardner. Welcome again to the show.
0: Let me say it. ECP Ventures.
1: ECPVentures.com. Yep, so here's what we want to do, Cliff. Let's go over, for people that missed the first appearance, let's go over your a brief history of your career, which is long, maybe the whole segment, but a brief history of your career, where you done, what you've done, how you get into what you do, ECP Ventures, but you've done a lot more than that.
2: Sure, absolutely. It's been a wonderful career. I couldn't have predicted any of it, really, after the beginning. I went to one of the top three accounting schools in the country in Iowa, wanted to get down here or I wouldn't be freezing my butt off. So I came down to work for a national CPA firm. Back then, it took 3,600 hours to get your certification for your CPA certificate.
1: 3,600 hours.
2: I officially ended with 3,603 hours. When I got my hours, I went out that night, came in the next morning and resigned, and the audit partner couldn't believe it. They said, which client did you take a job with? And I said, oh, I haven't taken a job. All I know right now is what I don't want to do, and I don't want to audit another hour of the rest of my life.
1: So, that's not you, Cliff.
2: So I went from there into commercial construction here, spent 6 years with a huge national construction company. We built about 75% of VA hospitals around the United States, Morton Meyerson here, for example, and did job cost accounting, which is just about as dreadful as being an auditor. And at that point, I decided I needed to get into something where I could get involved with operations. So I became VP Finance for a national home health care company based out of Las Colinas here. I was with them until they sold. I transitioned to a upstart behavioral health care company. I was the 15th employee when I got there and 1,500th when I left.
1: Wow.
2: And we did 9 mergers, acquisitions, literally bought every one of our competitors, rolled up 72% of market share. And then we did a very successful IPO and secondary offering, and that earned me the privilege going to work for Baxter Healthcare, which is a preeminent healthcare company in the United States. I was hired as the chief financial officer to do a turnaround of their thoracic division, which was doing 50,000 open heart surgeries a year. We were in 800 hospitals in 40 states and Puerto Rico.
1: That's unbelievable.
2: So I did that until they decided they wanted to divest us. So I literally sold the company to Fresenius, which at the time was a $7 billion multinational German company. And I sold the company, and they, unfortunately for me, they were so impressed with me, they wanted me to come across. So I became their chief financial officer, did that for another 3 years. But this was in San Diego, and I finally realized I just had to come back to Texas where things were normal. I wasn't ideologically aligned with California style of thinking, shall we say.
1: Yeah.
2: And so I came back here. I did something really entrepreneurial for the first time. I got licensing with Major League Baseball, the Players Association, all the top colleges, Harley-Davidson, and I made the greatest sports license products ever. I convinced the chief operating officer of Harley-Davidson to allow me to put college colors and logos on their Harley-Davidsons for the first time in their 105-year history.
1: That's a story in itself.
2: And I was doing that, and unfortunately, it was really bad timing. Did that right in the face. Had the first 42,000 pieces coming over in January of 2008. And the trap door opened.
1: Oh, boy. Yeah.
2: It was the worst time to be in discretionary consumer products. So I valiantly fought that battle, that losing battle, for 2 years. Ultimately went to work for the predecessor to Berkshire Hathaway Automotive. And that was new to me, having come from the healthcare industry. But I'd always really liked the automotive industry. I did that, and I launched a fluid maintenance chemical company for them with NASCAR Association. But before

0: for us. So we never owned a part, we never touched a part whatsoever, but we were a seamless interface in between. We worked 100 hours a week for 2 years to launch this, about killed ourselves, literally. And then we had it up and running, and now what do? Two guys in a garage.
1: Yeah.
0: How we can continue to run this.
1: What year was that, Cliff?
0: That was...
1: What years?
0: We started in 2012, and this was about 2015 by the time we had it fully optimized and functional. And because I had so much transaction experience, we decided to sell it, and we wanted to sell it to somebody that could really have the scope and scale to expand upon what we had created. So I only offered it to the top 10 auto dealerships in the United States, and I ultimately sold it to AutoNation. They could not conquest the technology we had. My technology partner took 3 billion data elements, including all the images for every part, and built a seamless online catalog that responded in microseconds. So I ended up selling it to AutoNation, and at that point I was going to retire, and then somebody asked me to sell a manufacturing company in 18 in Iowa, so I did. Then I met these two great guys through a referral in Indianapolis, and they'd been struggling to sell their national medical device company for 2.5 years. So I stepped in and conducted that sale for them. And then I helped an M&A firm here in Dallas through COVID. But after I learned all the illicit conduct that goes on in the lower middle market with brokers and unsolicited LIs, I was so disgusted. That brings us to today. In 2022, I decided to launch the most ethical lower middle market mergers and acquisition firm. And that's what I've now been doing for 4 years. We're a Christian firm. I'm very proud of that. We're purpose-driven, not fee-driven.
1: Beautiful.
0: And we're the whole goal is to give back and to take care of business owners and make sure they get proper value for their company when they're ready to sell.
2: You know, when you go back and look, we always talk about divine intervention and all that, right? And when you think about the fact that you were being trained without even thinking about it to be a mergers and acquisition guy, most of your career, because you were buying and selling stuff for other people, right?
0: Right.
2: And then all of a sudden, when the time comes, the door opens and you can do this.
0: It did. And it's the most enriching and fulfilling thing I've done in my entire life. I really change people's lives. That's the key driver.
1: Yeah.
0: We're talking about multi-generational wealth here, making sure that people have a great exit. We have this saying that I love, sell your company and own your future.
1: Love it.
0: Just let that one resonate.
1: Yep. Yeah.
2: Okay, so you got one more thing?
1: No, go ahead.
2: So when we come back, Cliff is actually now in the mergers and acquisitions business. We're going to let him explain that a little bit and kind of what he does. And we'll do that next when we come back on 570. Okay. Oh, no, we won't. New part, folks. Connecting Dots next with Tim Kimsey on 570 KLAF.
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0: Ford, and Weatherford. I want to thank you for being here and let you know our boys will be back in 1 minute right here on 570 KLIF.
1: I love peace of mind, and I bet you do too. 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
3: His story begins right here in the Lone Star State. His mother, Mary Lee Stewart, was born and raised in Dublin, Texas. His father, Glenn Vernon Martin, was born in Waco. Now, their roots ran generations deep into Texas soil, and on August 14, 1945, in Waco, Texas, they welcomed their son, Stephen Glenn Martin, into this world.

Yes, we are taking a look at an iconic comedy figure, television and screen personality, but he is also a musician to be respected by all. When you look at the legendary Steve Martin, you see the quintessential Hollywood icon. The silver hair, the sharp comedic timing, the decades of dominance across the late-night television and in theaters. Today, a whole new generation knows him as the mastermind behind Hulu's smash hit, Only Murders in the Building. But if you think Steve Martin's creative drive is simply a product of Southern California, you're missing the foundation of his biography. Steve Martin is pure, deep-rooted Texas soil. Though the family migrated west when Steve was just 5 years old, the Texas identity remained permanent. In a definitive interview with Texas Monthly, when asked directly if he still considers himself a Texan, Martin's answer was an immediate absolutely.

He remains highly knowledgeable about the state, from Texas pecan production, and yes, I said pecan, not pecan. A pecan is what you carry in your car for a long trip across Texas. To the Fort Worth art scene. Now, he might have grown up on the West Coast, but the relentless driving work ethic was forged by Texas parents. And as a young man, that heritage would find its expression through a traditional Southern instrument, the five-string banjo. To understand how a boy from Waco conquered the entertainment world, you have to look at the powerful influence of his father and the magical training ground of his youth. In 1950, Glenn Martin moved the family from Texas to California to pursue his own deep passion for show business. Glenn was an aspiring actor who performed in community theater, but Hollywood is a difficult landscape. To support the family, Glenn had to work as a real estate salesman, leaving his own acting dreams unfulfilled. Growing up in the shadow of his father's theatrical ambitions, a young Steve Martin was drawn to the stage.

at just 10 years old. Yes, I looked it up. Labor laws were a bit lax back in the day. Steve landed a job at the newly opened Disneyland in Anaheim. He spent his formative youth working at the park, selling guidebooks, performing magic tricks, and absorbing the art of live performance. Disneyland became his university, if you will. It was there that he honed his timing, learned to captivate audiences, and discovered his lifelong love for the banjo. By the age of 17, Steve was completely obsessed with the instrument. With a fierce dedication inherited by his parents, he taught himself how to play by listening closely to traditional bluegrass records. Now, to ensure he was always practicing, he kept a banjo in every single room of his house. And the banjo became his constant companion, his creative outlet, and the bridge connecting his future stardom to his southern roots. It was during those early musical years Steve formed a high school friendship with John McEwing, a brilliant musician who would go on to found the legendary Nitty Gritty Dirt Band. In the early 1970s, before Steve was a household name, he toured the country opening for McEwing's band, performing stand-up comedy and joining the group on stage for blazing banjo duets. When Steve launched his solo stand-up career, eventually filling massive arenas as the premier comic of the late 1970s, the banjo remained a cornerstone of his act. It wasn't a prop. It was a testament to his virtuosity. Steve himself said if a comedy bit fell flat, he would drop the jokes and pick up the banjo to instantly win the crowd back. His 1981 album, The Steve Martin Brothers, proved his serious musical devotion, dedicating the entire side of the record strictly to bluegrass instrumentation. But at the absolute peak of his stand-up fame, Steve made a calculated pivot to cinema. Was that it? The timeline of his movie career is a masterclass in versatility. It erupted in 1979 when he wrote and starred in the classic comedy The Jerk. Throughout the 1980s, that unstoppable drive gave us a flawless run of hits. He partnered with director Carl Reiner for brilliant, absurdist comedies like Dead Men Don't Wear Plaid in 1982, The Man with Two Brains in 1983, and All of Me in 1984. He teamed up with Comedy Royalty in 1986 for Three Amigos alongside Martin Short and Chevy Chase, and played the hilarious sadistic dentist that same year in Little Shop of Horrors. Then he showed his immense depth writing and starring in the modern romance Roxanne in 1987, and giving us the definitive holiday classic alongside John Candy in Planes, Trains, and Automobiles. And as the calendar turned to the 1990s, Steve's career underwent a beautiful maturity. He transitioned into America's favorite cinematic father figure. Starring in the classic film Parenthood in 1989 and the unforgettable, fiercely protective role of George Banks in the Father of the Bride franchise of 91 and 95. He took on dramatic weight in 1994's A Simple Twist of Fate, wrote and starred in the whimsical L.A. Story, and satirized the movie industry in 1999's Bowfinger. The box office energy continued straight into the 2000s with family blockbusters like Cheaper by the Dozen and Bringing Down the House. He proved his literary chops by writing the romantic drama Shop Girl in 2005, stepped into legendary comedic shoes for the Pink Panther reboots, lent his voice to the animated hit Home, and even touched on military drama in Ang Lee's Billy Lynn's Long Halftime Walk. Through 50 films and 5 decades of Hollywood royalty, his Texas parents Glenn and Mary Lee watched their son fulfill the ultimate heights of the entertainment industry. They remained married for an incredible 59 years.
With his father passing away in 1997 and his mother following in 2002. And through every single milestone from the back lots of Disney to the sets of Hollywood, Steve's banjo never left his side. Today, Steve Martin continues to dominate our culture, earning a new generation of critical acclaim for Only Murders in the Building. But over the last two decades, he has fully stepped into his identity as a world-class musician. He is now an official Grammy-winning bluegrass recording artist. He has released chart-topping instrumental albums like The Crow, new songs for the five-string banjo, and Rare Bird Alert. Touring the world's biggest music festivals alongside his virtuosic bluegrass band, the Steep Canyon Rangers. And in a beautiful full circle moment, he collaborated on a stunning storytelling album called Love Has Come For You with fellow Texas native singer-songwriter Edie Brickell. But when she held that sweet boy in her arms, none of their words. When you listen to Steve Martin play today, you aren't just hearing an actor playing a part. You're hearing the deep rhythmic traditions of Southern bluegrass. You're hearing the soul of an artist whose discipline and heritage trace straight back to Dublin and Waco, Texas. One might say this is a bit of a stretch to connect Steve Martin to Texas, but one cannot deny when your parents' roots were generations deep in the heart of Texas, it carries over into the next generation. Steve did not get approval of his accomplishments from his father until the end of his father's life. Steve speaks deeply about finally understanding his father and gaining a sense of closure and approval in a two-part Apple TV documentary called Steve. I mentioned within the last minute that Steve collaborated with a fellow Texan on an album called Love Has Come For You. That fellow Texan's name is Edie Brickell, and I will be telling some of her story in an upcoming episode of Connecting Dots. Join us next week as I attempt to connect another dot

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0: And we're back here on 570 KLIF Cruise Control with Don and John for a Saturday morning. Me, Don Grantham.
1: And John Ingram.
0: And running the whole show from back there, our producer extraordinaire, Mr. I Look Like Billy Gibbons, You Don't, Tim. I Got a Grammy, You Don't, Kimsey. Joining us today on the roundtable, our friend Mr. Cliff Gardner, the founder and owner and head chef of ECP Ventures here in Dallas-Fort Worth. And Cliff's kind of like a family friend, and he came through the car business and came out the other side and did something different, kind of like me and John are doing right now, too, right?
1: So entrepreneurs.
0: Yeah. Is that what we are?
1: I don't know.
0: Anyway, so I'll let you take the first question to Cliff. Okay, let's kind of tell the folks he's come. We've told him where he came from. Let's talk about where he's at right now and what he does.
1: Yeah, we had Cliff on the show a month ago, but backed by popular demand, of course. And so, Cliff, tell us a little bit about what you do today. We heard about everything that you've done in your past, but what are you doing today? And we still have a lot further to go, but what are you actually doing today with ECP Ventures?
2: ECP Ventures is a mergers and acquisition firm. And I realized when I sold my company to AutoNation, I was going to retire. And that lasted about 4 hours because I decided I couldn't watch Judge Judy and I didn't want to become a day drinker. So I had to do something of substance. But in all seriousness, I look back and reflect and I'm like, I've got 30 years of mergers and acquisition experience. And I see all these business owners that have created tremendous value. I'm a fierce capitalist. I love capitalism. I love and respect people who get out of bed in the morning and bust their butt and create value and work hard. I have that I will work ethic. And I have so much respect for business owners. And I understand after all the years of business experience I have, the price they've paid to earn that sweat equity value they've created. There's a reason they call it sweat equity, because they've worked day and night, hours, weeks, months, decades to create that value. And what I saw happening, I was mostly a Fortune 500 guy, so I had never really been in the, what's called the lower middle market, which is $0 to $100 million of revenue range. But that's the backbone of America. We
1: it
2: all
1: really
2: know that
1: is.
2: Is small business. That's the stabilizer. That's the foundation. That's the growth engine. That's where the innovation comes from. The inspiration, the ingenuity, all comes from that group of people that work that hard. And what I learned very quickly was that so many of these business owners are going into the sale of their company completely vulnerable, completely uninformed, and trusting. Because they're trustworthy, they trust others. And I saw all these brokers out there that aren't really business brokers. They're flippers. They'll sell a company for 50 cents on the value just to scrape a fee.
1: Just to make a fee, yeah.
2: And I saw these big companies swooping in, offering these, they're called unsolicited letters of intent. They're an unexpected offer. And business owners, I characterize it that they get LOI intoxicated. They get so complimented, so flattered, they have this rush of pride and euphoria that they just think it's a valid offer at a fair market value price when it's not.
0: Just so everybody knows, you used the term LOI. Explain to the listeners what that meant.
2: Oh, I'm sorry. I shouldn't use that.
0: No, you don't have to be sorry to me.
1: No,
0: John wanted to know, too. So.
2: Okay. The LOI stands for letter of intent. It's the first stage of a contracting process. It's basically the written offer. It's non-binding, but it puts structure to a relationship and creates an offer price and a purchase process and everything at that stage. So these large companies swoop in and give these LOIs, and the business owner thinks they're a fair value, and they're not. And these big companies literally steal these companies from them in broad daylight for 40 to 50 cents on the dollar.
1: Wow.
2: And so I watched all this happening, and I couldn't stand it. I got so frustrated. That's why I decided to start my own mergers and acquisition firm with one charter to be the most ethical firm in the market. And so I work with business owners. I represent them. There's a lot of different names. It's typically called an M&A advisor or an intermediary. But really, I'm a representative. I join their team. I don't take over their sales process. I join their team. I bring a Fortune 500 acumen and that level of experience with all my transactional experience. And I help them through the entire process when they want to sell. I take great pride in being an M&A professional, which means I never talk anybody into selling. I never talk anybody out of selling. There's no Barnum and Bailey with me.
1: Sure.
2: It's all just candor and being available if or when they're ready to sell. When an owner is ready to sell, then I step in and conduct an offering on their behalf. I become the market maker. I go out and I strive to find between 50 and 100 buyers that are interested, so I get a lot of eyes on the opportunity. And then I try to find the best fit for my clients, because I work with really high quality people, so they care about more than just getting a bunch of money and cashing out at the end of the rainbow. They care about their employees, they care about their customers, they care about their legacy. Everything that they've created, they want that protected on their side. And the most important thing that I find that my high quality sellers are focused on is the likelihood of success by the buyer. Everybody knows the private equity story.
1: Oh, and yes. We do. Yeah.
2: They come in, they raise the prices, they lower the quality, and they run off all the good employees. And then they sit there and they look in their boardroom at each other and go, what went wrong? And then they do it again and again and again.
1: And again.
2: And so I try to find strategic buyers or family office buyers, well-intended buyers that are going to be owner-operators, not portfolio holders. Okay, that's so important, because my clients really want to feel in their heart and their stomach that their company is going to have a good steward going forward, just like they were for the last 10, 20, 30 years. And it's so enriching and fulfilling to help people through this stage, because just seeing the glisten in their eyes. We're talking about multi-generational wealth here if this is done right. You only get one chance to do it. And I try to explain to people all the time that business owners can have a tremendous financial acuity. They can be a great operator, but that doesn't mean they know anything about mergers and acquisitions.
1: They know nothing.
2: They truly do know nothing.
1: Truly know nothing, yeah.
2: And why would you risk the biggest asset that you're ever going to have in your life and go out there and try to do it yourself? If you try to do it yourself, you're going to get exploited. Those buyers aren't first-timers. They're not rookies. They're savvy. If they're sitting there with $200 million to spend, they're not rookies. So you need somebody to balance out the negotiating table. That's what I really feel like I try to do, is I balance out the negotiating table so that my sellers are really effectively represented. And so we can get appropriate value. If you watch in this space, you'll hear all these hucksters, and they'll say, get you maximum value. They will do the whole Barnum and Bailey shouting from the mountaintops, we will get you maximum value. I don't say maximum value. I say appropriate value. There's a phrase in the business world called fair market value. That's the appropriate value for your company. The key is to make sure you achieve that.
1: You know what I love, Cliff? Your statement is I'm purpose-driven, not fee-driven.
2: Absolutely.
1: Yeah, that makes a big difference. And you can tell, listeners can tell by listening, talking to you, that everything you're saying comes right from the heart.
0: Well, let me add a little something to it before we take a break.
1: Yep.
0: If you're listening to this, it's just like Dan Bennett said earlier, you know, I know five or six business owners and stuff. You probably do too. And Cliff's just the kind of guy that would love to help your friends and stuff. Not only that, but he's got a little referral program we're going to talk about a little later too. So hang on. We're going to talk about some other stuff with Cliff Gardner, the founder of ECP Ventures. Next on 570 KLF.
3: Hello, North Texas. It's me, your president, and I'd like to welcome you to the One Big Beautiful Show, known as Cruise Control with Don and John. My boys do this every Saturday morning here on 570 KLIF and do a magnificent, beautiful job. Don and John will be back in 2 minutes.
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0: And we're back here on 570 KLIF with our friend CLIFF, Cliff. Me, Don Grantham.
1: And John Ingram.
0: And let's go, because we got a lot to cover.
1: We do. Cliff, question for you. And why is giving back so important to you? Because we talk off air and have met and talked about you, your career, and your life, and why you wanted to be on the show. But why is giving back so important to you?
2: Gosh, I would tell you it's because deep down it's because I love people. I mean, a big part of it's my Christian doctrine.
1: Yep.
2: But I grew up really lonely. I grew up in a hole in the ground in Iowa, just my mom and I and a dog all those years. And then I got out and I started working with people, and I really got a sense for who are good people and who are not so good people. And you get to a point where you really reflect and look back and say, who are you? What have you done? Well, all those years that I worked in a Fortune 500 setting, it was a godless, thankless, insidious environment.
1: Sure.
2: That was driven 100% by earnings per share.
1: Yep.
2: People didn't matter. Ethics didn't matter. Nothing mattered. You had to hit that quarterly number for the analyst and for the board and for the shareholders, and that was it. And there was no fulfillment. And so that's why I really had this revelation after I sold my company, what am I going to do next? And I wanted to be able to make a difference. I just really wanted to be able to help people, and I wasn't sure what that was going to be at first, what type of altruistic thing that was going to be. And then it just kind of morphed when somebody asked me to first sell that manufacturing company, then the national make of device company, and I realized I've got 30 years of mergers and acquisition experience. It would be such a waste to just let that drift off into nothing when I could be benefiting people.
1: Sure.
2: And so then I started looking in people's eyes. I saw the need out there. I connected with the people. I have a very unique approach with my firm. I tell every prospective client, I said, look, if you're going to work with me, I want you to be my friend.
1: Yep.
2: I don't want a cold, independent, arm's-length professional relationship. I don't work like that. I befriend my clients. We become one. We become a tandem. When we go to market as a tandem together. I've got your best interest in mind. I'm a true trusted advisor. I'm your fiduciary. I will provide the lead on this, but this is your company. You're going to help me represent your company. And then we'll talk later, I think, about the success stories. But I've had so many success stories where I've changed people's lives and multi-generations of lives. And it's just, I can't imagine that. I can't think of something else that I could do that would be more fulfilling. It's not about me. It's not about me being selfish. It's about me really been blessed with a forum to help other people.
1: Sure. Well, I just, everything you say resonates with me big time. That's how we ran our company. It was, everything is driven by the employees. And if you take care of the employees, they're going to take care of you. And just making sure that when you do sell a company that you're thinking about the employees, what's going to happen to them and their families. Because once you're gone, things change. But one other question, how do you measure success beyond the amount of money involved?
2: It's when you sell a company, it's more than a quantitative decision. It's a qualitative decision, too. It shouldn't be a one-dimensional approach. It really should be. I sit down with prospective clients, and I ask them to do a lot of deep thinking.
1: Mm-hmm.
2: And I ask them to come up with a list of 10 things that are critically important to them, to decide what are their true objectives and goals. And 10 of them can't be financial. There's a lot of qualitative ones and tangibles and intangibles that go on this list. But I have them think really deeply and come and put this list of 10 together. Then they stack rank it for me in importance. And then I tell them, understand, this is a negotiation. The other side is going to have their list as well. So this is really, in theory, I call it a wish list.
1: Yep.
2: I can't get you all 10.
1: Yep.
2: But I need a charter. I need direction. I need to focus on exactly what you feel is in your best interest and what will be the most favorable outcome for you. And typically, we will identify the top four. And I'll say, okay, those are non-negotiables. Those are the absolutes. Those are the charter. I must go get those for you in the open market. And then once I have that framework and I have that structure, I have the ideological concept of what a buyer looks like. That's really what I'm doing, is I'm backing into the profile of what the right buyer looks like, so that we align really good buyers with really good sellers. the buyers are not the enemy. A lot of sellers think the buyer's the enemy and they're trying to screw me and they're not going to pay me enough. That's not the case. You're trying to find the next steward for your company for the next 20 or 30 years. Mm-hmm. You want to ultimately be great friends with them, but we have to find common ground on pricing and all the terms and conditions, of course. But it's really a matchmaking concept to bring all those variables together from the sell side and the buy side. And when it comes together, it's absolutely magical, the outcome.
1: I've got a question. I don't know if we'll have time to answer it, but when we come back, we'll answer it. How many people that own their own business and have all that sweat equity in their business undervalue their own business because they just don't have any idea what it's really worth? Yeah. And we can answer that when we come back, unless we can answer it in a short period of time. But I'd like to know the answer to that because I think that a lot of business owners work really hard in their business, but they don't have any idea of what the future value of that may be. And like you said, underestimate and get taken advantage of because they don't know what it's worth. And the sharks come in when you're swimming in the shark tank.
0: Well, I can
1: right?
0: tell you one thing. Your question is so long that you've drug it out. Well, we're going to have to do it the next break.
1: That's good.
0: Yeah, good thing if you can answer it fast enough. We'll do that when we come back with Cliff Gardner, EPCVentures.com next.
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0: And we're back here on 570 KLIF. Cruise Control is Don and John. Me, Don Grantham.
1: And John Ingram.
0: Who can ask a question that lasts over 30 seconds.
1: And just having a blast today.
0: Ask the person to answer it as we run out of time. Joining us today, Mr. Cliff Gardner, who is the founder of ECP Ventures, a mergers and acquisition company here in town. And we're talking about how you can help your friends if you got somebody wanting to sell a business and all that, because it's kind of confusing, even to me and Genius over there.
1: That's right. But don't forget that.
0: I want to hear you do exact copy of your last three-minute question.
1: Well, I can cut it down to two.
0: Okay.
1: No, I was asking Cliff, and this is for the listeners, because a lot of people listening have their own business and work hard at it. And like you said earlier, sweat equity. But the problem is they go to sell their business, or they're going to retire and they want to get the most value from their business. The problem is maybe they underestimate their own value, the value of their own business that they work so hard at. And that's where you come in and offer a different perspective.
2: Yes, absolutely. Most business owners don't have any sense of what their business is worth. They don't have a way to know. There are still a lot of companies out there that do, quote, valuations, and will charge them a whole lot of money, and they'll give them a big binder full of colorful pie charts and graphs and all that type of stuff, and tell them their company's worth X. It's almost completely irrelevant, honestly. It's what it's worth to a buyer.
1: Right.
2: Most of the sellers are so close. I work with so many of them that they just set a salary for themselves at $10,000 a month 20 years ago, and 20 years later, they're still paying themselves $10,000 a month.
1: Yeah.
2: And they lived very, very poorly and very frugally and put every dollar back into their company for years and decades. But they're so close to it, they're so myopic, they have no way of knowing what the value is. I can't tell you what the value is. I can give a good professional judgment of what it is, but you can find it on my website. But one of my narratives is the value is what the value is worth to a single buyer.
1: Absolutely.
2: That's why I try to get it out in front of at least 100 buyers. I want a really good cross-sectional view and vantage point for buyers to take a look at it, to find that right one. I did a heavy construction company here in Dallas recently, and we agreed on a minimum price of $6 million. Before COVID, the offers would have come in somewhere between 5.5 and 6.5. After COVID, there was so much money built up on the balance sheet, so much liquidity out there trying to get to the market, but searching for quality. Those offers on that one came in from $3.8 million to $9.4 million. Which makes the point, I never put a purchase price out
1: there.
2: Yep. I put the value out there. Everything I do can be reduced down to two words. I say value conveyance. That's my whole job, is to represent the value in the marketplace, attract the buyers, get the traction, and then get a dialogue going so I give them a more in-depth evaluation of what the value is of the company and why it's of value to them. I study the buyers intently. Just like I was telling you before, I've been playing poker for decades.
1: Yeah.
2: So I study the buyers and strive to align with the buyers' needs and objectives.
1: Let me ask you a hypothetical. And this is one Don and I would talk about. Like, let's say you had a company, it was up for sale. You had a buyer, and the buyer was offering a lot. But ethically, you didn't believe in the buyer, and there was someone more ethical that was willing to pay a little less. What would you do in that situation?
2: Well, first and foremost, it's not my decision. It's my seller's decision.
1: Yep.
2: But that was probably the biggest illumination when I transitioned from the Fortune 500 environment to the lower middle market environment.
1: Yeah.
2: I will tell you, more than half of my clients do not take the highest price.
1: Yep.
2: At all. I mean, I sold an autism group here, and I told the wonderful ladies, I said, these guys, this national company is going to pay you at least $1 million more. And she looked me right now and she goes, I don't care if it's $5 million more.
1: Yep.
2: That's dirty money. They run what's called an ABA mill in that healthcare space, just basically corporate healthcare that doesn't give a flip about the kids. And she goes, I don't care if it's $5 million more. I don't want their money. I want a high quality buyer who's going to be successful.
1: And carry really on the legacy that we've built, right? Is that's kind of the way it should be, right?
2: Absolutely. Yeah, you want a real respectful buyer. But again, that's why I try to get a multitude of buyers involved. I try to get at least five offers for all of my clients. And then I tell them, it's your decision. I will go through and give you the pros and cons of each offer. But after that point, I step back. It's your company. It's your decision. But I always tell them, you're going to make it with your gut. you're not going to make it with your head. Your stomach is going to guide you in this. You're going to use the same judgment, the same intuition, that same experience that you've used your entire career to make this critical decision for you on the way out.
1: Yeah, and a lot of sellers take the highest offer. Not a lot. I don't know the exact percentage, but a lot of sellers take the highest offer and then look back a year later and go, why did I do that?
2: Well, that's
1: then they see what happens to the company that they built, how it gets restructured, how it gets torn apart, and how it changes everything for the employees that work there. And
2: we had a perfect example. One guy sold his company to a private equity group for $10 million. They drove it in the ground. 3 years later, we helped them buy it back for $600,000.
1: Wow, really?
2: Yeah. That happens more than you would think.
1: Well, and, you know, Don and I did last year, talked about private equity and why you wouldn't want to consider selling anything to private equity, because they're out there buying HVAC companies right now, which are air conditioning companies, plumbers.
2: Well, they're buying homes. We literally just have to have government interaction.
1: Yep.
2: Because one of the legislators literally said, if we don't impede private equity from rolling up homes,
0: entire communities,
2: we're going to be a nation of renters.
1: That's right.
0: Which is what they want.
2: Yeah. Well, of course.
0: Well, you know, the funny thing is, I came in the middle of this, when we did that 6 or 7 part series, it is amazing that almost to an industry, and like I said, we went from funeral homes, trailer parks, housing, rental and owning housing. We went to, HVAC, all the trades. Mm. The only thing I couldn't find was a obstetrician or give birth. But it was funny that almost every one of them, they were at 25% of the market.
1: They were,
0: No matter what it was, that was like their little magic spot where they were like taking 25% of everything. It's pretty incredible.
2: And they are not the foundation of capitalism. Okay. They're the foundation of exploitation.
1: Yep. Well, my veterinarian, he was about my age, and I take my dogs there, and it would usually be 150, 200, 250, and I'd be like, no problem. I got two dogs, and they get their shots and get taken care of. And I go back. The sign says the same thing, but he's retired. Yeah. But what happened was private equity came in and purchased the business, kept the business front looking like the front door is still the same as it always was, except it wasn't. And then when I went back to pick up my dogs, it's like, well, we had to do an x-ray, and the x-ray is $250. We had to do this, keep them overnight. That was $150, like being in a hotel. And so this time the bill wasn't $150 to $200. It was $750, $800.
0: Well, if you'll remember, we had a lady call in anonymously and talk. She'd been working at a place like that when they came in with their menu, and you had to do this, that, and this, that. But she couldn't leave at the time because she couldn't find another job. But she called in and told us it was pretty bad.
2: Well, my great aunt, who lived in Louisville, she had a little 8-pound Shih Tzu. And my aunt, great aunt, she gets $900 a month in Social Security.
1: Yeah.
2: She loved that dog so much. That veterinarian center there in Louisville, in the last 3 months of that dog's life, charged her $20,000 to an 80-year-old lady. My wife wouldn't even let me go inside. We got to the parking lot. She goes, you sit right here because I know what's going to happen if you go inside.
1: Yeah, and that's such a shame, you know, just... It's
2: the ultimate exploitation. Yeah. You can exploit an 80-year-old lady who loves her doggy.
1: And you know pet owners love their dogs and would do anything for them.
0: Well, you know, Ed Wallace told us a story that got us on this. He had two dogs he loved, and one of them became sick. His vet was out of town, so he goes to his other place because he's worried. The dog stays overnight. It's $6,500 to get the dog back. A day later, he goes to his vet, real vet, and the vet says, that dog didn't need any of this stuff.
1: Yep.
0: I mean, I was talking. We got to take a break here.
1: Yep.
0: But when we come back, Cliff has agreed to take your phone calls. If you got a question about you have a business, if you know somebody that has a business and you want to ask advice, Cliff's going to do that for the cost of a cup of coffee that I'll go get him if he wants one. When we do that next on 570 KLIF.
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0: And we're back here on 570 KLIF Cruise Control with Don and John, BB and Don Grantham.
1: And John Ingram.
0: And back there playing a little ACDC for us, Mr. Tim, I've Got a Grammy You Don't, Kimsey. And joining us today at the round table, our friend, Mr. Cliff Gardner, who is the founder of ECPVentures.com.
1: Actually, yeah, we'll get into this later, but it's Cliff Crash Gardner. We'll get into that a little later.
0: I'll let you tease it later. Oh, I guess you did.
1: I just did.
0: Anyway, go ahead.
1: All right, Cliff, question. What types and sizes of companies do you normally represent? I mean, what can you tell us a little bit about that? I know you mentioned it a little earlier, but for people that just joined us.
2: Sure, I'd be happy to. I work with a whole myriad of companies, anything from home services like plumbing, HVAC, electrical, so forth, any type of manufacturing company. It basically construction companies, home services companies, logistics companies. I always describe it as any company that creates value, really. I primarily work in the range of companies that have revenue between $5 million and $100 million. That's my sweet spot. I tend to work with a lot of legacy companies. I think that's because I'm just up there in age, so I align really well with those people between 50 and 75 years old. But I'm happy to work with anybody that's truly anybody that's created value. I don't say this flippantly, but I say this confidently, if there's a fine line between the two. I always tell prospective clients, if you can convince me that you have value, I will be your toughest judge. But if you can convince me you have value, I won't have any trouble convincing the marketplace that you have value.
1: I love it.
2: I work 100% sell side. I'm completely a fiduciary for my sellers, but I have a great relationship with buyers just because of my Fortune 500 acumen, as I have so much experience. They understand what it'd be like to do a deal with someone who's got that kind of transactional experience.
1: Well, I can tell you the first time I met you, I knew immediately that you were a quality person, guy of integrity. It just came across. It just flowed right to me. The first time we met you in your game room, that way it just came across. So,
0: well, I was going to say, when he interviews people, he's actually, because you won't work with just anybody because they've got $100 million in revenue. You interview them, too, to be the kind of person that you want to represent.
2: Well, you're correct. There are three criteria.
0: Could you repeat that so I could record that?
2: Sure.
0: I'm correct.
2: You are correct. Yes, sir.
1: For the first time. No.
0: Anyway,
2: we've had a moment, folks. No, where Don is going with that, he's alluding to, there are three qualifications to be an ECP client. And the first and foremost one is ethics. Both ownership and senior management have to display the highest level of ethical standards. If they don't, I just walk away immediately.
1: Yep.
2: The second is the company has to be earning value. It has to have some real earnings. And since I'm a longtime Fortune 500 CFO and CPA, it's very easy for me to do what they call sell-side due diligence. I do a deep dive, do a full evaluation analytics on the financial performance of the company over the last 3 years to see if I've got a financial foundation that I can take to the market. And third, there has to be transferable value. With a lot of smaller companies, if the owner departs, it creates this vortex and the company goes into a downward spiral. They have to have started some succession planning or have a really competent and capable management team so that the owners can start at ground zero with the company and go up and beyond from where they're starting and not regress because the owner is stepping out. If a company meets those three criteria, then I'm happy. I'm 100% success fee. I don't take any money from anybody unless I overachieve for them. That is the key driver to this whole process, is to be successful for them. And since I'm taking that risk like that, I need to be sure that I can perform for them. So my internal standard is I have to be able to take them, be confident that I've got a 90% probability of success. You never have 100%, but I have a 90% probability of being successful if I take their company to market. And I have to be able to take their company to market with pride, dignity, and confidence. Those are my requirements.
0: You're like the ultimate

0: and the preparation to help them go on their side. And one of the things that I'm always so proud of with my clients, because I work with just high quality people, is they'll agree to do whatever transition period the buyer asks for, whether that's 3 months, 6 months, 9 months, a year afterwards. But my clients always tell them, I don't care if anything comes up in the next 5 years, you call me. I will always be there for you. I will not charge you anything. And the reason they say that is because they care about their company and they want the buyer to be successful. And there's always unique things that come up in business you can't anticipate. I can't put it down in a manual right. for the transition planning at all. But it's going to come up once in 3 years. And they always know they can go back to that seller and get the guidance that they need.
1: I think that's the key, is the guidance. You know, you need guidance when you're selling a business. Building a business is one thing. Selling it is a completely different thing.
2: Well, we're not going to name any names, but just for what you and I do, how many dealerships have we seen that changed hands? Everybody had the best intent, but good employees left. This happened, and then and within a short period of time, you find out they're up for sale again.
1: Yep.
2: Or they're on their sixth general manager.
1: You and I have seen that over and over and over. Yeah, because they didn't make the right decision. They came in and... Why would you buy a business, take it and get rid of employees, transition in another direction, when the reason you bought it in the first place, because it was successful?
2: He already answered that. He said, how'd we get here?
1: It doesn't make any sense to me.
0: It's a lack of respect is what it is. Now, something's really different since COVID. Before that, buyers were pretty flippant and arrogant and distant from employees.
1: Yeah.
0: And then all of a sudden, COVID hit, and then all the disruptions and all the labor shortages and all the escalating wages and everything. And now there's a different level of respect and reverence for employees. One of the first documents buyers ask for is a listing of employees, and they don't want the employee name. They want the position, they want the compensation level, but most importantly, they want a hire date. So they can see the length of service. Mm-hmm. Quality company is going to have an average length of service of, say, 8 years. And a horrible one, like I was associated with previously, it was more like 8 months. And that tells the buyer volumes about how that operator operated that company and how they respected, developed, mentored, trained, and retained their employees.
1: Yeah, the key to any successful business is retaining the employees that know how to run the business and take care of the customers.
0: All those years when I spoke at all our national events, I always said our greatest asset is not on this balance sheet, it's our employees.
1: Yeah.
2: Hey, we're going to do more with Cliff Gardner when we come back after, wait, that really happened? Next on 570 KLIF.
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1: A super volcano erupts on a remote island. America turns 39. 1 year later, it snows in June in New England. People are starving and disease runs rampant across the globe. Plus, two scary monsters are born. What? That really happened?

Today, we have a story. It sounds impossible, but it really did happen. And still hard to believe. Join us now for Wait, That Really Happened?

0: The year is April 1815. The world has about 1 billion people on it. No internet, no telegraph. News travels by ship, and ships travel slow. On a small island called Sumbawa, that's now in what you know as Indonesia, there's a mountain called Tambora. There's about 10,000 people that have lived on the slopes for generations. It's a small kingdom that traded coffee, sandalwood, and grew genuinely wealthy doing it. Before this year, nobody outside of the region has ever even heard of Tambora. It's just a mountain at this point. But the people living on it have noticed something is wrong. For almost 3 years, the mountain has been smoking, rumbling, groaning under their feet. In fact, they were worried enough, they asked the British colonial authorities to send somebody to check it out. On April the 5th, 1815, a British representative climbs the mountain to investigate. That's the same day Tambora erupts. He's never seen again. Word travels anyway. For days after, people more than 1,000 miles away on other islands across the ocean, across the world, think what they're hearing is cannon fire. The lieutenant governor of Java, a man named Thomas Stamford Raffles, gets the reports of the sound. Some officials actually send out ships and troops. They think it's a naval battle, or maybe it's pirates. But it's not a battle. It's a mountain that people have been afraid of for years, finally clearing its throat. Tambora rumbles for about 3 months before the big one hits. Then, on April 10th, and into April 11th, it lets go with one of the most violent eruptions in recorded human history. An ash column blasts somewhere between 25 and 30 miles into the sky. Now, to give you an idea, commercial jets fly at about 7 miles up. We're talking 25 to 30 miles. This plume punches through the stratosphere like it's nothing. Now, the mountain itself gets shorter. Tambora loses close to 4,000 feet off its summit in just a matter of hours. And to put that into terms you can actually picture, the eruption blasted somewhere around 24 cubic miles of ash, rock, and pumice into the sky. 25 to 30 miles. It's enough material that if you dumped it all on Fort Worth, it would bury the entire city under a layer of ash roughly 360 feet deep. Yeah, that's about the height of a 30-story building. And on top of all that rock and ash, the eruption also pumped 60 million tons of sulfur gas into the stratosphere. And that is the part that actually changed the climate. We're talking real climate change. Now, here's your word for the day. Pyroclastic flows, which are walls of superheated gas and ash, they race down the slopes. It also causes tsunamis to push out and hit nearby coastlines. That kingdom of 10,000 people I told you about who lived on the edge of the mountain, they're gone. Buried so completely that archaeologists centuries later would call it the Pompeii of the East. Here's a comparison that might land for anyone in the U.S. Now, Mount St. Helens went off in 1980, and most of us remember that one, or at least know the name. According to the U.S. Geological Survey, Tambora ejected somewhere between 30 and 80 times more than Mount St. Helens did. And yet, most of us have never even heard Tambora's name. Now, here's where it gets bigger than one island. That ash and sulfur, it didn't fall back down. They got lofted into the stratosphere and spread out around the entire globe. Sulfate particles form a kind of haze that wrapped around the planet. People thousands of miles away started noticing strange sunsets, deep blood-red skies at dusk for months. In fact, painters of the time actually capture it. In fact, some art historians point to unusually vivid, fiery skies and paintings from this era as a possible fingerprint of Tambora's ash. But the real damage is quieter. That haze all around the world reflects sunlight back into space, and the planet gradually cools. 1816 becomes known to a handful of people who study it today as the year without a summer. And here's the part that's almost hard to imagine. Nobody knew why. There was no science of atmosphere, ash clouds, no satellite data, no way to connect a volcano on the other side of the world to the frost in your cornfield at that time. People just knew the sky looked wrong and their crops were dying, and they had no explanation. Some blamed sunspots. Some blamed it on God. But nobody thought to blame it on a mountain. In the United States, which at this point was only about 8 million people total, the effects were almost unbelievable. Like I said, snow falls in New England in June, frost returns in July for the 4th, frost again in August in the middle of the summer. Crops fail across the Northeast. Corn doesn't mature. Livestock die from lack of feed. Families who'd only recently settled New England start packing up and moving west, looking for the land where the sky made sense. Some historians point to 1816 as the real accelerant for westward migration to places like Ohio and Indiana. An entire growing season just gone in a country that had barely stabilized after its own revolution. Remember, it had just turned 39. Across the Atlantic, it's even worse. Europe is fragile. The Napoleonic Wars have just ended, economies are strained, and now harvests fail across the entire continent. Grain prices spike, bread becomes scarce and super expensive, and there are food riots in parts of France and Britain. In Ireland, crop failure feeds directly into famine conditions, and then a wave of typhus that follows in a malnutritious population. Halfway around the world, China's dealing with its own agricultural collapse. Failed harvests, reports of families in real desperation. India isn't spared either. The disrupted global climate scrambles the monsoon patterns much of the subcontinent depends on for its food supply. And then in 1817, 2 years later, a new strain of cholera begins spreading out of the Bengal region of India. And it leads to a pandemic that some researchers believe was helped along by exactly this kind of climate disruption. Malnutrition and mass movement of displaced, weakened populations. Now here's the really uncomfortable truth historians will tell you. Nobody can give you one clean number for how many people died because of Mount Tambora worldwide. The eruption itself, the famines, the disease that followed, it all blurs together across too many countries and too many years for any single body count. That's part of why this story slipped through the cracks of what most of us learned in school. It's not one dramatic headline. It's a slow-motion global catastrophe, train wreck, if you will, with no actual name attached to it. Now here is where the story takes a turn that nobody will see coming. Switzerland, in the summer of 1816, a young man named George Byron rents a house on Lake Geneva. He invites some friends to join him, including 18-year-old Mary Godwin, her fiancé, Percy, and Byron's personal physician, a young man named John Polidori. They came expecting a normal summer holiday, boating, sunshine. Instead, because of a volcano none of them ever even heard of on the other side of the planet, it rains and rains almost constantly, cold, gray, miserable weather that traps them indoors for days at a stretch. Bored and cooped up, George proposes a challenge that everyone should tell and write a ghost story. Now, Mary starts turning over an idea about a scientist who reanimates the dead. And yeah, if you're guessing, it was Frankenstein. And yes, young Mary Godwin was soon to marry Percy Shelley and become Mary Shelley, and the rest you know. Oh, and by the way, George, the name you know him by is Lord Byron. He kind of was a pretty famous poet too. And as Dr. John Polidori writes the first story that we know of about something called a vampire. And it's genuinely one of the first times the vampire shows up in English fiction as a suave, aristocratic figure rather than some humped over monster. If that description sounds familiar, it should. Library historians trace a direct line from Polidori's creation to Bram Stoker's Dracula decades later. Two of the most enduring monsters in Western fiction. Arguably born out of boredom, bad weather, bored kids, and a volcano nobody at dinner party ever even heard of. Let's zoom out for a second. Direct deaths from the blast and tsunamis. Historians put that at around 10 to 11,000, mostly that kingdom on Tambora Slope. Indirect deaths, starvation, disease across Sumbawa, Lombok Valley, in all the months after, likely another 50 to 90,000, you can add it up. So most historians land on a regional death toll of about 100,000. And that's before you count the famines and disease outbreaks the eruption triggered worldwide. Now, nobody can put a firm number on that part, and that's kind of exactly the point. And remember, this all happened in a world of roughly 1 billion people. Today, the planet holds more than 8 times that. A disruption of the same scale hitting today's food systems, supply chains, it's not hard to imagine the toll landing in the millions, if not hundreds of millions. One mountain, one eruption. And it reached into weather patterns, literature, mass migration, famine, disease on nearly every continent on Earth for years. So, 200 years ago, a mountain you've never heard of changed the world. The actual climate change it caused brought snow to summer on the other side of the planet, monsoon rains, and stunted agricultural growth across the globe. It may have helped push disease, pandemics across continents. It may have killed hundreds of thousands of people in a world of only 1 billion. It did inspire two literary monsters that are still scaring people 200 years later. And somehow, most of us have never learned about it. And the next time weather doesn't make any sense, you just remember, the Earth has a very long memory. Join us next week when we'll have another episode of Wait, That Really Happened? 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

0: And we're back here on 570 KLIF Cruise Control for a Saturday morning with Don and John. 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
1: And John Ingram.
0: And our producer extraordinaire, Mr. Tim Kimsey. I've got gold records and you don't, sitting back there behind the double bulletproof glass. Joining us today at the round table, Mr. Cliff Gardner, who is the founder of ECPVentures.com. He's a mergers and acquisition guy, and we're talking about if you've got a friend that has a business, or if you have a business, Cliff's specialty and his whole purpose-driven life, this part, is helping people like you divest yourself of that and get the best deal possible for you and your family. But that's pretty, I should.
2: That's it.
0: I guess I should, like, trademark that or something, shouldn't I?
2: Great summary.
0: So, you know, there's so much to cover that I'm scared we're going to miss something. So let's do this. If me and John got our lawn mowing business and we're doing $100 million or whatever it takes to play.
1: You mean radio show business.
0: Bennett would suggest probably we should be in the landscape business. One of the questions is, what's it going to cost? How do I pay? I mean, how do you collect from me? Because I'm assuming you do as a seller. And then if it's a well-run business, how long does it take for you to find me a buyer?
2: Okay. Very, very good questions, especially on the fees. That's a real hot button for me because I mentioned earlier about all the illicit conduct that goes on by the brokers out there. Yeah. Most of them, and I would tell you more than 90% of them, will charge an upfront fee. They will sign you up. There's an infamous one here in Dallas. They have a standard fee of $55,000.
0: Up front.
2: That's just to prepare the offering documents. It's not even for the representation. They have a second agreement for the representation. But anyway, I saw all this deplorable conduct going on. I thought it was deceitful. And I saw how many business owners actually ended up furious that they felt like they got defrauded in this whole process. So I decided when I had a chance to actually write my own rules with my own firm, I was going to do everything different. Fees is a big one. There's no upfront fees, no minimum fees, no guaranteed fees, no fine print, no traps, nothing. Just a success fee if and when we have a successful closing. If we don't, we go the whole process, we don't close, it doesn't cost you a thing. I wanted my clients to be able to work with me with no risk whatsoever. I'm taking all the risk, but it's not a risk for me because I'm betting on them. As far as how long it should take, when I sold my company to AutoNation, they dragged it out for a miserable, belligerent 397 days where I was a yo-yo on the end of that string, up and down and jerked around for all that time. And again, now that I'm writing the rules, that's not how it should be. I have, if you look at my website, ecpventures.com, you'll see under the process tab, there's a clearly delineated 150-day, 10-stage process, a very diligent, vigilant process where every one of those 150 days is used properly. I adamantly believe that if I have a high-quality company to represent in the marketplace, I can successfully sell that in 150 days. There's also a resource tab on my website. You can go there, and I wrote a narrative detailing each of those 10 stages. My whole purpose in this process is to make sure that the buyers and the sellers are fully informed. My role is not to influence the outcome. My role is to put all parties in a position to make a fully informed decision.
1: That makes all the sense in the world.
0: Okay, so I had another question.
1: What can so the process you're saying takes about 150 days?
2: That's the maximum it should take, absolutely. And it's all structured out, and it includes a tremendous amount of accountability. It's been said before, I make it seem like the buyers and the buyer's attorneys and the buyer's financial team are working for me. It's not that they're working for me. It's that I have a structured timeline with required accountability and time management. If they tell me they're going to have a turn of the document to me at 9 o'clock on Tuesday and I don't have it, I'm calling at 9:05.
1: Sure.
2: Not the next day, the next week. I have a mantra with my firm. I work in hours and days, not weeks and months. And I require that level of accountability and timeliness for all the participants because time, there's two big threats to a deal. One is time and one is surprises. And I manage the timeline incredibly tightly and require adherence.
1: So, hey, go ahead.
0: When we come back, 50 things that you ought to think about before selling your business with Cliff Gardner next on 570 KLIF.
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5: 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Offers end August 3rd, 2026.

0: And we're back here on 570 KLIF Cruise Control with Don and John. 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
0: 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One of your big things on the website is 50 things, not 49, not 51, but 50 things that small business owners should know before they even think about selling their companies.
2: Yes, that's right, Don. It's, again, I got so frustrated seeing how vulnerable business owners were and how much they were getting exploited. And I just really, since I'm doing this to give back and help, I decided, I sat down one day and I was going to make a list of 25 things that I thought business owners really should know before they start to sell their company. Well, by the time I finished making the list, it was 50 different topics. And so I sat down to write a narrative with each one of them. And I severely underestimated how long that was going to take. It ended up taking 2 weeks, but it ended up being 30,000 words. And that probably sounds pretty daunting,
1: yeah.
2: But it should really convey the message about how unique mergers and acquisitions are and how much a business owner needs to know. If they read these and understand these 50 things, that makes them a good client. That still doesn't mean that they can conduct their own offering. That comes up all the time. Well, why do I need you? Why can't I do it myself? Well, I can tell you very politely why. First of all, you're too close to it.
1: Right.
2: You're
1: exactly.
2: too subjective, and a big one is you're too emotional because it's too big a decision. You need somebody that is just
1: unbiased,
2: cold steel, objective,
1: yep.
2: No emotion. My job is to take the emotion out of the process from the seller and the buyer and keep rational minds and calm heads prevailing as we negotiate down the pathway to get to a successful closing. But one of the things that will happen when a business owner tries to represent their own company, the buyer will exploit them. They will purposely start denigrating the company and saying negative things about it and getting the owner on tilt. Well, the reason they're doing that is because it's a negotiation. Every single aspect of a transaction is negotiation, from the opening handshake and hello to that closing document getting executed. Every single thing is a negotiation, and that's why you need a professional representing you through that process. Otherwise, the buyers will especially exploit first-time owners trying to sell a company when they really are totally mismatched in that process.
0: So you don't let the seller talk bad about the buyer's kid. I mean, you don't let the buyer talk bad about the seller's kid, basically, is what you're talking about.
2: Well, not usually in front of them.
0: Yeah.
2: I mean, I'm the shock absorber,
0: right.
2: Basically. I listen to all the white noise and the rhetoric and cut through all the bull and get down to substantive, action-oriented items.
1: Love it.
0: And so if somebody wants to, you know, you've got a great website. I sit and watch websites every Saturday because everybody, whoever's coming, always put theirs up. Yours is a beautiful drone shot of downtown Dallas and Reunion Tower and all that. It's like almost mesmerizing. Anyway, you got a ton of stuff that's on this website. ECP Ventures, I'm trying to do it by memory, .com, right? Mm. Tell them what ECP stands for.
2: Well, it stands for Exemplary Client Performance, or Embodying Christian Principles. It really has two different acronyms.
0: Sure. I know you told us that last time because I'm going, it's got C in it. It's got to be Cliff something, right? It has nothing to do with it.
2: No, it's not about me.
0: So, folks, if you're listening to this, the reason we're doing this is because Cliff offers a service that you may need, maybe a friend needs it. And all you got to do is tell them. And ECPVentures.com, there's a big red button I can look, says book a call. And if somebody wants to, they can call Cliff. He's going to answer the phone. And you kind of tell him what you got going. You can give a person kind of an idea about what to expect and all that. What if I call you, what's that first conversation kind of going to be like?
2: Well, it's basically make sure they understand the services I offer, get a basic illumination of what they have for a company and what they're thinking about doing. But then the next step is always I get a non-disclosure agreement in place. I never receive any of anybody's financial information until we have an NDA in place so that they're protected. I have a really good mutual non-disclosure agreement. So we do that. Then they provide me with the preliminary information. I do the analytics. And then we discuss it more thoroughly, preferably always in person. I'm so tired of Zooms.
1: Yeah.
2: I'm an in-person, look you in the eye, work with you directly kind of guy. And then we meet, we talk through it. And if you're an ideal client, then we agree to go to market, and then we kick off that 150-day process.
0: And if you're a certain firm here in Dallas, a person's going to pay you $55,000 for that before we ever get started. But you do this as part of the, let's just see if we can shake hands and do business thing, right?
2: Absolutely. Yeah, I would never take anybody's money up front.
1: And Cliff, do you go nationwide? If someone called you from another part of the country?
2: I can work in 32 states. I have my preferred states. I have the ones I primarily work in, which is Texas, Louisiana, Oklahoma, Arkansas, Indiana, Illinois, and Iowa. But there's 32 I can work in without having a unique business broker's license for that state. I don't want to get encumbered with end up having to get 18 other licenses.
1: Sure.
2: No. But I'm a
0: So I'm going to call you, and literally we're just going to go back and forth over the phone. You've probably got a standard kind of set of questions that you ask a potential seller to kind of make sure that they fit into your category, right? This is all simple. This is what I'm trying to get to. Is this is something really simple that anybody can do.
2: Well, it really is. That's why it says on my homepage, the first thing you say is that selling your company does not have to be complex.
0: Actually, it says complicated, but I'm going to let you
2: do it. You just need enough talent on your team to do it correctly.
1: Well, purpose-driven has a whole different meaning than fee-driven.
2: Absolutely.
1: And a lot of people that do what you do, Cliff, are fee-driven. And they're sharks. It's a shark tank, and you can get thrown in the shark tank easily as a business.
2: They are. In fact, on the 50 things that I have that I put together, they're on my resources tab. There's a seller guide there I put out there for the entire market to see. One of them is my fees. Nobody puts their fees out there.
0: We're going to finish that when we come back next on 570 KLIF.
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0: And we're back here on 570 KLIF with our friend, Mr. Cliff Gardner from ECPVentures.com, a mergers acquisition firm. 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
1: And John Ingram.
0: And it is the top of hour number three already. Can you believe that? So we're talking to Cliff about if you've got a business to sell or if you know somebody's got a business to sell, why they should contact Cliff. And this next one is something John was fixing to ask you, and we ran out of time, top of the hours. Do business owners ever wait too late to sell? I mean, how does that work?
2: Guys, they almost always wait too long to sell. Huh. They're so passionate. They're so committed. They're so focused. I always use the word myopic. They're so close to it. They love what they're doing, and they don't create any succession planning at all. And then all of a sudden, something changes. The trap door opens up. The health declines. They didn't see a divorce coming.
1: Sure.
2: The business declines out from underneath them. I've seen so many adverse things that have driven down the value of a company. I don't do distress sales, but that's what they call it, is a distress sale when somebody has to sell.
1: Sure.
2: You want to sell when you don't have to sell. If the buyer consents there's any distress or any urgency, because they'll always ask, why are you selling?
0: Blood in the water.
2: The answer is, I've optimized my business. I feel very proud of what I've accomplished. I'm just checking the market to see what my value is for my company, but I don't have to sell it at this time. I've seen two of them here. I had one HVAC company where the guy literally went out in his car, had a massive heart attack, and died.
1: Wow.
2: Had another plumbing company here where the guy had cancer. He was working with a local broker who wasted 2 years of his life. He died. Both times the wives ended up with this company with no chance to operate it. None. Yeah. Not even an ability to sell it. They were stranded with it, not even knowing how to make payroll. The next payroll cycle, that type of thing. So you don't want to do that. Plus, you want wealth planning. This is a chance for multi-generational wealth. So you want to have a tax strategy. You don't just go into this and do a face plant this and say, oh, by the way, I sold my company for $9 million. It all should be properly planned and then properly executed to optimize your value on a current basis and long term.
1: And that's where you being a CPA comes in. Because that's pretty unique to be a CPA and doing what you do.
2: Well, it really
1: is. Because you understand.
0: Well, and how many years as a CFO of giant corporations, too? I mean, he's seen it. That's what I said, the divine intervention thing. He starts out as something, goes and gets these jobs that he's not really sure he even wants. But each one he does makes him one step closer to where he's ended up. I mean, how else would you call it other than divine intervention?
2: Now, it's been a great path. There's also been one element of learning here, though. Through my entire corporate career, I did finance, accounting, transactions, mergers, turnarounds, everything financially and everything operationally, but I never did marketing or business development. And when I started my own firm, I thought, well, that can't be hard. I kind of took it for granted all those years, very mistakenly. And so I have had a rude awakening. I have wasted six figures on trying to market my firm to get the message out there. I've done pay-per-click with Google. I've done four or five different lead generation companies. I even tried a Facebook campaign, and I wasted all this money. And now I decided that is the wrong approach. What I need are quality people that know people in the community, that can make referrals, that can be a referral source. So instead of wasting all my money on those marketing companies, I've decided to create the most lucrative referral program in the entire industry. And so literally for any referral, this needs to be a company with revenues $5 million or above and profitable. I have to put that caveat. They must be profitable. But all I need is an introduction. Someone to say, hey, call Billy over here at this number and tell him that Julie said to call you. That's it. My referral program pays $100,000 per successful lead. It's on my website. It's out there in plain English. You can go to ecpventures.com. Just go to the referral tab, and you'll see there's a one-page summary there, and you can even download the agreement form that I have in plain English. But I want to work with high-quality people that can introduce me to high-quality people. I always kiddingly say I'm past the stage of shaking hands and kissing babies like I'm running for office. Those days are beyond me. I'm a technical professional who conducts offerings and has great successes in helping people sell their companies. But I don't want to market and do business development for my own firm. So I've decided, why not very tremendously reward people that help me by providing referrals for me? That's all I need is the introduction. Just a warm introduction will document that you introduced me to Company A, and that's it. I don't want the referral force to do anything else at all. I literally want to do the other 99.99%. I just need the introduction from quality people out in our community.
1: Are there any companies out there that you don't do?
2: Well,
1: I mean, or industries?
2: Well, by having a starting point, typically a $5 million, that takes out, there's a lot of companies, I don't want to insult them, but there's a lot of companies I would not do. I don't do health clubs, fitness centers, yoga studios, donut shops, nail salons, kind of the businesses that you see in the corner of every corner here in Dallas,
1: Fort Worth. Yeah, they're kind of transient anyway.
2: They're typically in the $0 to $3 million revenue range.
1: Yep.
2: So those don't have enough value for what I'm striving to do here. It's amazing, but it's so much easier to do a $20 million deal than a $5 million deal. The higher the value of the deal, the more sophisticated the buyers, the more sophisticated the sellers, and most importantly, most sophisticated the lenders that are involved. And since I bring the Fortune 500 background, I strive to work with companies within that range that I know that I can be really successful helping.
1: So do you arrange with the financing?
2: No, I don't. I don't arrange with it, but I'm a full service intermediary or full service representative. So I work with the buyer's attorneys, the buyer's financial team,
1: okay,
2: the buyer's lenders, anything that's involved with compliance. I represent every aspect of the transaction on behalf of my sellers, so they don't have to get involved with any of those technical nuances at all. I try to be a total solution provider for them.
1: Well, and Don and I would have to say that you, if I had a business to sell, it would definitely be Cliff Gardner that we would hire, just because we see how you conduct your business and how you do your work and your due diligence and everything that you do.
0: You know, if you've got a question for Cliff, you can call in. We had a little computer glitch here a minute ago. Tim's got it all fixed. God bless you, son. 888-787-5543. 888-787-5543. If you've got a question about your business or about somebody else's business or anything we've talked about today, sure, Cliff's happy. He knows it inside and out. Me and John are just kind of like sitting here nodding our head going, man, can you believe he knows this much?
1: I want to get a referral fee.
0: Because he's like Indiana. He's like Indiana Jones. And we hadn't even got that far yet.
1: We haven't got there yet, but we will.
0: So is there anything else we need to cover on the referral fee thing? Or
1: no, I think the referral fee is great. And, you know, there are people out there that know people that are planning on or trying to or planning to sell their business in the future. And
2: well, that's the thing, it could be their church, it could be their youth sports activities, it could be their poker game, who knows.
1: Sure.
2: Where
1: everybody that's not everybody, a lot of the people that are listening out there now are going to know someone that is looking to sell a business.
2: I think so.
1: There's a lot of, I don't know how many transactions are done monthly just in Dallas, but I'm sure they're in the hundreds.
2: Oh, absolutely.
1: Yeah.
0: So let's do this. When we come back, you've had some really interesting deals that you've put together and that you've done that are like been memorable and just kind of fun. And you talked about it could be at your poker game, wherever you don't know, ever know where it comes from. Let's talk about some of that next. Can we do that, Cliff?
2: Sure.
0: Okay, we'll be back with Cliff Gardner, EPCVentures.com. 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
0: And our friend, Mr. Cliff Gardner, EPCVentures.com, visiting today. He is in mergers and acquisitions. He sells companies for friends of ours. Comes down to the show about every 30 days, and we do this. So you've done lots and lots of transactions. Give us a few of your favorite ones, the most memorable ones.
2: What's memorable is the impact that it had on the sellers. That's really the key driver for me. So one of my favorites, there was three guys working in the Corpus Christi Hospital. Two of them were physical therapists. One was an occupational therapist. And they worked the weekend shift for years together. And the three of them became really tight. And then they realized one day that there was a lot of readmissions and their patients were coming back into the hospital. They got so frustrated with this, they were like, we need to start our own home health care company. We need to provide services in our patients' community here. So these guys started, two of them were from the Philippines and one was a Hispanic fellow. They started their own company using their own payroll dollars to fund other clinicians. They grew that to 60,000 visits a year in Texas. Wow. And they came to me to sell it. They had an offer. Talk about unsolicited LOIs. They had an unsolicited offer for $2.4 million. And I asked them right away, why are you selling your company for less than half the value? And they're like, oh, we didn't have any idea we were.
1: Mm-hmm.
2: And
1: yeah,
2: we sold it for $7.4 million. So
0: three times as much.
1: Like that outcome.
2: But the what made it so memorable for me was that between these three fellas, they had eight kids. They went to the bank with all their kids, and they had three checks drafted in their name to them for $1 million each. And so all three of them are proudly holding their $1 million checks, and they sent me this picture from their kids, and their kids said to me, thank you for helping our dads pay for our college.
1: Nice.
0: Wow.
2: And that's why I do this.
1: That's why you do it, yeah.
2: Because there's that multi-generational effect that I was talking about.
0: Plus, you saved them from the great white sharks.
2: that too. Then there was the National Medical Device Company in Indianapolis. They had been working with Sunbelt, one of the big brokerage firms, for 2.5 years and had not accomplished anything. And I came over and came in and took over the transaction and got it sold to a huge multinational company out of France. And we had a very successful sale. And we have become best friends with both of the founders. And here's a good example of what happens if you do wait too late. Because the key guy, Ted, ended up having a stroke about a year after we got his company sold. And he is so thankful that he had the economic freedom and didn't have the requirement to have to work, because he's told me point blank, because we're best of friends after that process.
1: Sure.
2: He said, Cliff, he goes, I couldn't work anymore. I would have been stranded, and I don't know what would have happened to the company. So that's one of the reasons you don't want to wait too long, because he certainly didn't plan on a stroke. As far as a fun one, this one was, because I'm from Iowa, I sold the feed store that's in Field of Dreams, the movie,
1: yeah,
2: where Kevin Costner walks in to buy something. That's my buddy Bill's dad behind the counter. And I didn't tell you guys this, but I was actually the chief financial officer of Field of Dreams.
1: Really?
2: Itself.
0: I read that in your
2: for three months.
0: In your profile.
2: And then due to a kind of a malpractice heart event I had here, I had to give back that job. Otherwise, I'd still be the CFO for Field of Dreams. But it was so much fun to be part of that sale. And that company had been in their family for 90 years. And that's
1: wow,
2: the type of legacy owner. But that's another one of those sad ones. I hear this more often than you would think, where the kids literally said to Dad, Dad, I've seen how hard you work. I don't want to work that hard.
1: Right.
2: That's why it didn't go on to the next generation. But my favorite story of all was I sold this wonderful autism group here in the Dallas-Fort Worth area. These two ladies had started, and they wanted to join a much larger organization. And they had a Christian initiative, and they would only sell it to a Christian company that would guarantee to continue their Christian initiative. That's rare that a seller would try to invoke that kind of requirement on a buyer post-closing. Because when you sell it, you're really releasing your rights to influence in the future.
1: Yeah.
2: But that was so important to them that I found them the perfect buyer, a pediatric healthcare company that was looking to expand into their service model into autism. And so we had this perfect transaction. And we always have a closing dinner where we bring the buyers and the sellers together and everybody becomes friends. It's kind of a kumbaya moment there.
1: Yep.
2: Where you go back and you kind of relive the peaks and valleys, because it's an emotional pathway to get to a closing for all parties involved. And anyway, the one nice lady, she looks me right in the eye and she goes, "Hey, Cliff, you know what I'm going to do with the first $85,000? And I have no idea. I said, "A powerboat or Mercedes? What are you going to do that's fun?" And real solemnly, she looks me right in the eye and she goes, "No." She goes, "My sister can't get pregnant, and I'm going to give her $85,000 for in vitro in hopes that she can get pregnant." And I literally got goosebumps and did a physical fist pump under the table. That single moment was more enriching and fulfilling than all 25 years in a Fortune 500 setting in that moment. And then I've waited. I mean, that's a very personal thing. So I didn't think it was any of my business to ask how things worked out for her sister. But about 2 years later, I needed a referral from her. So while I was in touch with her, I said, "Hey, Megan, curiosity is killing me. Did things work out for your sister?" And she sent me this little picture of this beautiful little blonde, blue-eyed girl named Madeline, and said, "Yeah, she sure did."
1: Oh, wow.
2: And so our firm did the first thing we do. We send everybody a warmie. So even though I've never met Madeline, she's got a warm

0: But I knew that God saved me for something more important than sitting around drinking beer with my friends. I was already really good at that. And so I got introduced to this wonderful Pastor Weiser, who has these amazing crosses. They're called the Hold On To Cross. And I decided to start a company and share these crosses. They're 12 inches by 6 inches, solid mahogany. But what's unique about them is they have hand grips, just like bicycle hand grips, down the side of the main part of the shaft. And they're designed for two people to pray together, to hold the cross like a father and daughter praying at night and so forth. And so it's become a ministry. We don't charge for them. We give them out to people when people are suffering. They're in need. We work with a great Christian engraving company, trophy company called Crown Trophy in Louisville.
1: I know.
0: And they laser engrave everything for us. And I mean, we gave out a ton during COVID. It's just another blessing. It's truly, when you get to this age, you look up in the morning and go, what did I do for somebody else today? That's what drives me every day of my life from this point forward. And the crosses have been a great vehicle. We have a slogan, spreading Christianity one cross at a time.
2: It's beautiful. Love it.
1: And if somebody wants to get one of those, they could send you an email?
0: Sure, they can send me an email. Absolutely. I heard from several listeners the last time.
1: You know, we told you earlier that other than a sad event that happened to us, you are the most responded to thing we've ever had. Would you not say so, John?
2: I did. 52 emails, right?
0: Yes.
2: Yep. We got a story coming up in after the next segment, but we'll talk about other things Cliff's done with his life. And he's a real, true baseball fan.
1: Oh, we hadn't even gotten there yet.
2: We haven't got there yet.
1: So, when we come back, it's starring our very own Tim Kimsian, Connecting Dots, next on 570 KLIF.
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5: 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I want to thank you for being here and let you know our boys will be back in 1 minute right here on 570 KLIF.
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1: His story begins right here in the Lone Star State. His mother, Mary Lee Stewart, was born and raised in Dublin, Texas. His father, Glenn Vernon Martin, was born in Waco. Now, their roots ran generations deep into Texas soil, and on August 14, 1945, in Waco, Texas, they welcomed their son, Stephen Glenn Martin, into this world.

Yes, we are taking a look at an iconic comedy figure, television and screen personality, but he is also a musician to be respected by all. When you look at the legendary Steve Martin, you see the quintessential Hollywood icon. The silver hair, the sharp comedic timing, the decades of dominance across the late-night television and in theaters. Today, a whole new generation knows him as the mastermind behind Hulu's smash hit, Only Murders in the Building. But if you think Steve Martin's creative drive is simply a product of Southern California, you're missing the foundation of his biography. Steve Martin is pure, deep-rooted Texas soil. Though the family migrated west when Steve was just 5 years old, the Texas identity remained permanent. In a definitive interview with Texas Monthly, when asked directly if he still considers himself a Texan, Martin's answer was an immediate absolutely.

He remains highly knowledgeable about the state, from Texas pecan production, and yes, I said pecan, not pecan. A pecan is what you carry in your car for a long trip across Texas, to the Fort Worth art scene. Now, he might have grown up on the West Coast, but the relentless driving work ethic was forged by Texas parents. And as a young man, that heritage would find its expression through a traditional Southern instrument, the five-string banjo. To understand how a boy from Waco conquered the entertainment world, you have to look at the powerful influence of his father and the magical training ground of his youth. In 1950, Glenn Martin moved the family from Texas to California to pursue his own deep passion for show business. Glenn was an aspiring actor who performed in community theater, but Hollywood is a difficult landscape. To support the family, Glenn had to work as a real estate salesman, leaving his own acting dreams unfulfilled. Growing up in the shadow of his father's theatrical ambitions, a young Steve Martin was drawn to the stage.

at just 10 years old. Yes, I looked it up. Labor laws were a bit lax back in the day. Steve landed a job at the newly opened Disneyland in Anaheim. He spent his formative youth working at the park, selling guidebooks, performing magic tricks, and absorbing the art of live performance. Disneyland became his university, if you will. It was there that he honed his timing, learned to captivate audiences, and discovered his lifelong love for the banjo. By the age of 17, Steve was completely obsessed with the instrument. With a fierce dedication inherited by his parents, he taught himself how to play by listening closely to traditional bluegrass records. Now, to ensure he was always practicing, he kept a banjo in every single room of his house. And the banjo became his constant companion, his creative outlet, and the bridge connecting his future stardom to his southern roots. It was during those early musical years Steve formed a high school friendship with John McEwing, a brilliant musician who would go on to found the legendary Nitty Gritty Dirt Band. In the early 1970s, before Steve was a household name, he toured the country opening for McEwing's band, performing stand-up comedy and joining the group on stage for blazing banjo duets. When Steve launched his solo stand-up career, eventually filling massive arenas as the premier comic of the late 1970s, the banjo remained a cornerstone of his act. It wasn't a prop. It was a testament to his virtuosity. Steve himself said if a comedy bit fell flat, he would drop the jokes and pick up the banjo to instantly win the crowd back. His 1981 album, The Steve Martin Brothers, proved his serious musical devotion, dedicating the entire side of the record strictly to bluegrass instrumentation. But, at the absolute peak of his stand-up fame, Steve made a calculated pivot to cinema. Was that it? The timeline of his movie career is a masterclass in versatility. It erupted in 1979 when he wrote and starred in the classic comedy The Jerk. Throughout the 1980s, that unstoppable drive gave us a flawless run of hits. He partnered with director Carl Reiner for brilliant, absurdist comedies like Dead Men Don't Wear Plaid in 1982, The Man with Two Brains in 1983, and All of Me in 1984. He teamed up with Comedy Royalty in 1986 for Three Amigos alongside Martin Short and Chevy Chase, and played the hilarious sadistic dentist that same year in Little Shop of Horrors. Then he showed his immense depth writing and starring in the modern romance Roxanne in 1987, and giving us the definitive holiday classic alongside John Candy in Planes, Trains, and Automobiles. And as the calendar turned to the 1990s, Steve's career underwent a beautiful maturity. He transitioned into America's favorite cinematic father figure. Starring in the classic film Parenthood in 1989 and the unforgettable, fiercely protective role of George Banks in the Father of the Bride franchise of 91 and 95. He took on dramatic weight in 1994's A Simple Twist of Fate, wrote and starred in the whimsical L.A. Story, and satirized the movie industry in 1999's Bowfinger. The box office energy continued straight into the 2000s with family blockbusters like Cheaper by the Dozen and Bringing Down the House. He proved his literary chops by writing the romantic drama Shop Girl in 2005, stepped into legendary comedic shoes for the Pink Panther reboots, lent his voice to the animated hit Home, and even touched on military drama in Ang Lee's Billy Lynn's Long Halftime Walk. Through 50 films and 5 decades of Hollywood royalty, his Texas parents, Glenn and Mary Lee, watched their son fulfill the ultimate heights of the entertainment industry. They remained married for an incredible 59 years.
With his father passing away in 1997 and his mother following in 2002. And through every single milestone from the back lots of Disney to the sets of Hollywood, Steve's banjo never left his side. Today, Steve Martin continues to dominate our culture, earning a new generation of critical acclaim for Only Murders in the Building. But over the last two decades, he has fully stepped into his identity as a world-class musician. He is now an official Grammy-winning bluegrass recording artist. He has released chart-topping instrumental albums like The Crow, new songs for the five-string banjo, and Rare Bird Alert. Touring the world's biggest music festivals alongside his virtuosic bluegrass band, the Steep Canyon Rangers. And in a beautiful full circle moment, he collaborated on a stunning storytelling album called Love Has Come For You with fellow Texas native singer-songwriter Edie Brickell. When you listen to Steve Martin play today, you aren't just hearing an actor playing a part. You're hearing the deep rhythmic traditions of Southern bluegrass. You're hearing the soul of an artist whose discipline and heritage trace straight back to Dublin and Waco, Texas. One might say this is a bit of a stretch to connect Steve Martin to Texas, but one cannot deny when your parents' roots were generations deep in the heart of Texas, it carries over into the next generation. Steve did not get approval of his accomplishments from his father until the end of his father's life. Steve speaks deeply about finally understanding his father and gaining a sense of closure and approval in a two-part Apple TV documentary called Steve. I mentioned within the last minute that Steve collaborated with a fellow Texan on an album called Love Has Come For You. That fellow Texan's name is Edie Brickell, and I will be telling some of her story in an upcoming episode of Connecting Dots. Join us next week as I attempt to connect another dot

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0: And we're back here on 570 KLIF Cruise Control with Don and John for a Saturday morning, 10:42 a.m. Me, Don Grantham.
1: And John Ingram.
0: And our producer extraordinaire, Mr. I've Got a Gold Record You Don't, Tim Kimsey, back there behind
1: platinum,
0: the
1: platinum.
0: He's got, I know. Okay, so go ahead and you do it.
1: No. Okay.
0: He left out Grammy, too. I was just going to spread them out so people weren't so intimidated by him being back there. And joining us today, Mr. Cliff Gardner, who is the founder of ECP Ventures, a mergers and acquisition firm that's here that he sponsors the show, and he sells people's businesses for them the right way. And so we're thankful to have you. Now, one of the things that John and Cliff geek out on is...
1: That's right. Baseball. And Cliff is not one-dimensional. He doesn't just sell business. He does many, many things on top of that. But one of the things he did that's really, really unique, and I'm going to ask him a question, how did you become involved in the season ticket pools? Because that is, I thought when you told me that, I'm like, what is he talking about? And then I kind of did a little looking and figuring it out, but I think it's really, really unique. And it's a fantastic way to mingle and make friends.
2: It really is, John. Basically, I've loved baseball. Being an only child, I played baseball all the time I could. I broke my back in a car accident when I was 16, and I couldn't play baseball anymore. And so I channeled all that passion into watching baseball. And when I moved here to Dallas, I wanted to get season tickets really badly, but I couldn't afford them. And so I thought, well, why not fractionalize it? And so, kind of like, remember Tom Sawyer getting his friends to, the other kids to whitewash the fence?
1: Yeah,
2: I thought, well, I'll get a few more people and we'll share a pair of season tickets. Well, over the years, that pair of season tickets turned into 18 full seats and had about 70 people sharing in it. And I'm sharing it today because I think other people should think about this option for themselves, because it's very easy to do. You buy your seats, and then I sell them in multiples of five pairs of seats. And so I've got a lot of friends that we share these seats with. Some people buy five games a year. That's all they want, is go once a month. Some buy 10, some buy 15, some buy 20. But it's completely scalable. They get the quantity that they want. My friend and I, Bob, we drank a lot of beer back in the day to come up with a model of how to do a draft so it was fair to everybody. And so we knew we were going to do this for the long term, so we had rules up front. There would be no seniority, no matter what, and right. There'd be no advantage for somebody buying a larger quantity over somebody else who buys a lesser quantity. So like in our current draft, we have 324 pairs of tickets in this particular pool here for the Rangers.
1: And this is the Rangers.
2: So for every five games somebody buys, they get a number. And then we put all the numbers in a hat, and somebody might have one number and some might have five numbers. But we literally do this rotational draft where we go 1 to 65, first round, second round 65 to 1. Third round we start at 33 and go up and around to 32. Fourth round we start at 32 and go backwards up and around to 33. And the fifth round we flip a coin where we start at 1 or 65. And we've been doing this now for 40 years. People
1: wow.
2: loved it. When people actually use their own money, not corporate money, they buy their tickets, they actually go to the games, they look forward to them. And like now, we were out there last night with Jake Latt's parents and some other people, and we're always sitting with friends because there are always people in our group, and we have a great time. So from there, it went on. Now I've got four seats in San Diego at Petco. We've got four seats.
1: So wait a minute. Why would you do that? Why would you buy four seats in San Diego? Are you trying to start at the same thing there?
2: Well, I did start the same thing there when I moved there.
0: He used to work there.
1: No, I remember, yeah.
2: Yeah, but when I got transferred out there to be a CFO, I bought four there. And then when I started traveling to Boston all the time, I had to go through O'Hare all the time in Chicago. And so I got four seats at Wrigley Field. And so I've got three pools now in three different states until this week. This week's a game changer. I just picked up two seats in the fourth row on the inside of the dugout roof, on the third base dugout roof in Las Vegas for the Las Vegas A's. And that one I'm splitting up. I'm just doing 27 people, each buying one three-game package for the year. And it's just an excuse to go to Vegas, see some great baseball, but have some of the very best seats in the entire stadium. Because the thing about being in these ticket pools is everybody gets all the benefits of being a full-season ticket holder, even though they only have 5 or 10 games or whatever they select. But they get all the benefits, the great seats, the great parking, all the amenities, the clubs, whatever comes with them. They get everything in that package with only buying what they want.
1: How many people really actually do that besides you, Cliff? Is it something that people normally do, or is it unique to you and your guys?
2: I've heard companies do it where they split them before two ways or four ways. But I've also seen where people split them. I actually shared in another guy's to have some great seats, but he kept 100% of the playoff tickets. There are people that try to sell off the regular season because they don't want to go very much, but they really want the playoff benefits.
1: Ah, okay.
2: So you got to watch out for that trapdoor too. That's one of my greatest accomplishments with these pools. When the Rangers made the World Series in 2010, because I had dreamed about going to the World Series for my whole life. That's the essence of the baseball essay.
1: Sure.
2: I got 51 different people to a World Series game.
1: Wow.
2: Can you imagine that? It was just so heartwarming to be out there with these people and watching them be part of their experience going to a World Series game.
1: And you're all sitting all the time, side by side, like at the Rangers games. Yeah. You're always in the same seat sitting together.
2: Oh, yeah. We start tailgating 3 hours before. I mean, it's the full experience.
1: Are you going tonight?
2: No, I was there last night. Not going tonight, tomorrow. Yeah. I knew I had to get up this morning for some reason.
1: In the middle of the night. Had to be somewhere, right?
2: Middle of the night.
0: I should call you in the middle of the night.
1: Hey, that was a great win last night, though. And Jacob Latz came in, you know, I don't know if everybody watched it, but I went to bed just before he came in. They were up 5-3, won 5-4. But Jacob Latz, who's a friend of yours, and his parents were at the game with you.
2: Yeah. We've been with Jake. He's still Jake to me. He changed his name to Jacob when he made the major league roster, but he's still Jake. But we've been with him since he got drafted by the Rangers in 17. I'm Uncle Crash to him. My wife's Aunt Sharon to him. And, I mean, we are family. We consider him our nephew, and we're his biggest fans.
1: What does it say on the back of your jersey there, the Texas Rangers jersey?
2: It says, "Let's go."
1: Let's go. I love that.
2: That's what they screamed at him when he was in college. Let's go.
1: Let's go.
2: So we have a big 6-foot banner that was up on the big video board last night, and we really had a great time out there. Jake is so excited. That's his 20th save already.
0: When we come back, you're going to run out of time. You're not paying attention to the clock. When we come back, Cliff's in the Major League Baseball Hall of Fame. Picture that. Next on 570 KLIF.
3: Hello, North Texas. It's me, your president, and I'd like to welcome you to the One Big Beautiful Show, known as Cruise Control with Don and John. My boys do this every Saturday morning here on 570 KLIF and do a magnificent, beautiful job. Don and John will be back in 2 minutes.
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0: 10:53 a.m. here on a Saturday morning. Cruise Control with Don and John. Me, Don Grantham.
1: And John Ingram.
0: And joining us, our friend, Mr. Cliff Gardner. And you guys are going to go do something that I think is incredible. When he first sent me this, I was shocked. I thought he was kidding at first. You know, I'm in the National League Baseball Hall of Fame. I said, wait a minute. You broke your back when you were 14. You didn't play baseball. How did that possibly work? And then come to find out, he wrote an essay in a contest that was so badass.
1: Over the top.
0: Over the top good that Major League Baseball, and I'll let him tell the story, actually enshrined him in the Hall of Fame. Take it away, Mr. Gardner.
2: Thank you. We're on to the fun part of this interview today.
1: Yeah.
2: When we start talking about baseball. My favorite trivia question, who's in the Baseball Hall of Fame? Barry Bonds, Sammy Sosa, Mark McGwire, A-Rod, or Cliff Gardner? They hit 2,650 home runs, and I beat them in the Hall of Fame.
0: That's because they didn't catch you on the roids.
2: No. I didn't need the roids for my keyboard. Anyway, no, in all seriousness, Major League Baseball was having a contest to win tickets to the World Series, and so you were supposed to write your baseball story. So I wrote this story called Extreme Passion about being a very passionate fan and having broken my back and how much I enjoyed baseball and the ticket pools and everything. And I went to submit it, and I read the fine print on the back of the form, because that's what I do, like when I sell
1: companies.
2: You read
1: the fine print, yeah.
2: I read every word, and I saw that I was going to have to give up the privileges, the rights to my own story. So I was like, not a chance. So yeah. I didn't do that. So anyway, I started sharing it with people, and people just really enjoyed it. But so fast forward, I was in Vegas at a trade show, and this is when I was entrepreneurial and made some of the coolest sports license products ever. And one of the things I had made was a Derek Jeter Rookie of the Year piece. And this fellow comes up and he looks me in the eye and he goes, hey, would you make me a special piece for Cal Ripken for his induction in the Hall of Fame? And I said, sir. First of all, I must have given him a bewildered look, because he said, you don't believe I'm with Cal Ripken, do you? And I said, sir, if you stood on my side of the table here and you heard what I heard 12 hours a day, you wouldn't believe a single thing you hear here. Yeah, respectfully stated. And so he pulls out his card and it says, Ray Schulte, President, Ripken Baseball. And I said, well, sir, I wouldn't be able to get a license for the Baseball Hall of Fame. It took me 17 months to get a regular MLB license. They'd never give a new licensee a license to the Hall of Fame. And he said, oh, well, I'll have Cal call the hall on Monday and get you a license. So I go home from the show. The phone rings on Monday, and it's this guy, Scott, from the Baseball Hall of Fame in Cooperstown. He goes, Cliff, I understand you want a license to make something for Cal Ripken. Okay, I guess I do, if it really works like this. And so he sends me the license. I fill it out, and I'm almost feeling cheap about this. Like, I backdoored this whole thing, and I didn't earn it. So when I submitted my application for the Hall of Fame, I added my baseball essay. And I said, hey, I just want you to understand that I'm not trying to commercialize the Hall of Fame. That's not what my goal is. I'm treating it with reverence and respect and appreciation for the legacy of the great sport. I thought I'd send you my essay so you just get a better sense of who I am as a baseball fan. So this is on Monday. On Wednesday, the phone rings, and it's the same guy, Scott, and he goes, Cliff, we read your baseball essay. We think it's one of the best essays ever written by a fan. We'd like your permission to put your essay in the Baseball Hall of Fame.
1: Wow.
2: I swear I dropped the phone three times.
1: Imagine.
2: I mean, that whole thing from the sublime to the ridiculous, that was so absurd that my mind couldn't even comprehend what he was saying. But ultimately,
1: as a baseball fan, yeah, you just can't even believe that, yeah, we're going to put it in the Hall of Fame.
2: So they put it in the Hall of Fame, and when my son went up to Cooperstown for the 12U tournament up there, we went to the Hall of Fame, and we got a personal tour. We had a photo session with people holding the essay and everything, and they took us down in the basement and gave us a private tour, because people don't realize this. Only 9% of the artifacts, 9%, are on display.
1: Wow.
2: So they've got 11 times what you physically see when you go through the Hall of Fame. They pulled out stuff, like they pulled out a Babe Ruth bat that he used to take a pocket knife and carve a notch around the logo for each home run he hit with it.
1: Yeah.
2: This one had a starburst. He had hit 27 home runs with that single bat. And so it was an amazing event for my son at 12 years old to get a private tour.
1: Wow.
2: But since then, I've been sharing the essay with literally thousands of people. But there's one story I have to tell, because these guys said it'd be okay to share this story. I met a dad at a youth sporting event one weekend, and I shared the essay, and he calls me up on Monday, and he goes, "Hey, Cliff," he goes, "my friend is dying. Can I share your baseball essay?" And I'm like, "Absolutely, share it with anybody that loves baseball." So the next day he calls me up, and he's practically crying. I can hardly tell the story without.
1: Right.
2: And he goes, "Cliff," he goes, "I stood there by his deathbed, and I read your entire essay to him. And the guy got a smile on his face, and he goes, gee, he's even a bigger baseball fan than I am." Wow. And he said it was the last time he saw him smile, and the guy died within an hour.
1: Wow.
2: So my essay brought that gentleman some joy.
1: Joy.
2: All the way down to his last hour. Because baseball people, we love each other.
1: Yeah. It's a close-knit society.
2: Yeah.
1: Where everybody loves each other, and you make friends. It's the perfect mingle project where you get to meet people and hang out, and your ticket pool to me is a great idea, because how many people have you met over the years just doing the ticket pool?
2: Oh my gosh, I don't know. I've probably
1: hundreds.
2: I should have kept track. I mean, I'm sure I've had at least 200 people in and out of it over the years. Yeah.
1: And you, knowing you, you probably still remain friends with them, right?
2: Oh, absolutely.
1: Of course, yeah.
2: I'm a friends for life kind of guy. I taught my kids, I go through life, I can't wait to meet my next good friend.
1: There you go.
2: Open mind, open heart.
1: I love it.
0: And tell them how they can get a copy of the essay, as long as you're doing this.
1: Well, you can send Cliff an email at cliff@ecpventures.com.
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1: 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And if you'd like a copy of the essay, Cliff will send it to you. Is
2: absolutely.
1: That right, Cliff?
2: 52 listeners responded last time, and I've had a great dialogue.
0: When we come back, a health product that made a giant difference in Cliff's life. 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

0: Hour number four here on 570 KLIF. Cruise Control, Don or John. I didn't have any headset sound. Me, Don Grantham.
1: And John Ingram.
0: And joining us today, Mr. Cliff Gardner, who is the founder of ECP Ventures here in Dallas-Fort Worth. I should say .com. And he is a specialist in selling businesses. And we've been talking all day about how he'd be happy to help you or a friend of yours set a value, 150-day plan, and to really help you sell your business with no upfront fees, no anything. I mean, it's, you just don't hear about this kind of stuff.
1: So, Cliff, let's say that I have a business I've built over 20 years. It's probably worth $5-6 million.
0: Ooh.
1: And I just want to call you and talk to you about it and just get a feel for who you are and what you can offer me, because I don't know anything about it. I know how to run it. I don't know how to sell it. And I want to go to someone that I trust that is going to give me some good advice. Like, I'm interviewing you. I'm interviewing Cliff. I want to know if you're going to be my guy. So if I call you, you're going to, where do we go from there?
2: Well, I'd take your call and I'd ask if we could get together in person.
1: Me too. I'm in person. I like in person.
2: It's,
1: yep.
2: It's the biggest decision of your life at this stage of life. You want to get it right. And so I like to sit down and really spend a lot of time with people, get to know them, and see if we get have a comfort level working together and so forth. I mean, I would like to point out, I encourage every single seller to talk to at least 5 advisors.
1: Makes sense.
2: Don't get enamored with the first one you talk to. Don't get caught up in the Barnum and Bailey rhetoric that's out there. If you talk to 5 of them, you get a good cross-sectional view. You'll start to get a sense of who's got substance and who's got sizzle. You don't want sizzle. This is not a hustle.
1: Right.
2: This is taking a high-quality company to market and representing it very effectively in front of high-quality buyers. That's a big piece about why I try to help sellers understand they can't sell their own company. They're not natural market makers. They're not going to know how to get 50 to 100 to 150 buyers to take a look at the opportunity. That's the key. That's all relationship driven and the ability to represent the value in the marketplace. But so that's the first step, is sit down and talk through it and see exactly what they've got. And I'm very, very honest with them. I tell them, you know, exactly what they can expect and see if they have reasonable expectations. I mean, I've sat in meetings where I'll tell somebody their company's worth $5 million. They're like, well, we need $12 million. Well, the market won't justify that.
1: Sure.
2: I won't take you to market because I already know I can't get you $12 million. Or they might say, I need $8 million. I'll say, well, you're in good shape then, because your company's worth at least $15 million.
1: The opposite. Yeah. Where they undervalue what it's worth when really it's worth a little bit more.
2: Right, exactly. Because they just can't know the value. Yeah, that's why I encourage every single seller to do a full market offering. Even if you've got one or two that have already expressed interest, that doesn't matter. They can participate, but put it out in front of every possible set of eyes you can, looking for that perfect buyer.
1: And how do you market that? You must have people that you know that specialize in, where you can take this to them and go, hey, this is an opportunity.
2: Well, I have a three-dimensional approach. The first dimension is I always consult with my clients to see who they know in the industry, whether they're friends, associates, bitter enemies, it doesn't matter. Almost everybody can come up with a short list of who they think should be included in an offering.
1: I love that.
2: The second stage is I've got a large database of buyers that I've built relationships with, and I have them submit what I call a first look program, and they tell me what sectors and what subsectors they're looking for. And when I commence a new offering, I let them know at 9 o'clock on the morning of the offering initiation. And there's no favoritism involved. It's just the only favor I'm doing them is giving them the maximum window of opportunity to take a look at the offering. And then the third stage is there's all kinds of national platforms that M&A advisors use to put it out in front of buyers. And most of the brokers just put out what I call wallpaper. They throw some slop at the wall and they're just throwing,
1: hopefully they get
2: basically
1: a lead.
2: They're throwing out teasers. I love using this word teaser. I cringe every time I hear that word teaser. Okay. To me, I'm all about substance, so I'm not trying to put some stuff out there and set a hook. I'm trying to put value out there to attract genuine interest. So I use every single word in that representation to do a thorough articulation of the value of the company and what types of buyers this opportunity makes sense for. And that's why I've been getting between 75 and 125 buyers expressing interest in each of my offerings because they see the substance out there and they get a sense early that it aligns potentially with something they're interested in. And so between those three processes, it provides an ample amount of buyers. And then my goal is to weed through all them, get through all the pretenders, the tire kickers, those that aren't capable of funding a transaction. So if I have 100 buyers to start with, my goal is to truncate that down to 15. I don't waste my seller's time talking to any of them till I shortlist it.
1: Yep.
2: When I have a short list, then the interaction starts aggressively between buyers and sellers. And ultimately, the whole concept is designed to distill down to getting five valid, viable offers from quality buyers. And then that empowers my seller. Now they're in the driver's seat. Now they get to pick which offer they want or which ones we go back and renegotiate further on.
1: I love everything you're talking about. I think that if I had a business to sell, there's no doubt that I would come to you. Just,
2: I appreciate that.
1: No, it's the truth. Honest to God, it would be Cliff would be the first guy on the list that I would go to.
2: Well, I take great care of my clients. I take it personally. This whole thing is personal. Like I was mentioning before, befriending my clients. But the one thing I could never ever live with is having a single seller that ever had seller's remorse.
1: Right.
2: That just can't be an outcome. And so I go to extraordinary lengths to make sure they're fully informed and they have as many options as possible.
1: Well, you know, I've been in the business world my whole career. You know, I was the general manager and partner at John Eagle Honda with John Eagle. And there's a lot of great dealerships out there and there's a lot of sharks out there. Yeah. Same in your industry, right? There's a lot of good business people, honest, ethical people, and then there's a bunch of sharks swimming around
2: just waiting to
1: take advantage of some people. Yeah. And especially if you're a hard worker and you're in your business every single day working hard and grinding it out, you're not out in the world knowing on what's going on in the business world everywhere. You're just doing what you do, which is whatever your specialty is.
2: Absolutely. That's what you're really good at.
1: That's what you're great at.
2: And that's what your passion is. You've been chasing your passion forever.
1: And what is the usual, what type of age is usually the people that come to you? Is there an age limit, like an age like older, 60, 70, or?
2: Well, in my case, because I am up there in the years, I tend to attract legacy owners that are typically between 50 and 75, because we just are from the same generations. We have a common bond. We understand each other. But more than anything, probably, I mean, I use this phrase all the time that we're old school.
1: Yeah.
2: And I got tired of saying that, and now I say I think we're right school. Because we come with that work ethic, we come with that base of integrity, we come with good intentions and good faith, and they can enter into a transaction with good faith.
1: Yeah, and it's so hard today. You know, I had one question for you. So, how important, like in a dealership, they live and die by reviews that people, customers write, the experience we had doing business with John Eagle Honda. How important is it for a business owner, the reviews that they have online when selling their business?
2: It's really interesting. It depends by sector. I mean, if they're a manufacturing company, if they're a B2B, the reviews aren't that important necessarily. But if they're, for example, in home services and they have an HVAC company or a plumbing or electrical company, critically important, because buyers don't like risk at all. And so if they're looking at two plumbing companies that both do $8 million a year and make $2 million a year, they look great on the surface. But then you get below the surface and you see one turns over 50% of their workers every year and the other one turns over 5% of their workers. And then you just keep looking at the different metrics. There's a lot of different metrics buyers will use to evaluate. But a big one is now the reviews. If all of a sudden you see the one plumbing company has 315 five-star Google reviews and the other has 8, well, then that makes a big difference.
1: Yep.
2: But it doesn't necessarily mean it's bad. I sold the largest plumbing company in Central Texas, and the owner literally referred to the internet. He goes, you know, we ask him about marketing. He goes, oh, that internet thing?
1: Yeah, the internet thing, yeah.
2: He literally called it the internet thing. He goes, no. He goes, I skin my trucks. All my vans have my name and number on them. That is my marketing. And he still created an empire doing that. But you don't just show the buyers all the positives. You show them the weaknesses and the omissions, because that creates an opportunity channel for them that's currently being missed. Because the buyer doesn't buy a $10 million company to run a $10 million company. They buy a $10 million company to turn it into a $20 million company and pay back the purchase price and own a larger, more robust, more dynamic company. So if you give them these salient points of here's the things that this current owner is not doing, these are opportunities.
1: Those are opportunities,
2: yeah. Yeah.
0: Hey, when we come back, Cliff just bought a new car. 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

0: And we're back here on 570 KLIF Cruise Control with Don and John for a Saturday morning. Me, Don Grantham.
1: And John Ingram.
0: And you know, every week, our probably most popular segment is when we do Leasing 101, and we talk about that. And the funny thing is while we were setting up for this a minute ago, Cliff fits right into this thing. Cliff Gardner is our guest this week here on the roundtable. And I'm going to let you start, Mr. Ingraham. You can buy a car several different ways. I mean, you can pay cash for a car, write a check for it. You can go traditional financing, 60 months, 72 months, whatever. Or you can do a lease.
1: Sure.
0: And so kind of go through the lease, and let's talk about why it's a benefit. And then we'll even bring up where it was a benefit to Cliff that didn't need to be a benefit because of the way life worked out. So go ahead.
1: Yeah, I've always been an advocate for leasing because back in the days before, let's go back in the 70s, leasing got a bad name.
0: Early 80s, huh?
1: Yep. It was open-end leases and got a really bad name, but those days are long gone. Leasing now is a big part of every manufacturer's business. In Texas, leasing, a good dealership leases probably around 13 to 20%. But in different parts of the country, some of the leasing percentage is 60, 70% of the people that buy cars lease them. Why do they lease them? Why would I lease a car? Well, you lease a car because it offers you so many more advantages and options than purchasing a car. One is you only pay for the part of the car you use because there's what's called residual value. So if I have a car and it's, let's say it's $100,000, just as an example, and the residual is $60,000 or 60%, I'm only paying for on the $40,000 remaining. Options at the end of the lease. I've got.
0: To me, this is the biggest one. So yeah, go slow and tell them about that.
1: I've got the options of I can sell the car myself.
0: If it's worth more.
1: Yep. I can trade it into the dealership. Right. I can release it, I can rebuy it, I can refinance that vehicle and keep it if I want it.
0: Or if it's not worth what you thought it was going to be worth or you don't like it?
1: Give it back to the manufacturer. So those are the four options. And we have Cliff here with us, and Cliff has bought many cars in his lifetime. But, you know, to bring up the point we've talked about before, that if you get in an accident in a lease, at the end of the term of the lease, you just turn it back to the manufacturer. And as long as it's been fixed right at the body shop, then they're not going to penalize it for you. And you had an example where you bought a car for your daughter. You hadn't leased vehicle before, but in this case, you decided to lease the vehicle for your daughter. Why did you want to lease a vehicle after not leasing one for many years?
2: Yeah, I had never been a lease guy. I'd always been a buy and hold 10 years kind of guy,
1: yep,
2: being the CPA that I am, get my money's worth out of it. But when my daughter turned 16, I knew what I already 13 years of what I was already into. I was 100% certain she was going to wreck that car. So I figured that was the safest thing, is just get her a 3-year lease, and that'll get her through high school, and then we can just turn it back in regardless of what she had done to it.
1: That is one of the reasons you lease a vehicle. Now, what if you owned that vehicle and she had gotten into an accident? Because she didn't get into an accident. But if she had gotten into an accident, right, you would have owned that vehicle if you had purchased it.
2: I would have owned it, and I would have felt guilty selling it to somebody else.
0: Or experienced the diminished value when you went to trade it in somewhere and they knew it had been
2: wrecked. Now with Carfax and everything, yeah.
1: Yeah, it's tough. But she didn't lease it. I mean, she didn't wreck it. And so what did you end up doing with that lease?
2: Well, when we got to the end, we had like $3,000 of positive residual value because it had changed so much. And so I'm like, that's great. You can take that and go all the way through college. And so we ended up just buying it out, and she kept it there 4 years through college.
1: And just so you know, folks, that wasn't prompted. That was a true story. That is what happens in leasing. You can buy a car and go to trade it in and find out that it has equity. Not that you're negative equity. It has positive equity.
0: And, you know, to his other statement, his CPA thing, is the cars are so well made now that if you are going to finance one for 60 months or 72 months, the car's going to last that long if you take care of it. It's not going to go down, so you don't have that. The only reason we bring this up is there's so much negative about those open-end leases from the 70s and 80s.
1: Right.
0: All the people. And what that meant was all these choices that

0: In this case, because John leased it, he can actually go back and say, you know, it's fixed nice. It's done right.
1: Yep.
0: Here, I don't want this one anymore. And he can go get another one. I mean, there's just so many logical choices that you get.
1: Well, and one of the big ones, Don, is you, most leases come with gap insurance.
0: Which you can buy and you should buy if you're not putting a lot of money down on it, even when you finance a car. Mm-hmm. Tell people what that is that don't know.
1: Gap insurance is what it does is it's an insurance policy that covers, let's say you have a $20,000 car, gets in an accident. The insurance company says it's worth $10,000. But you owe 20, it covers that $10,000 gap in between, which in some cases, not many people are walking around with 10 grand to throw at a car that's been in an accident and been totaled, and they have to buy another car on top of that. So, yeah, gap insurance is huge. And why would the manufacturer do that, Don?
0: Well, the manufacturer, that's always been as long as I've been in the car business, that's always been a part of a lease.
1: Yep.
0: Is the manufacturer had that put on that because ultimately they are the owner of the car. You're leasing it, but they're the actual owner, and they're doing that to protect their butt in case you wreck that car.
1: Absolutely, 100%. Yep, so that's, I mean, we go over leasing a lot, and we get a lot of emails from listeners who listen to what we talk about when we talk about leasing, and they're very, very interested in it. And so if you would like a copy of the lease form that I have.
0: Four pages. Yeah, it's comprehensive. Pages,
1: just send me an email. Say, send me the leasing PDF, and I'll send it to you. And it explains leasing all the way through, all the way from the beginning to the end, and tells you about lease factors and residuals and how to finance it and how to figure out what your interest rate is. But, you know, depending on what lease it is, the residual value is a good barometer to tell you what the manufacturer really thinks about their own product. High residual means they think the product's really good, and they think that in 3 years it's going to be worth at least this value, 60%, 65%. So when you're looking to buy a car, look at the residual value, see what the value is, and it'll tell you if you're buying a great car or a good car.
0: When we come back, John,
1: yes.
0: I want you to hold Protection Products 101 class.
1: You got it.
0: We'll do that next on 570 KLIF.
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1: A super volcano erupts on a remote island. America turns 39. 1 year later, it snows in June in New England. People are starving, and disease runs rampant across the globe. Plus, two scary monsters are born. What? That really happened?

Today, we have a story. It sounds impossible, but it really did happen. And still hard to believe. Join us now for Wait. That really happened?

0: The year is April 1815. The world has about 1 billion people on it. No internet, no telegraph. News travels by ship, and ships travel slow. On a small island called Sumbawa, that's now in what you know as Indonesia, there's a mountain called Tambora. There's about 10,000 people that have lived on the slopes for generations. It's a small kingdom that traded coffee, sandalwood, and grew genuinely wealthy doing it. Before this year, nobody outside of the region has ever even heard of Tambora. It's just a mountain at this point. But the people living on it have noticed something is wrong. For almost 3 years, the mountain has been smoking, rumbling, groaning under their feet. In fact, they were worried enough, they asked the British colonial authorities to send somebody to check it out. On April the 5th, 1815, a British representative climbs the mountain to investigate. That's the same day Tambora erupts. He's never seen again. Word travels anyway. For days after, people more than 1,000 miles away on other islands across the ocean, across the world, think what they're hearing is cannon fire. The lieutenant governor of Java, a man named Thomas Stamford Raffles, gets the reports of the sound. Some officials actually send out ships and troops. They think it's a naval battle, or maybe it's pirates. But it's not a battle. It's a mountain that people have been afraid of for years, finally clearing its throat. Tambora rumbles for about 3 months before the big one hits. Then, on April 10th and into April 11th, it lets go with one of the most violent eruptions in recorded human history. An ash column blasts somewhere between 25 and 30 miles into the sky. Now, to give you an idea, commercial jets fly at about 7 miles up. We're talking 25 to 30 miles. This plume punches through the stratosphere like it's nothing. Now, the mountain itself gets shorter. Tambora loses close to 4,000 feet off its summit in just a matter of hours. And to put that into terms you can actually picture, the eruption blasted somewhere around 24 cubic miles of ash, rock, and pumice into the sky. 25 to 30 miles. It's enough material that if you dumped it all on Fort Worth, it would bury the entire city under a layer of ash roughly 360 feet deep. Yeah. That's about the height of a 30-story building. And on top of all that rock and ash, the eruption also pumped 60 million tons of sulfur gas into the stratosphere. And that is the part that actually changed the climate. We're talking real climate change. Now here's your word for the day. Pyroclastic flows, which are walls of superheated gas and ash, they race down the slopes. It also causes tsunamis to push out and hit nearby coastlines. That kingdom of 10,000 people I told you about who lived on the edge of the mountain, they're gone. Buried so completely that archaeologists centuries later would call it the Pompeii of the East. Here's a comparison that might land for anyone in the U.S. Now, Mount St. Helens went off in 1980, and most of us remember that one, or at least know the name. According to the U.S. Geological Survey, Tambora ejected somewhere between 30 and 80 times more than Mount St. Helens did. And yet, most of us have never even heard Tambora's name. Now, here's where it gets bigger than one island. That ash and sulfur, it didn't fall back down. They got lofted into the stratosphere and spread out around the entire globe. Sulfate particles form a kind of haze that wrapped around the planet. People thousands of miles away started noticing strange sunsets, deep blood-red skies at dusk for months. In fact, painters of the time actually capture it. In fact, some art historians point to unusually vivid fiery skies and paintings from this era as a possible fingerprint of Tambora's ash. But the real damage is quieter. That haze all around the world reflects sunlight back into space, and the planet gradually cools. 1816 becomes known to a handful of people who study it today as the year without a summer. And here's the part that's almost hard to imagine. Nobody knew why. There was no science of atmosphere, ash clouds, no satellite data, no way to connect a volcano on the other side of the world to the frost in your cornfield at that time. People just knew the sky looked wrong and their crops were dying, and they had no explanation. Some blamed sunspots. Some blamed it on God. But nobody thought to blame it on a mountain. In the United States, which at this point was only about 8 million people total, the effects were almost unbelievable. Like I said, snow falls in New England in June. Frost returns in July for the 4th. Frost again in August in the middle of the summer. Crops fail across the Northeast. Corn doesn't mature. Livestock die from lack of feed. Families who'd only recently settled New England start packing up and moving west, looking for the land where the sky made sense. Some historians point to 1816 as the real accelerant for westward migration to places like Ohio and Indiana. An entire growing season just gone in a country that had barely stabilized after its own revolution. Remember, it had just turned 39. Across the Atlantic, it's even worse. Europe is fragile. The Napoleonic Wars have just ended, economies are strained, and now harvests fail across the entire continent. Grain prices spike, bread becomes scarce and super expensive, and there are food riots in parts of France and Britain. In Ireland, crop failure feeds directly into famine conditions, and then a wave of typhus that follows in a malnutritious population. Halfway around the world, China's dealing with its own agricultural collapse. Failed harvests, reports of families in real desperation. India isn't spared either. The disrupted global climate scrambles the monsoon patterns much of the subcontinent depends on for its food supply. And then in 1817, 2 years later, a new strain of cholera begins spreading out of the Bengal region of India. And it leads to a pandemic that some researchers believe was helped along by exactly this kind of climate disruption. Malnutrition and mass movement of displaced, weakened populations. Now here's the really uncomfortable truth historians will tell you. Nobody can give you one clean number for how many people died because of Mount Tambora worldwide. The eruption itself, the famines, the disease that followed, it all blurs together across too many countries and too many years for any single body count. That's part of why this story slipped through the cracks of what most of us learned in school. It's not one dramatic headline. It's a slow-motion global catastrophe, train wreck, if you will, with no actual name attached to it. Now here is where the story takes a turn that nobody will see coming. Switzerland, in the summer of 1816, a young man named George Byron rents a house on Lake Geneva. He invites some friends to join him, including 18-year-old Mary Godwin, her fiancé, Percy, and Byron's personal physician, a young man named John Polidori. They came expecting a normal summer holiday, boating, sunshine. Instead, because of a volcano none of them ever even heard of on the other side of the planet, it rains and rains almost constantly, cold, gray, miserable weather that traps them indoors for days at a stretch. Bored and cooped up, George proposes a challenge that everyone should tell and write a ghost story. Now, Mary starts turning over an idea about a scientist who reanimates the dead. And yeah, if you're guessing, it was Frankenstein. And yes, young Mary Godwin was soon to marry Percy Shelley and become Mary Shelley, and the rest you know. Oh, and by the way, George, the name you know him by is Lord Byron. He kind of was a pretty famous poet too. And as Dr. John Polidori writes the first story that we know of about something called a vampire. And it's genuinely one of the first times the vampire shows up in English fiction as a suave, aristocratic figure rather than some humped over monster. If that description sounds familiar, it should. Library historians trace a direct line from Polidori's creation to Bram Stoker's Dracula decades later. Two of the most enduring monsters in Western fiction. Arguably born out of boredom, bad weather, bored kids, and a volcano nobody at dinner party ever even heard of. Let's zoom out for a second. Direct deaths from the blast and tsunamis. Historians put that at around 10 to 11,000, mostly that kingdom on Tambora Slope. Indirect deaths, starvation, disease across Sumbawa, Lombok Valley, in all the months after, likely another 50 to 90,000, you can add it up. So most historians land on a regional death toll of about 100,000. And that's before you count the famines and disease outbreaks the eruption triggered worldwide. Now, nobody can put a firm number on that part, and that's kind of exactly the point. And remember, this all happened in a world of roughly 1 billion people. Today, the planet holds more than 8 times that. A disruption of the same scale hitting today's food systems, supply chains, it's not hard to imagine the toll landing in the millions, if not hundreds of millions. One mountain, one eruption. And it reached into weather patterns, literature, mass migration, famine, disease on nearly every continent on Earth for years. So, 200 years ago, a mountain you've never heard of changed the world. The actual climate change it caused brought snow to summer on the other side of the planet, monsoon rains, and stunted agricultural growth across the globe. It may have helped push disease, pandemics across continents. It may have killed hundreds of thousands of people in a world of only 1 billion. It did inspire two literary monsters that are still scaring people 200 years later. And somehow, most of us have never learned about it. And the next time weather doesn't make any sense, you just remember, the Earth has a very long memory. Join us next week when we'll have another episode of Wait, That Really Happened?
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0: And we're back here on 570 KLIF, 11:45 a.m. on a Saturday morning, July the 25th of 2026. Me, Don Grantham.
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1: 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Once you get there, you'll see the email Don or John button. Click on that, and you'll be able to send us an email. And if you'd like a copy of The Backside of American History, Volume 1 and Volume 2, that was Ed Wallace. This is a script that Ed used when he used to read The Backside of American History. It's every Saturday here. Send me the PDFs, and I'll send them to you.
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0: Okay, so we got an email yesterday that John brought, and it's kind of fun. 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If you want to meet one of our dealers up close, he can put you in touch. 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How come that's so hard? I even got it sitting right there.
1: ECP.
0: Anyway, we love getting these emails. And here's one that's kind of, it's south of the border flare. Hola, boys. Thanks for keeping the show going. We and our family have purchased at least 17 vehicles from the dealers over the years, including the RAV4 hybrid from Freeman we're driving right now. I've told people, not only did we get a super duper low price, but when we told the receptionist we wanted to see David or whoever, we knew we were getting a fair price and weren't going to get screwed. We were treated the right way, and I don't remember any problems where we even had to play the Ed card over the years, which isn't surprising because you have such good people.
1: Yep.
0: We'll continue to listen and refer people to the site and the show, and we'll check dealer's page when we're ready to get the next one. Love you, Chris. Thank you, Chris.
1: Thanks, Chris.
0: So, I mean, that's what this show is really all about. I mean, over all the years we've done it, it's trying to connect the right people with the right people where they got the handle that they wanted to go. Right?
1: Delivering results, yes.
0: So 888-787-5543, 888-787-5543. Now, we're going to talk about some protection products that you really believed in. And if Cliff called you and said, we've already kind of talked to him about this, but if Cliff called you and said, hey, I'm fixed to go buy a brand new Nissan, which he did, what else should I buy, John?
1: Well, this is one that we recommend to anybody that purchases a car because things have gotten more expensive. Tires, rims, Cliff, we talked about that. Windshields have gone from, I used to replace windshields on a car for $150 on the back lot. Now, with the calibration and all that, it can be up to $2,000. So, first thing is gap insurance. If you're going to finance a vehicle and you don't put any money down, you want to make sure you get gap insurance. 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So,
0: and if you go see any of our friends on the show, when you go back there, they're going to lay that. That's the first question they're going to ask. If you were sitting there at the business manager's desk, John would go, okay, so tell me about your driving habits. Or he would look at the car you're trading in and say it's a 2023 and it's got this many miles on it. Here too, you drive this many miles a year. Here's what you should consider, right?
1: Sure. And we're talking about extended service contracts on new cars, but definitely on a used car, get an extended service contract. Because that, and you got to make sure you get it from the dealer, the manufacturer, or a company like Ethos that sells extended service contracts. That's just one of the things you need to do. We got to take a break, Don. When we come back, we'll finish this conversation, and we'll finish up with Cliff, our guest, for the whole 4 hours today. That's next on 570 KLIF.
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0: And we're here back on 570 KLIF, Cruise Control with Don and John, as we go into the last segment today. Something we do every Saturday, 8 a.m. till noon. Me, Don Grantham.
1: And John Ingram.
0: And today our guest for the entire 4 hours, Mr. Cliff Gardner, who is the founder of ECP Ventures. And
1: I'm going to finish our conversation.
0: Yep, you go ahead.
1: So far we have gap insurance, highly recommended, extended service contract. I had a friend, he bought a BMW, and he also bought the tire and wheel policy. He called me the other day because he had hit two potholes, blew out both tires in the front end, and bent both rims. So to replace both the tires and the rims was $3,000. He had the tire and wheel policy, so that was covered. How much did he pay for the tire and wheel policy? On the BMW, it was $1,000. Was it worth it? Heck yeah. How long was it good for? 5 years. So that was taken care of. So that was a $3,000 claim. So you can see how easy it can pay for itself. Tires have gotten more expensive. Cliff and I were talking earlier about tire wear on vehicles. And if you don't have the right tire on the right vehicle, it won't last 20,000 miles. But most of the time, the tire should last over 30,000 miles, in some cases, 40,000 miles. And so the other one would be windshield. Oh, one other thing. A lot of dealers don't sell tire and wheel anymore because the loss ratios are so high that they can't afford to sell it. It costs them more to have the policy than it does to make any profit on it. So, and then you've also got windshield. Windshields have also gotten more expensive. There's more technology in the windshield. You have heads-up displays. You've got, they call it vision.
0: Eyesight.
1: Yeah, eyesight, where it looks through the glass to see the car in front of it so that it can track the car to make sure you don't run into it. So,
0: well, so many of the parts are so expensive anymore.
1: Everything.
0: I mean, the bumpers have rear-view vision, the outside rear-view mirrors. We did a story about a pickup truck that had an offside rearview mirror. The part itself was $1,500 before you had it installed and painted. I mean,
1: yep,
0: it is expensive. So, that's another conversation we have all the time. And Cliff's the CPA, so he'll get this. Back when I remember when I first heard, I'm drawing a blank, the guy from Chrysler that came out with the K car.
1: Oh, you mean Lee?
0: Yeah, Lee Iacocca.
1: Yeah.
0: I remember him first coming on TV and going, pitching his K-car, and not only that, but I'm going to finance it for you for 60 months. And at the time, 48 months was the standard. And I thought, what idiot is ever going to finance a car for 60 months, right? Well, that's how much I knew. That's why I didn't write a book. Mm-hmm. And so now we talk about it being 72 months, 84 months, we even hear of 96-month terms. I mean, the upside is the vehicles are so good, if you take care of them, they'll last that long. The downside is that's, you're reaching out there pretty far to what could happen in your personal life or what could happen to the car itself. And so to your point, if you're going to do this and you're going to push that financing out, where you need to find the longest warranty that you can put on that car that comes from the manufacturer or somebody the manufacturer represents, and not somebody who has an ad with fancy celebrities
1: on television. Yeah. We've all seen those. We definitely don't do that. But I think, especially if you have 84 month financing, extended warranty is absolutely critical.
0: Everything to protect yourself. But over that period.
1: Even if you don't, an extended service contract, if you look at the price of one compared to a warranty on a $2,000 television, it's
0: or any electronic
1: $350.
0: Device.
1: An extended service contract is like 5% of the cost of the vehicle. You can't go wrong with it. It's just, I mean, and I don't get paid to say that. I'm just telling you that over the years, the people that have come in and used it, they've always paid for themselves. One claim is going to pay for the extended service contract.
0: Well, and you know, we go back to the main benefit of leasing is the fact that most of them are 3 or 4 years. And so your car is literally under warranty the whole time you have it.
1: Yeah. Cliff, why did you buy the extended warranty?
2: Because I'm not a big risk taker. I want to be able to define and confine my cost.
1: And as a CPA in the early days, you understand the money value, right?
2: Oh, it makes perfect sense. Absolutely.
1: What it is today is going to be different than what it is 5 years from now when you actually use it.
2: Sure.
1: And what labor rate is $185 today might be $225 in 5 years.
0: Or $300.
1: And the cost of parts, as you know more than anybody, they go up every year, right?
2: Absolutely.
1: Yeah, the cost of parts go up every year. Now, is it a huge, if I get a dollar part and it goes up 40%, it doesn't sound like a lot. It's $1.40 now. But on other parts, it can be very, very expensive.
0: Well, just look at what happened to the prices of new cars from the time COVID ended.
1: They doubled.
0: Well, they didn't double, but I mean, it was significant. The motor companies realized how much people were paying during COVID because there were none available. And it's like amazing how much those cars went up, $5,000 and $10,000 for brand new cars.
1: Yep. You know, Cliff, it was great to have you on the show today.
2: It's really been a pleasure,
1: fellas. We appreciate you and hope the listeners out there that listen to you, somebody refer some business to you. That would be great. And if they want the essay, they can reach out to you at cliff@ecpventures.com. ecpventures.com. I don't know why I say partners, but ecpventures.com. So
0: when we come back next week,
1: yep,
0: we're going to do this again at 8 o'clock. In the meantime, John's lonely for emails. If you could email him by going to myautomotivesource.com, click on the email Don or John button. It goes right straight to him. He loves talking to you. We can connect you to our dealers if you want. John's great at answering questions because he ran a dealership for 20 years at John Eagle, and then that's all he's ever done,
1: 32.
0: Really.
1: Yeah.
0: All he's ever done.
1: Yep.
0: And he knows who to talk to in Dallas, in fact, if you've got a problem, he knows who to talk to about that. One last thing. The guy with the BMW, did you tell the people that Rudy and them are really stacked right now, but if they've got something that they need to get the bumper cleaned up on or something painted, that they can send you an email and
1: sure,
0: that you'll put them in line somewhere?
1: Absolutely.
0: As long as they don't get too wound up about it. We'll be back next week on 570 KLIF.
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4: Another gathering. I'm Paul Stevens, Fox News. The White House Correspondents' Dinner back last night.
5: This time, the gathering in Washington was more subdued with a smaller crowd and tighter security. The dinner was abruptly halted back in April by a shooter at the Washington Hilton, but President Trump insisted the gathering continue.
6: So in this country, we believe in freedom of speech. We settle our differences not with bullets, but with open and vigorous debate. And no deranged loser with a gun will ever change that. We can't let that ever happen.
5: The president delivering a rambling speech that praised some journalists and took pot shots at others. Chris DeMeo, Fox News.
4: Meantime, the president voicing his opinion on another Middle East issue. He says Saudi Arabia must form official ties with Israel before he'll sign off on a civilian nuclear deal.
7: A landmark agreement for U.S. firms to develop a nuclear energy infrastructure in Saudi Arabia is now in doubt after President Trump added a new condition to the deal, Saudi Arabia joining the Abraham Accords.
8: It's time now that they do it. They and others didn't want to do it because of the problem that they had with Iran. You don't have that problem anymore. You don't have a great power there anymore.
7: But linking Saudi Arabia, establishing diplomatic ties with Israel, was not a condition initially announced when the deal was heralded by the Energy Department earlier this week. Saudi Arabia's crown prince says his country won't recognize Israel without the establishment of a Palestinian state. At the White House, Jared Halpern, Fox News.
4: And Troy Jackson securing the Democratic nomination for the U.S. Senate from Maine. He replaces Graham Platner, who won the Democratic primary in June, but he had to withdraw from the race earlier this month following allegations of sexual assault. Troy Jackson will now face longtime GOP Senator Susan Collins in November in a race that could decide which party controls the U.S. Senate. 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
22: 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Welcome on in to the Common Sense Investing Show. So glad to have you along with us this week. I'm Amy Sharp alongside Victor McClure and Steve Ringo. The number to reach out to the team as you listen to our show today, if you hear anything you want to follow up on, questions, concerns of your own, reach out. And this is the only way that they can help you. 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The number is 972-960-8700, 972-960-8700. You can also check out the website, ilovemyretirement.com. A lot of great resources there. We'd love to have you get a copy of Victor's book, The Common Sense Investing Guide to Retirement, as well as an opportunity to check out all the videos Victor's been posting about all sorts of topics relating to retirement, and a great resource for you to kind of go back if you heard the show or heard him talk about something and you wanted a little follow-up, a little deeper dive. That gives you an opportunity to do that by checking out all of those on the website, ilovemyretirement.com. And can I just say, we have normal introductions and I ask you guys how you're doing, but Victor, I feel like you're doing especially well this week for a very cool reason. We have to start with this.
0: Yeah.
22: Go ahead. I'll let you share the news. It's not my news. It's yours.
0: It's like the first grandchild. I know it's weird because I'm way too young to be grandchild.
22: Do you feel like Lion King where you're going to like hold up the baby, the little baby cub, like to everybody when it comes?
0: Oh, yeah.
1: Simba.
22: Simba.
0: I've already told him I'm going to spoil the crap out of him. I'm just telling you.
22: I said
0: this kid will be wearing sunglasses in first class.
22: I'm just even looking at Victor now, like the mush that he's going to be pure mush, Steve. You're not even going to be able to work with him, Steve. Oh,
1: yeah.
22: Well, think how he is with the kids. He's soft on everything. But this little baby is going to change your life forever. And I thought we had to start with this because this is what our listeners, many of our listeners are probably grandparents or about to be. It's fun.
0: I know. I just can't believe it's honestly taking this long. My oldest is 40.
22: That's right. That's right. Weird. Well, I mean,
0: my brother's only like 2 years older than me. I think he has either 8 grandkids or 5 great grandkids or vice versa.
22: That's the same with me. My brother has 6 and I have none. Yeah. So yeah.
1: Well, once you start with the first, just like a child, it's going to multiply. It's going to go pretty quick, especially with 7 kids. I mean, you take the average of maybe they have 2 or 3. I mean, you're talking 15, 16 grandchildren by the time this thing's done.
22: It's going to be
0: hopefully
22: the McClure countdown.
0: Alive.
22: Oh,
1: you know what? Grandkids will keep you alive.
22: Yes, they
1: There's
22: will.
1: More purpose on top of the purpose that you already have each and every day that you show up here at the office.
0: Really, clients come meet me and they go, I really don't like my kids too much. I love my grandkids though.
22: Right. So, and you're about to get a taste
0: of
22: that.
0: Out of the will and just put the grandkids on.
1: It's amazing how much we hear that, and it's different stages too, right? Because you've been doing this for 40 years. I've been doing this for 20 years and something 10, 15, 20 years ago, 40 years ago. So much different when you fast forward. It could be one little thing that just changes the trajectory of so many things inside of the family unit. And the reality is every family goes through it. There's not a perfect scenario out there. It's called life and it's hard.
0: Oh no, it's weird. Like I even have them say, well, I love my grandkids. I want them to get everything. I go, well, how old are they? They're like 4.
22: Uh-huh. And they've already made that decision.
0: 4-year-old.
1: Yeah.
22: Yeah. I have a feeling the minute you look into that baby's eyes, you're going to be like, yep, everything goes to you. your kids should be worried. They should be concerned right now. Yeah.
0: Oh yeah. No, I'm going to spoil the crap out of them. That's what I get to do.
1: Spoil them and send them home when you're done.
0: That's right.
1: I want to go to granddad's house. It's so much fun over there.
0: Sugar and send them back to mom.
22: Yes. Oh yeah. What's your name going to be? If you and Diana picked up names.
0: I don't know yet. I'm trying to figure it out.
1: I like granddad.
22: Oh, that's a little
0: pop-up. Something like that.
22: Oh, pop-up. I like pop-up.
1: There you go.
22: Yes. Well,
1: that's what my grandpa's name was.
22: I think Diana should be Glamma. Glamma. Yeah. Cause she's just so glamorous. Yeah. That would be a good one. You could do something like that. Maybe we should have our listeners send in suggestions. This would be great. We could share these on the air as we go. And this baby's due to arrive in December.
0: So
22: going to be a great gift for the whole family. And you won't even, no presents are needed this year.
0: It could be ruining my Cabo Christmas time.
22: Oh, don't say that. Nothing's going
0: not
22: to ruin
0: it. It's much better, obviously.
1: Hey, good news is the little baby's going to get a little Trump $1,000 in the account. So that'll be good. Starting off the right way. Now I'm wondering, are they going to put, is the baby going to put it in a passive? Do they have passive and active inside of the Trump account? I think it's just passive.
22: Good segue there, Steve. Very good segue. Well, congratulations, Victor. Before we get into this conversation, I'm sure this will not be the last time we talk about this baby and many times to come.
0: I figure out what things I can spoil them the most to make them the most miserable.
22: Get back on Amazon. Get back on Amazon. You'll find multiple things.
0: When my kids were in school, my job was to embarrass them. Well, this is my new job.
1: Well, grandfather told me I could do this.
22: Yes, now that's your job.
1: Or Big Daddy McClure. Let's go with Big Daddy McClure. Let's just throw that out there.
22: Big Daddy McClure. Oh boy, I don't know. That's a lot of words, Steve.
1: Your son-in-law would be like, come on, man. I'm Big Daddy.
22: He is.
1: Think about it too. Right?
22: Yeah, he is. Oh my gosh. Well, we'll put together a list. Maybe we'll share that on the air at some point. But yeah, we'd love to hear suggestions. It is fun. It's fun to start dreaming and hoping. We hope it's a healthy pregnancy throughout and pray for that. And wish them well. But exciting for you, Victor and Diana, and can't wait to follow this along. So yes, so Steve kind of dropped a little nugget on our conversation today, what we're going to get into, active versus passive investing. I want to start with you guys just, and we're talking investing strategies here. I want you to start by giving me the just the differences between the two before we go too much further.
0: Sure. Well, a passive strategy would be kind of set it and forget it is another term for it. What you do is a lot of index investing and like Vanguard, you know, they're a great place. You just buy a bunch of indexes and you can put it any way you want, 60, 40, 50, 40, you know, 70, 30, 100% stocks, whatever. And you just set it and forget it. The strategy there is that the market will overcome any kind of inconsistencies, right? And you're doing very low fees. And so the strategy is over the long term, you're probably better off in a long-term strategic or passive, passive kind of investor. So that is what the set it and forget it. The strategic or tactical asset management believes that you can take advantage of different economic conditions. You can put in hedges against losses. You can do a lot of those kind of things. They cost you a little bit more. You got to pay an advisor or a management company or whatever. But they believe that you need to take advantage of these kind of things. And so are both of them bad, both of them good? No, they're both good and bad, really. There's really no bad to either one. For younger people, though, when you have a long time horizon, like you're 30, not going to retire till 60, whatever, passive is a pretty good argument for just setting it and forgetting it and not worrying about it. Really, there's a really good argument for that. Don't get me wrong. If you're a risk-averse person, even if you're 30, you can do a tactical risk management type of strategy. But for younger people, I'd say 90% of the time, I recommend a passive strategy at like Vanguard or Fidelity or Schwab, you know, whoever the big trustees are, and that just stay in the low cost funds. You don't have to, but the individual stocks are, you know, you can do it or not do it. The individual stock's going to give you more risk. Cause you know, individual, obviously you've got just the S&P 500 has 500 stocks in it. And so having even 10 or 15 stocks go down a lot is not going to hurt you. You have, you know, 5 stocks, 1 stock's going to kill you, right? And so you can do that, but I would keep the indexing part, the most. Now, when you reach a certain age, it depends on when you want to retire. We're talking about maybe 50, certainly 60. You might consider tactical management. And also depends on what the market is doing at the time. If the market has just experienced a huge downturn, sometimes strategic is going to work really well because the upswing usually is pretty good. If you're in a long bull market and you're 60, definitely consider tactical. We can talk about it a little more in depth after the break.
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22: 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The Common Sense Investing Guide to Retirement. Really easy to remember, same as the title of our show, and all centered around trying to make sense out of the several, many, I should say, things that can impact your portfolio, your retirement. And they start everything here at McClure Capital with a stress test, no matter what you do, whether you're going to work with them or not. This is where it's going to all begin. And that gives you a great 360-degree view of your financial picture right out of the chute. 972-960-8700. Active versus passive. How has technology changed the landscape for both of these strategies, guys?
0: Well, the technology has made it easier to do some of the things. They've also made it easier to hedge portfolios with different ETFs that are out now that weren't available. Sometimes they were available to the institutions, but not the general public. So some of that stuff has come in. But, you know, remember when you're talking about strategic or passive investing, you can kind of set that and forget it. And so, you know, technology has made it where it's, here's a set it and forget it portfolio, right? And you just buy it.
1: Right. But talk about whenever you actually got into this business 40 years ago, how obviously technology has changed so much. Now you have your, you know, static passive investors that are looking at their accounts day in and day out, and they're thinking to themselves, I think I can do better than the S&P 500, which 95% of fund managers out there can't even keep up with that, which is more or less a passive strategy. You want to set it in something that's low cost, like you said earlier in the first segment, but it's at least going to keep up with the market. But then people are sitting there and they're looking at their accounts and they're like, hey, can we do better? Can we have like this opportunity to outperform the market?
0: Well, a lot of times it's human nature, right? You know how they built the big giant casinos? I was a buddy of mine was there one time and he was, you know, he's putting his hand over these machines to see if he can get a feeling, you know.
22: A vibe.
0: And I'm like, okay, here we go.
22: How'd that work for him? Because,
0: like, we were at the Bellagio or the one of the ones, I can't remember, but and they go, he goes, I think this is the one. And I'm
22: did you see
0: that lobby we just came in from? He goes, yeah. Those are Picassos in that lobby. Do you really think they do this from the house winning? I go, it doesn't make any sense, period. I go, remember, I've talked about this a million times. They run the biggest computer algorithms known to man. Every brainy scientist, they've never figured out how to beat the market by 2% a year. Never yet. Somebody with some trading program or something. So this overconfidence is normal, but it's weird. It's like, The reason why they built Vegas is not because you lose every dime you put in there. It's because you win sometimes.
13: Yeah, well, that's it gets you to come back.
0: That's right. And if you win a lot, that's why they don't put clocks in there, because they don't want you to know what
13: free
0: the time
13: drink,
0: it is.
13: Free drinks. That, here's free a hotel drinks, room.
0: All that stuff, mm-hmm. just to keep it flowing.
1: Free smoke.
0: That's right. Keep it just going.
13: There you
0: right?
13: go.
0: And so, but the same thing with this. We've had basically a 15-year bull run. I had somebody tell me that, yeah, Victor, I was okay in 22. I withstood the storm. I go, it was down for 6 months. You withstood a 6-month storm. I go, withstand a 50% down 8-year, 9-year recovery. Withstand that and then talk to me. I go, you can't take the last several years. I could have thrown a dart at the Wall Street Journal every day and picked a winner 80% of the time the last 15 years.

0: should be more active. But I've got a larger percentage there because I'm almost 63.
1: Well, and your situation is also very unique to your circumstances, unlike a lot of other people that are in their early 60s that are getting ready to retire, because you have already solved the number one goal going into retirement, which is not only positive cash flow, but it's also complete debt elimination, which means that you're cash flow positive. You also still have a business that's generating income. You can be more passive. Somebody else that, hey, the income has stopped. This is the total amount of assets that we have. We've got a little bit of a gap in between Social Security. Maybe your spouse was a teacher and your total expenses. I mean, it looks a lot different.
0: Yeah, but I don't have all my money in anything, right? I've got it spread around real estate, CDs, money markets, stocks, bonds, everything, annuities. I got it everything, right? Because every asset class has its place. I just don't have it overly concentrated one thing or the other. I have to have multiple income streams. I have to have multiple investments to make sure that no matter what, if an industry crashes, I'm not eating cat food for dinner. That's the kind of stuff that everybody should do. But remember, if you're over 50 something years old and you're in a 15-year bull market, that changes the trajectory of it, right? You have at risk something that could delay your retirement or cancel your retirement if it's down long enough and hard enough. So in that case, you might want to do a tactical or active strategy right now. Now, I don't suggest this because once you get to a certain age, I think you should have risk protection, hedges in your portfolio no matter what. But you could, after the market does correct itself, which it always has and always will, you could go into a passive strategy pretty heavily if you wanted to. Because once it drops, that recovery is usually pretty strong, right? The recovery is, look at those recovery years. They look pretty good. Now, it can take a while, you know? It can take a while. Like people don't realize if it, market goes down, you know, 50%, takes 100% gain to break even, right? And that's if you're not taking any money out. If you're taking money out, it takes longer. But that's 5-20% up years in a row. By the way, there's never been 5-20% up years in a row, ever. So it takes a little while to come back. And so if you're 65,
1: you got to have a heart
0: 70,
1: of steel for that, though,
0: yeah,
1: Victor.
0: But you don't have the time to come back. Now, if you got $20 million and you spend 10 grand a month, you're fine. Do whatever you want. But if you're a normal, average person in Dallas, average, let's say, higher net worth people, like anywhere from 1 to 10 million, it does matter, right? You don't want to have half your money lost when you're 70 years old and then take 8 or 9 years to come back. You could be 80 years old before you get back what you have now. That's not growth. That's just getting back what you have now. When you take inflation, just 3 or 4% in the account, you're still 40% behind. People don't realize that, right? 3% would be 34% behind. 4 would be like 46% behind just because of inflation. Not only not getting your money back for 10 years, then you've got 30-40% in inflation losses because the dollar is going to buy less. And so those are the reasons why you really need to consider tactical management. You know, I think we have the best in the world, but obviously I'd say that.
1: Well,
0: right?
1: A lot of people are out there inside of managed portfolios that actually think that they're in a tactical strategy. But when you actually break down the individual positions, I was looking at a gentleman's this past week, 70% equities, 30% fixed income. So my question to you is, from a tactical management standpoint, how is that mitigating the downward pressures of the stock market? Or it's not even keeping up with the stock market as a whole, right? Because all you've done is reduce your returns.
0: Yeah. A lot of times, though, if you look at those, a lot of managers are charging for these strategic ones, and you could have paid nothing for them. If they're not actively managing it, why are you paying for it? Because remember, I can get Vanguard 500 for like a 0.08 fee, 0.008% a year. Why would I pay for something that's going to be just sitting there?
1: Right. For that gentleman, I mean, he had 70% of $950,000 in equities charging a management fee.
0: Yeah. Well, think about it. A lot of these programs, you asked earlier in the show about technology. Well, technology now is you can automatically rebalance to keep your 70-30 no matter what. Why would you pay for that? Don't pay for strategic asset management. That's a set it and forget it.
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5: I'm Daria Albinger. Maine's Democratic Committee has selected Troy Jackson to run for the U.S. Senate. The former Republican state senator replaces primary winner Graham Plattner, who stepped down over sexual assault allegations. The Justice Department is suing Colorado for giving in-state tuition assistance to undocumented immigrants.
6: It's up to each state to decide who is a Coloradan, who's a Texan, who's an Oklahoman. Of course, it's up to the United States of America to decide who's an American, but there's a big difference there, right? Like, you have to be in Colorado 6 months and a day, and then you have to pay taxes in Colorado.
5: Governor Jared Polis speaking to Fox News. He says under those terms, the students qualify as state residents. The U.S. has carried out nearly 2 weeks of airstrikes on Iran. President Trump says they will continue until Iran is serious about a peace deal. 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
7: 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A lot of great videos that have been put onto the website now. You've seen Victor do these little, I call them little pop-up videos, Victor. I don't know. Is there a technical name?
8: I've just done some new videos on mortgages.
7: Yeah.
8: On Social Security.
9: Life insurance.
8: All kinds of things. I'm getting the real scoop on some of this stuff, not from a sales perspective, because I can't stand being sold crap. Mm-hmm. But the pros and cons, if you should consider something, because it can be crap. Don't get me wrong. The sales guy is always going to tell you it's the best thing in the world, but I'm going beyond the sales pitch.
7: Yeah.
8: We try to keep them shorter. When you want more depth, you want to call us in specific questions, because when you're in the social media world, the TikToks, the X's and all that stuff, the shorter ones are the ones that people click on. The longer ones they ignore.
7: Yeah, attention.
8: Me, I like talking, so I can talk for hours.
9: The good news is it's actually, I just saw an article last week, it's actually beginning to start to shift from 30 to 60 to now 60 to 90 seconds.
8: Wow, okay.
9: Yeah, which I think is very beneficial, because think about when we grew up watching commercials. We've been just groomed at this 30, 60, 90 second commercial, right? Fast solution. Hey, you got this ailment, take this pill. You know, you got this problem, and you got these weeds in your grass, use this fertilizer. But then when it comes to something serious like planning for retirement, there's no way on earth that there's a solution for 30 seconds, 90 seconds. That's why you've been able to come up with like 60 something videos, right? And they're all different. It's not the same one that you've regurgitated in a different way from a different room. Now Victor's outside walking, talking about the same topic. No, they're different topics, which is pretty incredible. Well, that's a lot.
8: I try to keep mine at 3 minutes or less because I can't even keep up.
10: Yeah, our attention spans are not that long. And Steve, to your point, you know, you can get that much in there, but think about how much somebody pays for a 30-second Super Bowl commercial. Oh, you know, millions of dollars. And then you can get these videos from Victor and the value that you get about
8: retirement. Much better than a Super Bowl video.
10: Yeah. Exactly.
9: Absolutely.
10: That's what I'm saying. Yeah. I'm trying to help you out here, Victor. I think
8: Sorry.
9: This guy in a suit. Yeah, that's cool. Well, that's what's crazy is it's nothing wild from like, you know, an animation standpoint, graphics.
10: No,
9: I mean, it's just basic. A guy on a board talking about the ins and outs of all these different topics that are pertaining to retirement.
10: Yeah. I would like to see you standing next to a Clydesdale at some point, but I mean, whatever. We'll get you.
9: He'll be on the Clydesdale
10: with a Budweiser in his hand.
9: Yep.
10: All right. Very good. Well, let's carry on here with more active versus passive talking. We can't really have any conversation, it seems like, on the show surrounding retirement without talking about tax implications. How do they differ for each of these strategies?
8: Okay. Well, your strategic is going to have a lower tax implications. Because it doesn't trade around a lot, right? And you know, you're buying indexes. Indexes do change stocks from time to time, but it's very minimal, right? So for tax purposes, your passive or strategic type of investing is going to be king. So that's why some people will say, "Hey, I'm going to choose my active management in an IRA or a 401k or blah blah blah." So my active management is going to be in a qualified retirement account. So the taxes are exactly the same no matter what you do. But your other account might be more passive, more buy and hold long term. Plus, there's other benefits, especially if you have like stocks, individual stocks that you pass on to heirs. They get a stepped up basis. So it doesn't matter if you bought the stock at 10 bucks and now it's 100. Your heirs just get it from the day of death till then. So if it's 100, they only pay tax 102 if it grew to 102.
9: Yeah. And what's interesting is, I mean, we'll see that a lot. I mean, a lot of folks that come into our office that have been listening to the show for 40 years or people that have worked hard, they pump money into their 401k or their 403b, their IRAs, and they've built up these qualified assets. But we still have a fair share amount of people that have built up these non-qualified positions. And if your goal is to efficiently transfer money to your heirs in the most tax efficient way possible, we go through that. We evaluate that inside of the stress test retirement
8: plan. It's like your real estate leaving to heirs, you know. As long as you don't pass in their name while you're alive, they get a stepped up basis in that too. So it doesn't matter you paid $40,000 for the house is worth $1 million. Now, if you pass it to them beforehand, which a lot of people make this mistake, and pass it to them beforehand, they have your basis. So don't gift it to them beforehand, even though that's a well-meaning thing because you want it to happen before. Now,
9: I don't want them to go through probate or something like that.
8: You got to be careful with the, you know, some trusts will allow it to go through okay with the stepped up. But make sure you get that stepped up basis. That's a big deal if you have a lot of equity or a lot of growth in the house. And with COVID, a lot of us have a lot. I mean, my house is like tripled, you know, since I bought it or something, which is just crazy to me. And I only bought it, 13 years ago or something? But it sure hadn't gone up like the last couple of years.
9: No, I mean, I was just reading an article, DFW land in the surrounding areas about how land's off about 7.5% in certain areas, right? You go further north, that stuff's staying pretty stable. But in other areas, I mean, 7.5%, we're starting to see foreclosures increase to 2019 levels. I mean, this could be the beginning of something very devastating.
8: Property right now. Try to sell a vacation.
9: Well, I mean, you've been talking about the VRBOs for the past 2 years.
8: Yeah.
9: It ain't getting better.
8: Nope. You'd be lucky to get any of that, all that. I'm into seeing ads because I still like Broken Bow. You know, that's one of my favorite places. But man, they got to advertise, hey, look how much we make or whatever. But I'm like, oh, you're asking $2 million for the place. Percentage wise, that's not that great. And this is like the highlight of their deals. They got this many VRBOs or whatever, but I don't know. Just think tax wise, passive is always going to be better tax wise. You still got to balance it out though, which is worse. Taxes, because if you do long-term capital gains, the most you're going to pay is about 20%. Is long-term capital gains to protect the assets? In other words, to convert a passive to strategic because you're 60 at this point, still makes some sense sometimes, right? But I believe that anytime you're into a 15, 16, 17 year bull market, having a hedge against losses is extremely important. Extremely important. That doesn't mean passive doesn't have its place. It's a really good argument for passive long term, but I think that's more for a long term, right? And if you're 65, you don't have as long term as other people might have.
9: Well, and there's another thing to consider in regards to passive as well. You know, when you take a look at, obviously ETFs have allowed for more efficiency with some of these passive index options that are available at low cost. But you also will have people that'll buy these American funds, right, which is a mutual fund that treat it as a passive. The challenge on some of those non-qualified assets is they've got that portfolio turnover mm-hmm. inside, right? Those fund managers are making changes. So then that creates some additional taxation as well, right?
8: A lot of mutual funds have a lot of turnover.
9: Even though there's kind of like some active kind of component to it, right. It's still not active because it's not even keeping up with the benchmark, which is the S&P 500 right. ETF. So it's actually, wouldn't it be more active?
8: The worst of both, really.
9: Right.
8: I think it's the worst of both. So just buying a mutual fund, setting it or whatever, if it's a high turnover mutual fund, high turnover means it buys and sells stocks within the fund, which is going to create long and short-term capital gains. And some of the one technology ones and stuff like that do this a lot. So you got to be very careful because right now you bought into the idea of a strategic or passive, but you bought an active mutual fund inside of it. So to me, you get the worst of both worlds. You're paying higher fees, way higher fees than you would have buying just a real pack of an index fund. So make sure it's an index fund. Now, not all ETFs are created equal. There are some active ETFs and some passive ETFs, just like mutual funds. So be careful that if you're going to go passive, go passive. If you're going to go tactical, go tactical. Now, you can do both in different accounts. And that's fine. But remember, for tax purposes, the active or tactical type of funds where they trade more and they're doing that should, you know, it's ideal to have that in a retirement account.
9: But doesn't it still surprise you today? Because, I mean, I remember you being on the radio 30 years ago talking about the cost associated with mutual funds.
8: That's right.
9: How you'll still see portfolios today that are still sitting, that still have those types of positions inside.
8: Usually once you get to a certain amount, this is my opinion, okay? Don't sue me, whoever's mutual fund companies. I'm saying once you get to a certain amount of net worth, I think you graduated beyond a typical retail mutual fund. I would go to more ETF portfolio, because they're more liquid, right? A mutual fund, you can only sell at 3:00. I don't care if you put in your order at 9:30. It's going to sell at 3:00. You've got that intraday risk, right? So they're not as liquid. They're both liquid, but one's more liquid. The fees are lower typically, especially in passive ETFs. And they're not going to create as much tax consequences either as some of the mutual funds would. And so usually when I see a $3 or $4 million mutual fund portfolio, it's shocking to me, really, because I'm like, what is going on? Why would you have these kind of funds? You know, and it's some of them have the loaded kind of funds too, where they paid a 5% load to get in them. I'm like, well, why would you do that? Because they might have started with an advisor and they were both young, the advisor and the client.
9: $100 a month, $250 a month when they're just in their 20s.
8: They did, but it kept building up. And they went to this company and had a 401k, and then they rolled it to them because that's what they know. But you need to graduate advisors too, probably. You don't want the guy that, you know, has been his whole career has, you know, trying to manage $20, $30 million. That's not a top tier advisor. You need somebody that's done a lot more advising, hundreds of millions, billion dollars, whatever. That's going to give you a lot more experience there. And it'll be the level that you are now. Like I said, 30 years ago, I wasn't the level I am now financially. I think I was maybe smarter. I don't know. I think I've lost it. But I'm talking about financially, as you get older, typically you are higher on the financial. But also if your advisor isn't keeping up, they're still doing those same American funds or whatever, you might consider, you know, looking elsewhere just because that advisor is probably not used to taking, you know, certain people and just giving $10 a month, blah, blah, blah. 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You can't manage a $5 million portfolio like a $100,000 portfolio. And so we will cover everything, at McClure Capital, but it's different. You need to have experience managing larger funds.
10: 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We're back with Victor and Steve right after this.
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10: Amy Sharp back alongside Victor McClure and Steve Ringo. Thanks for joining us for this week's edition of the Common Sense Investing Show. Really great content today, guys. A lot that we've gone through when it comes to active versus passive investing. Lots to think about. And, you know, I think probably could get into, like, you know, how this changes through our working years into retirement, all the things, just like a lot of topics. But I know you wanted to wrap this for us, Victor.
8: Yeah. I mean, passive or strategic kind of investing, there's a place for it, especially if you're younger. My personal opinion, and you can always have some of that, because I've always owned the Vanguard 500 or Fidelity 500, any kind of S&P 500. I've always owned it forever, and I'll die owning it.
9: Well, and most people still own it inside their 401k,
8: yeah, or wrong with it.
9: Whether they think it's an option or not.
8: Yeah, I love it. So you're always going to have that component. I just believe as you get older, start retirement, and based on economic conditions, since we're in a 15-year bull market, all of those things say tactical or some kind of hedge strategy against losses. Don't get me wrong. I'm not talking about a hedge strategy that makes you make 4%. I'm talking about still maintaining returns and getting your returns with protection. And so that's how our managed accounts work. And remember, if you're one of those people that have had the advisor for 30, 40 years and you've got the same kind of investment, same kind of mutual funds, well, things have changed. You can take advantage of a lot more different things now. You've kind of graduated up to a higher kind of advisor. And when you get to this level, you also get other things like we give free wills and trusts to our clients. You know, we give, like you can put all of your accounts with all your bank accounts, all your different accounts from all the different financial institutions. They don't have to be with us, but you can get them on an app on your phone. You can plop up your net worth in a second, you know, any kind of cash flow statement, whatever you want. It's a really good benefit you have. Plus we do Social Security planning, Medicare planning, you name it. That's the kind of service you need. You don't need a retail mutual funds and you've end up accumulating $4 or $5 million. You need to go up in the strategy. Okay. And so that's the last thing I'll say is they both have a place. But right now, I think tactical would take the lead. If the market crashes tomorrow, I kind of will start leaning back to strategic.
9: Yep. Dollar cost average back into the market, just like what you did in order to get you to this point today, right?
8: That's right. Hopefully you're not 70 and the thing crashes 50% because that would stink.
10: 972-960-8700 is the number to reach out to the team here at McClure Capital. Here's the question for you guys. What is your advice for someone who is 10 years away from retirement and doesn't want to make any big financial mistakes?
8: Okay. Let me get repeat the question there. 10 years from retirement, they don't want to make any big financial mistakes. Well, the one thing is make sure your income needs are met. Okay. If you can live on Social Security plus pension or whatever, then that's fine. Other than that, set up that income. Right now, you can defer 10 years and get maybe up to 17% guaranteed. In other words, I put in $1 million, I get 170,000 guaranteed. It's the highest income numbers I've ever seen. There's nothing less. Because what you can't do is, the question was, does he want to screw up, right? So I've got this million, 5 million, 10 million, whatever that number is. What if the market crashes within 10 years? And we already said, if it takes 8 or 9 years to come back, you've already lost 30, 40% to inflation just when it comes back. So it takes more than just getting the money back, the million back. It takes to get it back to $1 million, $3 million, $4 million just to cover 3 or 4% inflation. That could take 10 years, 9 years, whatever. Okay. You don't have that kind of time. You got 10 years to retirement. So set up the income stream in case the market crashes. And that includes real estate. If I've got apartment buildings, rental properties or whatever, if all of that crashes, because right now it's hard to move anything in the real estate market. It's difficult to move, right? The high end, which is weird. The highest end stuff is not as difficult. It's the more ordinary stuff that's very difficult right now. But if all that crashes, you still got, in the case we just talked about, a million paying 170,000 a year, you got 170,000. Add you and your wife's Social Security, maybe that's another 80,000. That's 250,000 a year, guaranteed until both of you die if every single stock market, real estate market crashes. That's a pretty good place to be. That's a pretty good baseline of retirement. Now, if the real estate market doesn't crash, if the stock market doesn't crash and keeps going, you're still going to get 250 a year. Yeah, and everything else is on top of that.
9: Yeah, and I think it's important to note too, Victor, is that we can scale it up, but we can also scale it down too, right? Because at the end of the day, it's a math problem. And that's what we do a really good job here at McClure Capital doing, is understanding your particular situation and then applying math, just basic math, to show you the difference inside of your portfolio. Because like you said, if you're to the point where you're cash flow positive from a worst case scenario, you've already won the race 10 years ahead of retirement. So what that means is, if let's say we go through another 10 years of a bull market, we're 25 years into the longest bull market ever, you're just going to be in that much better of a situation because your equity component, because we didn't use all of your money for income, is still growing as well.
8: Yeah. And remember, a lot of people have real estate. I have real estate, rental property. Let's say you have put a discount in that, right? Let's say you're getting 10 grand a month from these rental properties right now. Make it 5. You're doing this on purpose. You're on a stress your portfolio. So you make it 5. Let's say that this thing in 2033, which is only, gosh, 60 and a half years away, it comes in, they got to knock, what, 20% off Social Security, 25% or whatever. Okay. I don't think it'll happen because I think they will change laws by the before that. But if it happens, okay, 50% off my rental income, 25% off that, Social Security. How are you doing now? If you're still doing fantastic, you can do what you want.
9: Well, and it's really no different from how we opened up the show today talking about active versus tactical. Tactical, you were putting hedges in place to offset the market going completely down instead of using bonds. So in this particular situation, we're creating a significant amount of income from a worst case scenario in the unlikely event, but could be likely event, that your income from a Social Security standpoint drops by 20-25%.
8: Yeah, I just can't have any possibility. You know, I've got a certain lifestyle. I'm not trying to be arrogant. I've got a certain lifestyle that I enjoy now. I can live another way. I come from poor, poor mayonnaise sandwiches for dinner, working full time since I was 13. So I come from the poorest of the poor, living in the worst roach infested apartments in Dallas. I go, but I've accustomed to a certain level of, comfort right now. And so what I'm doing is I'm making sure that no matter what happens to the economy, that level is reached. I don't have to live in the Taj Mahal or anything like that. But I like certain things. I like being able to travel a little bit. I like having a lawn guy. I like having the poop scooper guy that cleans out my yard for my
9: family. You like having an Amazon guy Amazon guy?
10: Your personal.
8: I like that. The pool guy. I like that kind of stuff.
10: Yeah.
8: But that stuff costs money. So what I'm doing is I'm going to make sure my income needs, no matter what happens to Social Security, my rental, anything like that, is still enough to maintain that. Your lifestyle might be $5,000 a month or $50,000. Whatever that is, secure it. That's the way to not, the answer to the original question was, I'm about to retire in 10 years. How don't I mess it up? This is a foolproof way that you can't mess up as long as you have plenty of income. Because remember, the definition of a happy retirement is one thing and one thing only. It's cash flow. If you have plenty of cash flow, you're always happy. Don't get me wrong. You could have a nagging husband or wife, and there's all kinds of things.
10: We're not going there on this show, Victor. That's not, that's what the show
8: is. I'm just talking about financially. Because I'm telling you, one of my kids, like, offered him a job, and they said, well, I just don't think about money, blah, blah. And I was like, okay, you're thinking about money, you got to pay your own bills, bro. But I go, yes, you're right. The world is not about money. You're right. But I can tell you what, I have been dirt poor living in the projects in Dallas, and I have a little coin. Having money's better. I don't care what you say. I don't care if people hate me for it. It's better. And if I can secure a lifestyle for the rest of my life right now, I'm happier. And so, and to me, maybe I'm just a crazy person. Maybe I'm thinking, oh my gosh, there's so much pain in the world. No, I'm just saying, if you have cash flow, you're happier. You pay the bills, you go on vacation, you do whatever you want, even if everything else went to hell in a handbasket. That is my idea of not screwing it up.
10: On that note, we are done. That was a great way to close the show. Very poignant there. Victor, thank you so much. Victor, to Steve and to the entire team here at McClure Capital. I'm Amy Sharp. Thanks so much for listening to the Common Sense Investing Show. 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
25: They have a candidate. I'm Daria Albinger. Fox News Maine Democrats chose former State Senator Troy Jackson to run for the U.S. Senate this November. He is a fifth-generation logger who was once a Republican, and he won the party's nominating convention today. He's going to replace the primary winner, Graham Plattner, who dropped out of the race earlier this month over sexual assault allegations. Jackson will take on five-term incumbent Senator Susan Collins, a seat that Democrats are hoping to flip. The Justice Department is suing Colorado for offering in-state financial aid to undocumented immigrants, saying it violates federal law.
26: It's up to each state to decide who is a Coloradan, who's a Texan, who's an Oklahoman. Of course, it's up to the United States of America to decide who's an American, but there's a big difference there, right? Like, you have to be in Colorado 6 months and a day, and then you have to pay taxes in Colorado.
25: Governor Jared Polis speaking to Fox News. Mayor Joan Mondani has said that he's thankful that the suspect behind two hate crime stabbings in New York City is facing charges. But Fox's C.B. Cotton says some New Yorkers believe that it is the mayor himself who's to blame.
27: Suspect Raul Morales was arraigned on 2 counts of attempted murder, 2 counts of assault, and 1 count of attempted assault, all of which are being tried as hate crimes after witnesses say on Thursday he yelled Allah Akbar before stabbing a Jewish man and an Asian man on New York City's Upper West Side neighborhood. The mayor made repeated statements denouncing hate and anti-Semitism after some have questioned whether his rhetoric on Israel has created a hostile environment. Mamdani earlier this week called Israeli Prime Minister Benjamin Netanyahu a war criminal and said the federal government should arrest him. In response to criticism, Mamdani has insisted that his critique is directed at the Israeli government and not Jewish people or the Jewish faith.
25: The group End Jew Hatred is planning a protest against the mayor for promoting anti-Semitism. 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
15: Neil Sperry's Texas Gardening is presented by Neil Sperry's Gardens, and I'm responsible for its content.
16: 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We're based right here in Dallas-Fort Worth, and we're proud to sponsor this hour of Neil Sperry's Texas Gardening. And now, here's Neil.
15: Thank you, Marsh Ward. Good afternoon, everybody. Good afternoon, and welcome to the program. I'm sitting here thinking, as I heard that opening, that in this world of billions of people, I'm responsible for the content of this program. Oh, my goodness. Yikes. So, okay, I'll take that. I'm sitting here trying to get my levels adjusted on my computer, and so I'll be responsible. Oh, I hope it goes well for us all. Hope you're having a good day. It's warm. It's been warm. It's going to be warm for another 6 or 8 weeks, and then 90 degrees will once again feel wonderful. Isn't it a matter of perspective how hot that seemed back in March or April? And we said to ourselves, you know, this is going to feel really good in September, but it would feel really good today. But it's not bad. As long as the humidity isn't so bad, this isn't so bad. If you're visiting here for a week from, well, I don't know, they're not any cooler than we are up north. We're glad you're here. I'm glad you're here on the air. This is the way a talk show works. Let me explain this to you. These are the ground rules of doing a talk show. The host, that would be me, the guy who's responsible for the content of this program, oh my, is at this microphone, and you're at the other end listening on your radio, and or maybe you're logged in electronically through the website, listening on your headphones. However it is, you have a phone near you somewhere. Maybe it is your cell phone, and you punch in this phone number, and I'm trying to hypnotize you now. And you call the talk show, and we talk. We talk about your landscape and your garden. And that number that you punch in is 888-787-5543. And if you're brilliant, you say, golly, that 5543 sounds like K-L-I-F. And you're right. It's the call letters of this station, 888-787-KLIF. Give me a call right now, won't you please? That's the way a talk show operates. Let's fill up those lines, how about? And we'll have a chance to talk. I don't have my call screen up yet. I had it, and then when I started messing with all the electronics of my computer, I knocked myself off the call screen. So we'll put it right back up again. K-L-I-F call screen. There it'll come, and life will be wonderful. And I see hey there from Mike. I see that, Mike, so you can erase that, and we'll fill it up with callers now. All right, we're going to do our SPCA of Texas Pet of the Week, and this is a beautiful dog sent to me by Becky at the SPCA of Texas. And I invite you to adopt her anytime between now and 6 today. Not Becky, but Scarlet. S-C-A-R-L-E-T. The conventional spelling of Scarlet. I also have allergies, so I'm going to go mute here for just a moment on my microphone. It's real life. You know you're in live radio when that happens. Scarlet is a beautiful girl with a heart as warm as her name. At just more than 2 years old, this sweet mixed breed pup has mastered the art of making everyone she meets feel like an old friend. Whether it's greeting new people with a wagging tail or making fast friends with other dogs, Scarlet's gentle, loving personality shines through. If happiness had four paws, it would look like Scarlet. She has a calm, easygoing nature that makes every day feel brighter. She's content enjoying a leisurely stroll, relaxing by your side, or settling in for one of her famous long naps. Scarlet knows life isn't about rushing around, it's about enjoying the little moments with those you love. And speaking of love, Scarlet has plenty to share. She's the kind of dog who believes there's no such thing as too many cuddles or too many kisses. If you're sitting down, she'll happily curl up beside you. If you're having a tough day, she'll remind you that everything feels a little better with a furry friend leaning against your leg. Her affectionate nature makes every moment together feel special. Scarlet is also wonderfully social. She gets along beautifully with other dogs. She enjoys spending time with her canine companions, making her a great addition to a home with another friendly pup. Her calm demeanor and friendly spirit make Scarlet a joy to introduce to new people. She believes everyone deserves a warm welcome and a wagging tail. And she's the perfect size for adventures around town. She weighs 47 pounds. So relaxing evenings at home are perfect. Everything in between, perfect. Scarlet is perfect. Scarlet is an SPCA of Texas longtime lovable pet who's been in the shelter for more than 60 days. So this is perfect. 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That's the Jan Rees Jones Animal Care Center, and the address, 2400 Lone Star Drive, Dallas, 75212. They're open every day, seven days a week, noon to 6. Scarlet has been spayed. She's microchipped. She's up to date on her vaccines. She is ready to go home with you this afternoon. To learn more about how you can give a gift for the other animals, visit SPCA.org and click on Donate. This is Scarlet the dog, and she could be your dog this afternoon. She's a beautiful dog, and there's something about coming home to a dog who will look right up in your eyes and say, let's do something together. Let's have some fun. I'm here to make you feel better as well. Dogs rule. They're just the best. I have Zeus the dog, and I was having a rough time not too long ago, a few days ago, not feeling the greatest, just not feeling great. And I was sitting in my recliner, and I looked down, and there was Zeus. He sensed that there was something wrong just looking up at me. And when I looked down, he started wagging his tail. It just makes life wonderful. So that's Scarlet. Let's adopt her this afternoon. Sponsored today by WhizQ Stone. They started in 1983, making landscapes feel better with their beautiful stone. Experts at WhizQ Stone have been leaders across the Metroplex in many ways. They've turned landscape dreams into reality. They've turned they've done so much to help the Fort Worth region of the Texas Nursery and Landscape Association into one of the leading regions in the state. Mike and Derek Wisnand, a father and son team, they team up at work. They team up in TNLA. To do great things for the state of Texas, North Central Texas. I hope you'll get out there and take a look at the beautiful stone they have. You don't have a landscape finished until you have stone in it. whether it's river rock to edge a bed just to have a nice definition between your ground cover or flower beds and the turf, whether it's a river rock in a dry stream bed. Maybe it's landscape boulders for accents in your garden, or perhaps it's a flagstone patio or a walkway system. Maybe you're building a fountain or having it built for you, which brings me to the point that the finest landscape contractors in North Texas buy their stone from Whiskey Stone because they know they have the best selection of the best stone. They go to the finest quarries in the Southwest to buy their stone. And that's why their 22 acres are second to none. Best stone yard I've ever been in my life. You'll think the same when you go out there. Open Monday through Saturday, closed on Sundays. And that is at 4501 East Loop 820 South. That's the address. All that stuff goes in the address. 4501 East Loop 820 South in Southeast Fort Worth. The zip there is 76119. Phone number, if you need to call for any kind of information, it's 817-429-0822-whiz-q.com. 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
15: Thank you, Rob, very, very much. I started that idea, gosh, it's been 8 or 10 years ago, where I recorded the managers and assistant managers because I wanted you as a listener to hear them welcome you to their stores and to the Callaway's group. There are 21 Callaway's nurseries across Dallas-Fort Worth, and I wanted you to be able to say, you know what, that's the store I go to. I'm going to look for Rob next time I'm in that store. Or maybe it's Mansfield, or maybe it's Mesquite, or Richardson, the original first store. They call it 101. I call it 1. I was there the day that one opened. Or maybe it's McKinney. Wherever it is, you say, that's my store. I'm going to look for that manager or assistant manager. So I hope you'll do that. Callaway's has been a partner of mine, and they've been friends of mine for 38 going on 40 years now, and I knew them even before there was a Callaway's. So I hope you'll shop there. You can do so this afternoon. Open 9 until 6, 7 days a week. We have a lot we can talk about this afternoon, but I really most would like to talk to you about your questions of your landscape and your garden. Give me a call right now. It's toll free, 888-787-KLIF, 888-787-5543. And I'll tell you, you know, a little secret here. I signed a contract for another year here and at WBAP this week, so I'm looking forward to that. I hope that's good news for you. I enjoy doing this very much. It's been a dream. It was a dream when I was a teenager. I enjoyed radio. I enjoyed broadcasting. I didn't take any coursework in it or journalism in college. 2 degrees in horticulture, both from Ohio State, although I grew up in College Station. I transferred as a junior and to Ohio State, and never dreaming I would be working in media the whole time. I worked for the Extension Service for 7 years and then left that to do media work and never have looked back. But it has been very fulfilling. This is my 49th year in radio, and I enjoy it very, very much. So we'll be around another year, God willing, so I hope you'll stay with me. Best way to do that would be to let my advertisers know that you appreciate the program and to give me a call on the air and let me help you. It is 888-787-5543. We're going to talk about a few things that are very important right now. I've talked to you a lot of times in the last 3 or 4 weeks about the importance of checking your turf grass for signs of problems in the summer, and I'm going to hit those very quickly, and I'm not going to spend much time on it. If you have St. Augustine, you need to learn how to differentiate between chinch bugs, gray leaf spot, and shade problems. If you have grass that is turning brown rather quickly in a hot, sunny part of your yard, but the emphasis is brown, dry, dead-looking, and it's the hottest, sunniest part of your yard, maybe against a sidewalk or drive, or maybe right out in the middle of the yard in the sun, that could very likely, if it's St. Augustine, could very likely be chinch bugs. You need to look right on the edge of that dead area. And if they're, if you get down on your hands and knees about now, midday or mid-afternoon, and part the grass. Just take your hands and separate the blades and look right at the soil line. If you see little black insects the size of BBs moving around very briskly, they'll have white diamonds, irregular diamonds on their wings. Just one per chinch bug. Those would be the chinch bugs, about the size of BBs, an irregular white diamond on their bodies. There will be little red insects with them moving around freely, and those are the nymphs, the immature chinch bugs. And if that's the case, they're the ones doing the damage. They'll always be right there at the dividing line between the healthy grass and the dead grass. That's where they're doing their job. And it will spread out, and they can kill a lawn within just a few days, a big part of the lawn. It will not come back. So you need to control them right away. Imidacloprid, the common insecticide, imidacloprid, imidacloprid, is one of the insecticides that's labeled for chinch bugs, but there are others. Let your favorite nursery show you what they have available for you. Again, I would always suggest you go to an independent retail garden center. I prefer granules, but they can also be sprayed. And I would do the entire yard, or at least the whole part of the yard where the chinch bugs are. If it's the front yard, do the whole front yard. If it's the backyard, whole backyard. So that's chinch bugs. The lawn looks dry. Watering it doesn't help. You see the black insects. That's chinch bugs. If, on the other hand, you look at the lawn, it has kind of a yellowed look. Doesn't look dry, it just looks yellowed. And if you see diamond-shaped lesions, dead spots on the blades of the grass, usually along the mid-rib, the fold of the leaf, that's a gray leaf spot. That's a disease, a fungus. It may even get on the runners, and it will cause areas to turn very yellow and then eventually to die. But it doesn't happen quickly. If you have used a nitrogen fertilizer on the lawn in the last month or so, that will make it worse in a hurry. So that's gray leaf spot, the fungus. And you can use a fungicide that is labeled for use on lawn grasses to control that. But most importantly, quit putting on fertilizer on St. Augustine when it's really hot. That speeds the disease ahead. And then if you notice that the dying area, the thinning area of the St. Augustine is only in the shade, then that's not enough light. You need 5 or 6 hours of sunlight for St. Augustine to survive. Those are the things that are most likely to cause St. Augustine problems in the summer. All right, we'll take our first break. We have a call. We'll go to Brian and Lucas in just a moment. Neil Spray's Lone Star Gardening is my book, and I have it on sale. This is something I've never done before, and certainly not to this level. I announced it about 3 weeks ago, and oh my goodness, I'm doing a lot of signing and a lot of mailing. Now, this is a book, as you may have heard me say, that I self-published so that I could have my own editor of choice, Carolyn Skye, my own graphic designer of choice, Cindy Smith, and the three of us did this book. That way I didn't have to go through a publishing house where they would make decisions for me. I could make the decisions myself with Carolyn's advice and then have it printed and go to the press checks myself to make sure the colors are represented properly. It has 840 of my photos. That's the reason I was worried about the colors. It has 344 pages. We added a bunch of pages, about 144 from what I anticipated initially. It is a hardback printed on high-quality paper with those 840 photos and 344 pages. I had it printed in San Antonio by Clear Visions. It is called Lone Star Gardening. Neil Spray's Lone Star Gardening. It is not in bookstores, never has been. This is the sixth and final printing, and they're good while supplies last. After that, the book will be marked as sold out. I do not intend to reprint this book. I have no plans in the works anywhere, no promises made, no attempt on my part to start another book. This is it. If you want this book, you better get it before I sell out of them. It has the 48-page perpetual calendar, chapter 2, that covers every aspect, 4 pages per month, of when to plant, prune, fertilize, and protect all of your plants. And it has chapters specifically dealing with landscapes, lawns, flower, fruit, and vegetable gardening, the

0: sperry.com. 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Lantana is a magnet for butterflies and hummingbirds, so planting it is a great way to bring more wildlife into your garden while adding season-long color. 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
0: 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So be sure to stay right here. And all the information about the church and the service times at sharingtheheart.org. Arborological Services. I'm going to give you a phone number where you can reach these folks for the finest in tree care. Get a pencil and have it handy. And I'll tell you right now that their phone number is also on my website, neilsperry.com. It's also on their website. Can you imagine such a thing? Arborological.com. The best tree service company you will find anywhere in the state of Texas. I'll just lay that out in front of you and let you challenge me. I don't think you'll find a better tree service company anywhere around. They have 12 International Society of Arboriculture certified arborists on staff. These are college-degreed horticulturists, foresters, and other experts in plant pathology and other areas of expertise. They are the best. Three of their men over the years have been named as Arborists of the Year in the state of Texas. I have the utmost respect for this company and these people. They are the only people who will touch our trees. The man who heads up our crew, Miguel Pastenez, has been named. Well, he didn't get named. He won it. He earned it. 13-time Texas State Tree Climbing Champion. You ought to, I don't know if there's any video anywhere of Miguel climbing, but

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1: Neil Sperry and Callaway's go back since our nurseries opened. I'm Greg Polito with Callaway's in North Fort Worth. And now back to Neil.
0: Been a friend for a long, long time. Thank you, Greg, very much. Let's go to Brian in Lucas. Thank you, Brian, for calling. How can I help you this afternoon?
2: Hey, Neil. Got a question about canna lilies. I planted those for a few years now, and the first year I planted them, they got up to about 4 feet tall, but a couple of years, they topped out at about 12 to 18 inches tall, and I'm not sure why.
0: All right. Have you, what happens to them during the winter time? Do you dig them and store them? Do you leave them there, or are you starting new plants each year?
2: I just cut them down to the ground and let them come back from the bulbs in the ground.
0: From the roots. All right. So these are the very same plants that you started with 4 or 5 years ago, whatever time.
2: Yes.
0: Nothing has changed. All right. All right. Then we're dealing with the very same plant. Therefore, there could be a couple of things that would be at fault for this. Number one would be, I'm just going to list them and then we'll go back and talk about them. Number one could be if they are not getting enough water or as much water or fertilizer. I mean, they have to be fertilized to grow. They need to produce leaves and stem. So they need to have some nitrogen involved, even though you want them to bloom. They still need nitrogen to grow and to gain height. So that's one pair of options. Another pair of options would be if they are overcrowded, if the roots have just become entangled with each other because they are in a compacted area and they, for some reason or another, don't have room to exist without crowding each other. And then I would also ask about sunlight, although normally if a plant doesn't get enough sunlight, it stretches and gets leggy and floppy. So help me a little bit know what might have changed. Something has changed. What has changed that you can see?
2: Well, I think I'm not watering them enough. I was watering them more a couple of years ago, but definitely have not been fertilizing. Okay. And I've got some fertilizer that's a 936. So I think that would be a good one.
0: Okay. Yeah, that's good. That's higher in nitrogen. It's not high nitrogen. 9% nitrogen is not high, but it is higher. The ratio is good. You want more of the first number. So I would use that. And these are plants that can handle pretty wet conditions. Doesn't mean you want to grow them in a bog, but they can certainly, they will do better if they have very damp soil than if they have dry soil. I don't want to say very dry soil, but then better to have them a little on the overly moist soil than overly dry soil. I mean, if that meter goes just a little beyond the midpoint, it needs to go toward the wet side, the moist. So I think those are all things you can do, fertilize and water. And I don't know if they're going to react this year because we're two-thirds of the way through this growing season, but it can't hurt. And that should be fine. We've had some pretty cold winters, but nothing that should have set them back too much. I don't think that's a factor. I think we've nailed it.
2: Okay. Well, that sounds good.
0: Are they in full sunlight? Are they? You bet. We'll go to them. Just saying. Are they in full sunlight?
2: Yes, sir.
0: Say it again.
2: Yes.
0: They are in full sunlight. Okay. All right, what's your other question?
2: I used to read on your website that you turned pins, like wooden pins. I was wondering if you still do that.
0: No. Actually, I celebrated the 10th anniversary of getting hit with vertigo on June 23 at 8:30 in the morning. Not that I'm overly obsessive about when it happened, but it was, it was 2016. It was like a stroke. And it has continued to get me. In fact, I'm working with a migraine right now. Mine is migraine-associated vertigo, MAV. And that hit that morning, and it has been an ongoing thing since then. And so watching something spin on a lathe is not much fun. I don't ride very well. I don't drive anymore because of that. It's just an odd thing that hit all of a sudden. UT Southwestern identified it for me. So, not to belabor it, but I get Botox shots across the top of my head for the migraines, and that has helped a lot. I have a great life, and I'm happy to have grandchildren and great-grandchildren I get to enjoy, but I don't enjoy watching auto races and things turn on the lathe. It was really fun. I sold 3,400 pens. It was a really good way to do a fundraiser for Serenity High. There's some beautiful woods out there. I had some great woods. It was a treasure hunt to look for them. Thank you for asking, though. So, anyway, have a great day, Brian. Thank you so much. All right, folks, we are going to take a short break, and then we'll come back. Let me tell you about Neil Sperry's eGardens, my electronic newsletter. I enjoy writing, and I do things that I am able to do without having to go out and around. I used to enjoy giving talks, and don't do that anymore for the same reason. But I'll be very candid. I was giving a talk in Athens at a location there, and they had fluorescent lights, and that triggered a migraine. And I got halfway through, and I said, folks, you are witnessing the last talk I will give. And that was about 7 or 8 years ago. I said, I just can't do it anymore because of the fluorescent lights. My electronic newsletter, though, I can do. I'm in what looks like a cave because I have it all darkened in here. But I can certainly type and write, and I enjoy that, and I can garden later in the afternoon, and that's good. eGardens is free, always has been, always will be. I've been doing it for more than 20 years, 22 years now. We have 80,000 subscribers. It has 5 stories each week. One of those stories is always a featured plant for that week, something that is either needing to be planted right then or currently beautiful right then and are very tasty right then that needs to be talked about right then. One of the stories is always gardening this weekend, where I give the 10 or 15 things that are most critical to be done that weekend because of time sensitivity. And one of the stories is always my answers to your gardening questions that you have submitted to eGardens, and then a couple of other stories. So that's what eGardens is all about. If you want to look at it and decide if you want to subscribe to it, again, it is free, always will be. You'll never get a spam email from me because you are a subscriber to eGardens. 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Doesn't happen. I promise you that. I don't give or sell my email address to anybody. So your email address. You just get eGardens. 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
0: I'll tell you about Baylor Scott & White right now, and they have signed up for another year of my program as well, and I'm so grateful for that and so proud to represent them to you. 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And the MyBSW, SW is Scott and White. 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And all that came through MyBSW Health. 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It's so great. 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
4: 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It arches to 5 or 6 or 7 feet wide. 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Italian jasmine. Its big sister is primrose jasmine, not quite as winter hardy, bigger, showier flowers, but the plant is a lighter green. Beautiful plants. We need to remember them.
0: For weekly gardening tips, sign up for my free eGardens newsletter. All the details and a current example are at neilsperry.com. All right, in all honesty, got to tell you, Italian jasmine is almost impossible to find right now. It needs to come back. It was on the thin ice before the last cold spell 3 or 4 years ago. I think that ice is cracked, and I don't know if it's out there anywhere. Somebody asked me to find them a source recently, and I looked and looked. I'll keep looking. But I love that plant, Italian jasmine. Wild Birds Unlimited, the McKinney store at 3001 South Hardin Boulevard, just south of El Dorado Parkway near Tom Thumb. I'll be going in there sometime in the next few days because I need some peanuts. My Blue Jays are hungry. They're not out yet, but they're going to be when they finish off the feeders that I have. I have two feeders that are just for the Blue Jays. That keeps them away from the five other feeders. We have 7 feeders in all. And they're fine. They don't want the same kind of tiny seed that they're not exactly the most patient birds in the world, the Blue Jays. And they don't want to mess with the little seed that the songbirds, the finches and the chickadees and the titmice and all that, they eat. They just kind of blast their way in, blast their way out. So they're fine to give them the in-shell peanuts. And I need to go buy some bags of in-shell peanuts for the Blue Jays. All of that comes from Wild Birds Unlimited in McKinney, as well as those cylinders I talk about all the time. You got to go see the cylinders to know what I'm talking about. They fit right down on the special feeders designed for them. And they have sunflower mix that's just fabulous. Their confetti mix, it's called. So that's what you see at Wild Birds Unlimited, along with all the feeders, the hummingbird feeders. They have it all. That's at 3001 South Hardin Boulevard, just south of El Dorado Parkway, right beside Tom Thumb, and about half a mile north of the McKinney Football Stadium on Hardin. They're open Monday through Saturday, 10 to 6, closed on Sundays. Wild Birds Unlimited in McKinney.
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0: I hope you never, ever, ever have foundation problems. What are the odds that you'll have foundation problems? 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There's some nice people who build houses. My cousin did, my late cousin. But they just kind of put up the forms, pour the concrete, build the house, and then they go on to another house. There are no deep piers bored into the ground and concrete poured into the deep piers. We did that for most of our house, and then Neil got the great idea, why don't we add a sunroom? 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
5: 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I'm Cameron from the Little Elm Store. And now, back to Neil.
0: Thank you, Cameron, very, very much. Folks, if you have new plants, water them by hand and give them as much water. I'm talking about with a water wand and on the end of it a water breaker, water bubbler. I saw a bunch of hollies this week that were not being watered by hand. Somebody just turned on the lawn sprinklers and thought that would do it, and they've lost their hollies. It's so sad because those plants were several years old in the nursery, in the containers. They were big plants. And they've lost their whole investment. And so don't let that happen. Water by hand for the first year or probably 2 years. It takes just a couple of minutes if you use the water breaker or better yet a water bubbler. And you can water deeply. It came out of a 10-gallon pot. Give them 10 gallons of water every other day at these temperatures. If it's a 20-gallon pot, give them 20 gallons. Turn the hose on full blast. And you can water quickly because it will break up the flow of the water. That's just a given. Use that on your shade trees, use it on all new shrubs, anything that's a year or two in your landscape, and wrap the trunks of any tree species, a new tree, first couple of years that you have them, to prevent sun scald and subsequent borer invasion. And that's for any species that has thin bark. That would be red maples. I'm talking about Acer rubrum. Also Schumard red oaks and Chinese pistachios. But you'll never hurt a tree by using a paper tree wrap on the trunk. It'll cost you $5 or $6 and you'll save the tree. My book is Neil Sperry's Lone Star Gardening, and it is on sale. It has 11 chapters. Chapter 1, The Basics of Gardening in Texas, covering soils and climatic zones and dates of first and last killing freezes, etc. Chapter 2 is a 48-page calendar of when to do every task in your landscape and garden for every county in Texas, 4 pages per month. Chapters 3 through 11 cover trees, shrubs, vines, ground covers, annuals, perennials, lawns, fruit, and vegetables. The book has a combined total of 344 pages, 840 of my photographs, and more than 25 multi-page charts. All of that in a hardback book printed in Texas on high-quality paper, and all of that should have been $38.95, which was a bargain to start with, but it is now marked down to $24.95. satisfaction, completely guaranteed, or I'll refund every penny. I'll sign your copy as you buy your copy, and this is subject to supplies on hand. They won't last much longer, so don't delay. This is the sixth and final printing of the book, and I don't have any other things in the mill. I'm not looking for other things to write, so don't delay. 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
0: 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They prefer bright indirect light or dappled shade, and too much direct afternoon sun can scorch those beautiful broad leaves. Strap leaf caladiums, by comparison, are tougher than most people think. They can handle 4 to 6 hours of sun and actually thrive in those conditions, although they do appreciate some relief from the intense late afternoon heat. Who doesn't? When in doubt, morning sun with afternoon shade is a great starting point for either type. Keep the soil consistently moist but well drained, and feed monthly with Callaway's tropical plant food to encourage the largest, most vibrant leaves. Caladiums are stunning in containers. 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In the landscape, mass plantings of caladiums beneath trees or along shaded borders create an absolutely breathtaking tropical effect. With so many color combinations available, caladiums are some of the most versatile and eye-catching plants of the summer season. 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
0: All right, Nathaniel, thank you very, very much. One of their newer nurseries. Thank you, Nathaniel. And we are joined right now by Pastor Tommy Brummett of the First United Methodist Church of downtown McKinney, Texas, a historic church, more than well beyond 100 years old. Tommy, how are you?
11: Neil, I'm doing very well, and Merry Christmas in July to you, brother.
0: Yes, sir. Thank you. That's great. It's been fun celebrating Christmas and all of that in July. It doesn't feel like Christmas outdoors, but it's nice to come into the air conditioning at First United Methodist. It really is. Tommy, it's a great church, and we have something just wonderful coming up tomorrow. Tell us about that.
11: We've got Christmas in July, Neil. We're going to sing Christmas carols. We're going to tell the Christmas story. We're going to remember our friends at Caldwell Elementary. 400 kids were getting ready to go back to school, and we're going to celebrate the deep truth that Jesus is named Emmanuel, God with us. It doesn't matter what month it is, what day it is, what year it is. God is always with us. We are not alone, and we're going to remember that tomorrow. We're going to give thanks, and we're going to celebrate the day.
0: What have we done? I'm sounding like I'm patting us on the back here. I didn't mean it to come off that way. What is our congregation? A lot of churches adopt campuses, so this is not unique to us, but it's a wonderful campus that it's in the east side, as our church is. What have we done this year for Caldwell? Tell us a little bit about that story, Tommy.
11: Oh, so we do so much for our teachers, our administrators, and we support them, but at Caldwell, for the children, we make sure that all of our children have Christmas at the Christmas season. We make sure everybody has everything they need to start school, and we support them with school supplies and mentors and tutors and relationships throughout the year. We've been engaged with Caldwell now for 16 years. We've been working with Caldwell Elementary, and we're gonna make sure that all of our Caldwell kids that need a hand, that need a little help, and all of their brothers and sisters. We think we're going to give out school supplies, backpacks to 400 children, Neil, to begin the year. It's going to be a great way to start the year. We're going to have a celebration at the church. We're working with Jason Hernandez at La Tiendita, and he has arranged. We're going to have 25 barbers given free back-to-school haircuts on August the 9th. It's going to be great. So, yeah.
0: I love that.
11: We love Caldwell, and we love our community. We love the fact that we are where we are. We are a neighborhood church that is deeply engaged in ministry in this neighborhood, and part of that is with Caldwell.
0: I'm going to lob you a softball on this one. How many years have you been at First United Methodist Church, Tommy?
11: I've been here 18 years, Neil.
0: Say it one more time.
11: I've been here for 18 years.
0: 18 years. Okay. I saw a similarity there. I just want people to hear that.
11: Well,
0: 16 years we've had Caldwell. Okay.
11: Right.
0: I got it. We have less than half a minute now, so I need to remind people that our service is tomorrow at 8, 9, 10:05, and 11:10, and then contemporary service is 10:05 and 11:10, and traditional service live streams at 10:05. At sharingtheheart.org. We also have a church in Melissa that we help start, and all of that information is at sharingtheheart.org. This is Pastor Tommy Brummett. The church is at 315 North Church Street in downtown McKinney, and we would really love to have you come join us. Won't you please? Tommy, thank you. Have fun. Know you will. Merry Christmas. That's right. Happy gardening, folks.
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4: There's a new candidate. I'm Carmen Roberts, Fox News. Maine Democrats select Troy Jackson as their nominee to face Republican U.S. Senator Susan Collins in November. Fox's Alexis McAdams has more from the Democratic Convention in Bangor.
5: Susan Collins' campaign is saying this was not a convention for the Democrats, but a coronation to pick Troy Jackson to replace Graham Platner on the ballot for U.S. Senate. More than 600 delegates from all 16 Maine counties gathered for this Democratic convention, and he had nearly every single vote. Officially nominating former Maine Senate President Troy Jackson to replace Platner on the ballot. He's backed by Senator Bernie Sanders, and he was a former Republican. He switched parties in the early 2000s, shifted to independent, and also now a Democrat. He supports progressive policies like abolishing ICE. Jackson's going to face off against longtime Republican Senator Susan Collins in November. Her campaign argues Jackson's just too far left and is not going to have a lot of support, they think, because he's backed by the Democratic Socialist Movement.
4: And Democrats had to choose a new candidate after Graham Platner dropped out following allegations of sexual assault, which he denies. For the first night in almost 2 weeks, the U.S. did not strike Iran, but President Trump is considering a major offensive.
6: There's been a lot of talk about a potential massive attack on Iran from the U.S. President Trump making it clear the U.S. still at this point is keeping all options open.
7: We're locked and loaded and ready to go.
6: Still military action taking place on the water in the Gulf of Oman. U.S. has a naval blockade around Iran's key ports. A merchant ship tried to break that naval blockade. It was warned four times before U.S. forces fired and disabled that ship.
4: Fox's Steve Harrigan in Tel Aviv. And wildfires raging across Spain and France force more than 250,000 people from their homes. France is appealing for international help. 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
11: 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Every generation or so, our country is faced with a challenge. Early 2000s, it was 9/11 and radical Islam. In the 1980s, we were fighting against communism. In the 1960s, it was the civil rights movement. The 1940s, of course, World War II. The 30s, the Great Depression. I could go on. I believe our generation today is now facing its greatest challenge, and that happens to be election integrity. Before you reject the idea, I'd like you to think about something here. The problem we're facing as a country is that too many people have decided evidence no longer matters. Every issue immediately turns into a tribal test. We're not asked whether the claim is true, we're asked which side it helps. A recent example, COVID shutdowns and the wearing of a mask or not. A virus should not be a political issue. It's a medical one. Whether there was a risk to you or not, whether you should wear a mask or not, or take precautions, should never have become political. It should have been about your health. But unfortunately, for many, many people, it became a political tribal test. Too many people were expected not to examine the facts, or weigh competing arguments. You're expected to choose a camp, choose a tribe, repeat its slogans, and treat everyone outside of it as an enemy. That's how you paralyze a country. So whether it's COVID, wearing a mask, or foreign interference, election security, national defense, religion, or even basic facts often become partisan. And every serious problem we have is filtered through grievances, propaganda, identity, until citizens are often not able to reason with one another. The key here is that division is not accidental. People who cannot agree on reality cannot govern themselves. Ben Franklin, when asked what type of government do we have, his response was, a representative republic, if you can keep it. Thomas Jefferson stated that an educated electorate was required to maintain a representative republic. People who have been trained to hate one another will never look closely enough at the institutions, the adversaries, or political actors benefiting from their anger. The goal is to make persuasion impossible. It's to divide the country so completely that every issue produces outrage, every fact is contested, every opponent becomes evil, and this causes the constitutional system, the we the people form of government, the representative republic that we enjoy, and the freedoms that come with it, all comes grinding to a halt. Unfortunately, much of this division is working much better than comfortable for many of us that understand what's really going on behind the scenes. And this major challenge, which I believe is the defining challenge of this generation, will be dismissed by many people because of that tribal allegiance. And that's a shame. Despite that fact, it's imperative that those of us that understand the severity of this challenge do everything they can in their power to fight against it. And part of this division that's caused comes from the narrative that the 2020 election was a story about one man who couldn't accept losing. That framing was never accidental. It was the easiest way to keep the real issue off the table. The actual damage wasn't that Donald Trump lost an election. The real damage was that millions of Americans were left with the sickening possibility that their consent no longer determines who holds power in this country, that their vote no longer mattered. That's not a personal grievance. That is a direct assault on the principle that government divides its authority from the governed. That idea comes directly from the Declaration of Independence, our founding document, the one that we celebrated the 250th birthday recently. When the system that's supposed to translate the people's will into leadership becomes untrustworthy, the injury doesn't stop at the candidate who got shortchanged. The injury lands on every citizen whose vote was supposed to count. The ballot is not just a counting exercise. It's the very mechanism that we, the people, use to exercise authority over those we choose to represent us. If you corrupt that mechanism, you don't just change an election result. You break the chain of consent that makes self-government legitimate in the first place. And this is why the entire conversation was relentlessly dragged back to Trump's reaction, a fight about one man's ego. That can be contained, laughed at, mocked even, and eventually forgotten. But a fight about whether the American people get to decide who governs them, that cannot be dismissed so easily. So the legacy media did everything in their power to make sure that conversation never happened. The presidency doesn't belong to any one person. It belongs to the citizens who are supposed to grant temporary authority through elections that they can actually trust. And once that trust is gone, the rest is just theater. We're no different than a third world banana republic. Trump's speech recently about election integrity, there was a lot of things I liked about it. And perhaps the thing I liked the most was the fact that he didn't just stand there and tell us all the things that were going on. He shared a few things, but most importantly, he released documents, many that were previously classified. Every American could go look at the documents themselves, much of it from original sources, the FBI investigations and others. The problem is, as I stated earlier, too many in this country will refuse to do the research because it won't match up to the narrative that they've invested their identity with. It goes against their hatred, their tribalism. Many will be too prideful and will just refuse to even look at or investigate or just automatically dismiss the facts or the evidence. It's become their identity. But on the other side of the coin, there are millions of Americans who now see documented evidence and facts of the claims and concerns they had about our previous elections. Their conspiracy theories, for the most part, have been vindicated. And anyone who dared to see the truth saw something that was very disturbing and clearly concerning in 2020. Polls show that even 36% of Democrats thought the 2020 election was rigged. This fact in and of itself proves it was not some MAGA talking point. And let me say one other thing about that. When did Make America Great Again become a disparaging thing? Shouldn't any American want our country to be great? Again, this goes back to that slogans, tribalism, division. Those that benefit, one is fighting with each other instead of looking at them and the institutions that are trying to take control and power. I let the facts, the evidence, determine my thought process. This is how you prevent being easily manipulated. This should not be political. Shouldn't matter what party you're a part of, Democrat, Republican, Independent, or any other for that matter. Election integrity dilutes your vote. It assaults the very existence of our representative republic and our founding key principles, that the government derives its authority from the governed. Others even say, let the 2020 election go because it's in the past. But is it really? This stolen election delivered 4 years of open borders that got innocent Americans killed. It fueled billions in destruction and chaos in major cities. Endless lawfare against political opponents. It created generational inflation, stifled wage growth. The damage didn't stop on Inauguration Day in 2020. And ignoring election integrity doesn't heal the country. It actually guarantees more of the same. If you have not taken an honest look at some of the information and documents where China stole over 200 million Americans' information, created a large number of fraudulent driver's licenses, which allowed many non-citizens to vote, used U.S. media and social media to incite uprisings like BLM, paid U.S. journalists to write negative stories about the Trump administration. But we can't blame China for everything. They didn't act alone. They had American traitors on their side, and these people need to be held accountable. This is the major challenge of our generation, in my opinion. If allowed to continue unabated, we will lose control of this country. We will lose our representative republic. We will lose our voice, we the people. And we will be living in something far, far different in the future. This kind of challenge creates uncertainty, instability, but must be fought to protect our freedoms and our rights. In my opinion, it'll create some economic uncertainty, even some chaos, perhaps. If you want to protect yourself, contact me at yourpersonalbank.com. 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Stay tuned in the next segment. I've done a lot of research on this, and I want to share a few details you may or may not be aware of.
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0: 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If you're brave enough to look at some of the actual evidence, documentation, and facts of the election integrity challenge that we're dealing with as a country, much of this will be very disturbing and shocking. For example, it's recently been declassified that China got into our systems and stole over 220 million American voter files. This had all kinds of personal information on each and every American. And this is not debatable. This is an actual documented fact. What's even more concerning is our FBI and CIA at the time were aware of this data breach, yet did nothing to stop it, nor warn the president at the time or the American people. That in itself, in my opinion, is traitorous activity. How did China get into our voting systems and steal so much personal information? The largest data breach in history. I've heard a few theories, and the one that I believe might be the most plausible. Our entire federal government runs on Microsoft Azure, which is a software program that was put into effect right as Obama left office. Now, if the entire U.S. government is being run by Microsoft's software that's being serviced by China-based engineers, is it any stretch to think that China was able to breach the data of 220 million Americans? Let me give you another fact. Fulton County, Georgia, ordered over 1 million extra absentee ballots without any stubs or envelopes for the 2020 election, and then later lied about it. Why this is so concerning, about 500,000 ballots were cast in Fulton County, Georgia, for the 2020 election. For those of you that don't know, Fulton County encompasses Greater Atlanta. And of the roughly 500,000 ballots, only about 150,000 were absentee ballots. Why did Fulton County need 1 million extra ballots without envelopes or stubs? There's simply no logical reason for Fulton County to purchase such a large number of printed ballots. And this is why they tried to conceal the order and even denied its existence. It wasn't until the accounting code for the invoice was found that Fulton County finally acquiesced and produced the records. Fulton County was required to have about 80,000 emergency ballots available just in case, but not 1 million. And Georgia's absentee, provisional, and emergency ballots are indistinguishable. The same ballot serves all three purposes, which makes it ripe for exploitation. In other words, the emergency ballots could have been used nefariously and injected or cast as regular absentee ballots. Aside from the absurd number of ballots that they ordered, the ballots were explicitly ordered with no stubs, which means emergency ballots are required to have stubs for tracking purposes to prevent them from being used nefariously. And another smoking gun is that Fulton County states there are only 284,000 emergency ballots remaining that were unused from the 1 million that they ordered. which means over 770,000 absentee ballots are unaccounted for. This is deeply suspicious. A massive number of absentee ballots were ordered for no justifiable reason and could have been, many were used to manipulate the 2020 general election. This is not up for speculation. These are documented fact. Another deeply suspicious issue. There was a vote spike of 138,000 Biden votes and zero for Trump late election night 2020. It was famously when seven key swing states stopped counting votes suddenly. Suspiciously, over 450,000 ballots in those key states miraculously only had a mark for Joe Biden and no other candidate or down ballot vote at all. Now, it's possible somebody could vote just for the president, but not in those types of numbers. That is statistically almost an impossibility. Many military ballots were also found with 100% Biden votes. Many of them looked like Xeroxed copies with no down ballot, no other choice, only for Biden. And all of them only for Biden. In Pennsylvania, 98,000 Biden-only ballots. Georgia, over 80,000. Arizona, over 42,000. Michigan, over 69,000. And Wisconsin, over 62,000. Why are those numbers so significant? In each of those examples, the margin of victory was less than that. And recently, Department of Homeland Security released over 250,000 non-citizens are illegally registered to vote in just four states where public data files have been reviewed. If there's over 250,000 non-citizens illegally registered to vote in just four states, how many are there nationwide? It would not be unreasonable to expect that number would be in the millions. We all know many of the recent elections over the past several decades have been won by small margins, much smaller than the numbers I just shared. And even more damning than everything else I've shared, I'm going to give you one more. A clerk in Michigan drew the attention of the police that one person had turned in over 8,000 voter registrations. All of them appeared to be filled out by the same person. The Michigan State Police investigated, had a search warrants, and raided the office complex. They found that a group of 44 people had rented out office spaces. They also found this same group had worked in five different counties in Michigan. They had assault weapons, computer files, tons of evidence of election fraud. They also uncovered that the Biden campaign had paid this group $11 million. The Michigan Attorney General found out about the investigation, called in Biden's FBI, and had it all swept under the rug. This is part of the reason why Michigan has over 8 million registered voters with a population of only about 10 million. There are literally more registered voters in the state of Michigan than people of voting age. How is this not fraudulent? And if you think Michigan was the only state, New Jersey recently has come out and stated that they accidentally, quote unquote, registered over 6,000 non-citizens. Oregon recently admitted to registering over 1,500 non-citizens. Both of these cases were due to voter registration at the Department of Motor Vehicles. There should be no registering voters when somebody gets a license. In fact, we also should require proof of citizenship or immigration status, legal immigration status, to get a driver's license. Illegals should not be able to get a driver's license in our country. They're not here legally. Imagine going to a foreign country illegally and demanding a driver's license. No other country on this planet would put up with that. The Department of Motor Vehicles is the election fraud epicenter. They're given official document IDs and are basically automatically registered to vote. They can then use that ID to vote and get benefits. The entire scam comes down to the DMV. And lastly, Scott Pressler, who I've met in person, recently posted, "I can tell you for a fact that non-citizens are receiving jury summons and are voting in the state of Pennsylvania." And then he posted the actual documents. This is a huge, widespread problem. It needs to be addressed. It's the challenge of our generation. if we want to keep our representative republic, if we don't want our voice diminished,

0: 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I've got some information about the bond markets and the federal debt that are essentially important to likely understand where our economy and investments are headed.
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0: 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And yes, you will reach me. The cost of financing the U.S. debt is rapidly rising. This is part of the reason why recently the 30-year Treasury sold at a little over 5%, which is the highest auction result since 2007. In comparison, auctions for the same 30-year treasuries were priced at about 2% in early 2022. Long-term bond yields are increasing as the U.S. debt burden expands. This is going to continue for the foreseeable future. In the next 12 months, about $9 trillion in U.S. government debt will be due for refinancing. The government sells bonds at various time frames. Much like a CD, they guarantee an interest rate for a certain time period, anywhere from 4 weeks up to 30 years. When these bonds come due, the government doesn't pay them off. They resell them at the current interest rate.

0: Right. Interest rates for bonds, particularly the longer term bonds, is much, much higher today than it was about 3 years ago. For example, 30-year Treasury today is selling for around 5%, where about 3 years ago it was 2%. Two questions. One, why is this happening? And two, why is this so important? The first, why is this happening? $9 trillion of debt refinancing plus the $2 trillion of spending. Remember, the government spends about $2 trillion a year more than it receives, which means it needs to sell those in bonds. So in the next year, roughly, our federal government will have to sell about $11 trillion in federal debt. Anything over $2 or $3 trillion in a year is historically high amounts. This is four or five times more debt sold than almost any year ever in history. And Economics 101 tells us a simple story. When you have a lot of supply, what happens to demand? What happens to the price? How do you get all of these people to buy these bonds when you have record supply of bonds? You have to increase the interest rate you're offering to entice them to buy. This is a challenge that's not going away anytime soon. There's almost $40 trillion of debt on the books, of which about $9 trillion of it will have to be refinanced in the next year or so. This is an ongoing challenge until that debt level is decreased. Our federal government will be selling record levels of debt forever unless they can reduce the amount of debt. Secondly, they're continuing to add to the problem, adding fuel to the fire, by spending about $2 trillion more than they receive each year, which are adding more bonds they have to sell, results in them having to increase the interest rates even further to entice the bond buyers. This is likely going to continue for decades. Do you see Congress significantly reducing spending? I don't. Even more preposterous, do you see them even paying down the existing debt? That's almost laughable. So this higher interest long-term bond yields will continue for as long as that situation continues. Now, why is this so important? Anyone who has looked at or owns an index annuity product or IUL, Index Universal Life product, you want to sit up, take a bit of notice, and even take a few notes right here. When you purchased that product, what did the insurance company do with the money? This will also explain why many index annuity products and IULs have had subpar returns for the past decade and why they will almost certainly double and triple their returns in the next decade plus. Here's why. When you purchase an index annuity product or an index universal life product, what does the company do with the money? Well, for the most part, they purchase a bond. They put the bond in the safe and they never touch it. This is how they can guarantee your principal. They never risk the principal. The bond pays interest. They invest that interest in options. Now, when I say options, often people get either a little confused or nervous. Why? Because options involve risk. If you are investing principal in options, that is considered a highly risky proposition. The reason why is quite simple. If you purchase a stock at $10 and it goes to $11, that's a 10% return. Everyone understands that. You also oftentimes can purchase an option on that stock, and let's say the cost of the option is $1. That stock goes from $10 to $11. The option in value would go up from $1 to $2. That's 100% return on your money. That's a simple example of how options can generate exponential returns, 100% returns and more oftentimes in a year or less. The other side of the coin is that underlying asset could lose value. And if you purchase the option on it, the option would expire worthless. That's where the risk of options is so significant. You could have 100% return or more in a year or less, or you could lose every bit of it. How the insurance companies eliminate the risk is they're only investing in the interest thrown off by the bond, not the principal. So if they purchase options and it goes up, you can have exponential returns. This is why we have folks who have seen 22, 24, even 27% returns in 1 year with index annuity products or IULs. If the underlying asset loses value, the option expires worthless. Does the insurance company owe you anything? No. Do they still have the principal? Yes, because what does the bond do the next year? it throws off more interest, which they buy more options, repeat the process. And if you had billions of dollars, access to the bond auctions, and a options trading desk, you could accomplish the same thing. Most people don't have access to that type of infrastructure. The insurance companies are providing the opportunity to invest like an institutional investor without having to own all the infrastructure. This is why older annuities and IULs, anything over 3 years old or older, mathematically will likely produce less, far lower returns than anything purchased today. The reason why is very simple. If you purchased that index annuity product a few years ago, or IUL, the insurance company bought that bond, and let's say they got 30-year treasuries and they got 2% on it. Now, remember, a 30-year treasury is going to pay the same interest rate guaranteed for the next 30 years. So that low interest rate that the company's receiving is locked in. It's not going to change in the future. It's not suddenly going to make more. It gives them a limited amount of money to invest in these options. Therefore, your returns are subpar or very low. If you roll it over or do a 1035 exchange, which are both non-taxable events, and you allow the insurance company to buy a new bond, let's say a 5% 30-year treasury, well, the amount of interest is 250% or 2.5 times more than the older bond was, which means the insurance company can purchase 2.5 times or 250% more options than the old product. This is why I often see products, same company, same product, same index, same everything, and the returns on the newer product are 2 and 3 times higher than the ones on the older product. And neither's going to change. If they buy a 30-year treasury and it pays them 2%, it's going to pay that for 30 years. If they buy a 30-year treasury and pays 5%, it's going to pay that for the next 30 years. So you get locked in either way, either the low performer, subpar performance, or the much greater, much higher performance, 200 and 300% more, 2 and 3 times more performance, locked in for the next 2 or 3 decades. This is not guesswork. It's mathematical, folks. If you're interested in looking at how to maximize returns with a newer index product, IUL, index annuities, and increase your returns by 2 or 3 times more, you should contact me at yourpersonalbank.com. Now, the last thing I need to point out is oftentimes people are hesitant to do that because they have a penalty in their current product. Again, because the bond yields are so much higher, the insurance companies have so much more profit available and funds available to get returns, many also offer signing bonuses. We have signing bonuses for people up through age 89 at 26% signing bonus. There's some even higher than that for folks up to age 80, for example, and good, strong index growth potential thereafter. Contact me at yourpersonalbank.com for more information if this sounds interesting to you. If you have an index annuity product or an IUL and you'd like a free, no obligation comparison, contact me at yourpersonalbank.com. You have nothing to lose and everything to gain. Stay tuned to the last segment. I'm going to share an example with a couple that I met with literally today with this very issue, and it illustrated the difference of how much more returns you can obtain with no downside market risk.
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0: 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And yes, you will reach me. I met with a couple today who had been listening to the show. They had various index annuity products that they owned over the past 3 to 9 years, had listened to the show, understood the difference, as I was sharing, of the older index annuity products with the higher bond yields versus the newer ones, and why the newer ones are so much more profitable. It's the golden age of fixed assets. It's the best numbers we've seen in over 40 years. How we can increase the returns by 2 and 3 times more than what they've been earning. So they contacted me and shared that they had these two annuities with a reputable company that over the past 9 years, their average annual returns were 2.8%. Clearly, they were not happy with those returns. I was not surprised. This is something I see on a weekly basis. Fortunately, in this case, they had no early surrender penalties. I share with them one of the best products I've seen in my 27-year career now, where the average annual return on the very lowest end over the last 20 years was 7.67%. And by the way, that was through the Great Recession. So if you had invested in 2006, where the S&P the next couple of years dropped nearly 50%, yet your average return over that decade was almost 8%, that was the worst index this product had, and the best averaged over 15.5% over a decade period. Average returns I've seen on these products are around 10, 11% per year for a decade or longer, up to 27% returns even in a single year with no downside risk, no negative years. Clearly, they liked that idea. It was far superior to anything that they had before. Then they asked me about some other index annuity products they'd purchased about 3 or 4 years ago that had surrender charges upwards of around 8 to 10%. As I pointed out, there are bonus products available, up to 26% bonus in their case. They were in their late 70s. And even with upwards of a 10% penalty, the bonus that was paid put them up about 15% day one. This would be equivalent to about 5 years' returns all at once. And the average annual return on that particular product was about 6% per year over the past decade, which was about double of what they have been earning, plus the 26% bonus. Even with the 8 to 10% penalty, they were still up about 15%. This is how much better the current products are, how much more returns because of the higher bond yields, being able to purchase more options on the newer products than the older one and get 200 and 300%, 2 and 3 times more returns than the older products. So as I pointed out, and they understood that keeping the older product, even though it had a significant penalty, made no financial sense. Look, if you have one of these products, you've had it 3 years or more, you can stay there and continue to suffer poor returns. The bond that the company purchased back then is going to pay the same interest rate for the next 20 or 30 years. So you hoping that suddenly you're going to get a better return is nothing more than wishful thinking. These bonds pay a certain interest rate guaranteed for decades. The older annuity product is not going to perform better than it has in the past. It's the definition of insanity. doing the same thing over and over again and expecting different results. But it's even more than that here. It's mathematical. It's impossible for that product, that poor performing product, to suddenly do better because there's just not enough interest being earned by the bond the company purchased. So it's not the company's fault. It was the low interest rate environment, the low bond yields at the time. Staying there makes no financial sense. The bond yields today are far higher, 200, 250% higher than they were even just 3 years ago. So your returns are going to be 2 and 300%, 2 and 3 times more than they were from 3 years ago or older. It just makes no sense to stay. And once people understand this basic fact, that's why it makes sense to switch. There's no tax consequences. We can either do a rollover, a 1035 exchange. These are both non-taxable events. And again, if there is a surrender penalty, as the wife stated, she hated giving up that 8 or 10% loss. I said, I understand that with the previous annuity, but if you get a 26% bonus, that more than offsets any loss, and your growth is a roughly double based on the past decade's returns, that's a win-win. There's never been a better time in my career. This is the golden era of fixed assets. It's been 40 years since we've seen these kind of returns. It's been since the 1970s since we've seen these kinds of returns, and it's not a fluke, and it's not temporary. If you start with an index annuity product now and they purchase that bond, they only do it once, and they usually, these companies typically buy 20 and 30 year bonds. So the interest rate they're getting paid is guaranteed for 20 or 30 years. So these higher returns will be locked in for 20 to 30 years. Now, the other aspect of it, why folks, even with some newer index annuity products, are not receiving solid returns is they're most likely in the wrong index, or they have caps. This is the other common reasons I see low performing products. I have access to the index performance report of basically every index that's out there. There's hundreds and hundreds of them. There's also hundreds of products, almost regardless of your age or state that you live in. When I do a search and I show people there are 200, 300, and 400 products available to them, they're typically shocked and surprised. And we can find the best product available, and that's the benefit of being independent, as I am. Very few agents are. I'm told less than 10% of the agents in the industry are independent. And very few have access to these index performance reports. So we can make sure and find you the best performing indexes. And there are many, I will show you, that have averaged solid double-digit returns for 10, 15, even 20 years. Why suffer through a poor performing index that maybe has averaged 3 or 4 or 5% the past decade? And there's many of those. When you could be invested in one that's averaged 10, 11, 12% for the past 10, 15, 20 years. I mean, obviously right there, your returns are likely going to be double. The other big issue are caps. I am not, and I repeat, not a fan of caps. The reason is simple. A cap is exactly what it sounds like. It caps or limits your growth. And too many people I see are invested in products with caps, either annual caps or monthly caps. If you have an index annuity product or IUL and you have an annual cap under 10%, you are in a product that has way, way too low of a cap. Frankly, I'll show you products with no caps, unlimited upside. But if anything below 10%, I would not even consider. That's going to be a poor performing product. And I see products with caps of 3 and 4 and 5% annual caps all the time. That's ridiculous. That's pathetic. But there's also something else out there in caps with this couple called a monthly cap. And then in their case, they had a 1.35% monthly cap. And in theory, that means that in a upward moving market, let's say it went up every month, they could make up to 1.3% per month or about 16% a year if you add it all up. But here's the problem. Rarely do markets move in a straight line, both up or down. They gyrate around month to month, year to year. Also, the other piece that most people don't understand about monthly caps is the upside is capped, but the downside is not. What do I mean by that? A monthly cap product takes the 12 monthly returns, caps the upside, in their case, 1.35% per month, also adds up the negative months. So it adds up the positive, subtracts the negative, and that gives you the end result. So for example, let's say you, in their case, 1.3% monthly cap, it went up 9 months. Your upside would be around 12%. But let's say three of those months, it went down. And let's say each of those 3 months, it dropped 3%. So you went up 12 because your upside was capped. The index might have gone up more than that, but you were capped at that 1.3% each month, right? So 9 times 1.3 is about 12%. But you had three bad months that average a 3% negative. You just subtract 9% off. What's your net return? 3%. Their average return had been 2.8 over the past 9 years. That's what was happening to them each and every year for the past 9 years. They could have multiple up months. They even pointed out last year they had 11 up months and one really bad month, and their return for the year was under 3%. This is what happens and why I'm not a fan of caps, monthly caps, annual caps. And I even get arguments from people stating there's no, every index annuity has caps. No, it doesn't. That's totally false. I'll show you dozens and dozens of indexes and products with zero, no caps at all, unlimited upside, low or no fees, great participation rates, average annual returns, solid double digit over the past 10, 15, and even 20 years. This is not fabrication. It's not fallacy. It's absolute fact. And the last thing I want to leave you with is this thought. The myth that if you want guarantees, you have to give up strong results is absolutely false. The reasons why people tend to get poor results is they're in index products that were purchased 3 or more years ago with really low interest rates. So the companies just did not have much interest to work with to get a return. Or they're in a poor index, a poor performing index that gets little or no results. Or they have some kind of cap that's curtailing their growth, that's throttling their growth. Almost always one of those three reasons. And if we remove those three reasons, we get you in a newer product with higher interest. The company can purchase a bond that pays them higher interest, which allows them to buy more options, which can allow your returns to be 2 to 3 times higher than they were before. We get you in a strong index, double-digit performing index historically, 10, 15, 20 years, and we eliminate all caps, keep the fees low or minimal or none, great participation rates, your returns skyrocket. And when I say 2 to 3 times more, I'm being conservative. I'd rather underpromise over deliver. In most cases, it's not double or even triple. I've seen cases up to 10 times, tenfold increases in the first year or two even, over what people receiving the previous decade. It's pretty exciting to do an annual review. I've never had more fun in my career because it's pretty exciting to do an annual review with a client who had been suffering through 5 or 10 years of poor performance. And we do their first annual review and they've made more money in the first year than they made in the previous decade. Folks, that's just fun. If this sounds interesting to you, and you want more information, contact me at yourpersonalbank.com. 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Stay tuned next week to the Your Personal Bank show for more great information. And as long as it's on our money, in God we trust.
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13: Stand off. I'm Paul Stevens, Fox News. The U.S. and Iran both did not report any military strikes overnight. This for the first time in over 2 weeks after President Trump said that he is considering a massive attack in Tel Aviv. Our Steve Harrigan.
14: For 13 nights in a row here, CENTCOM would usually make an announcement sometime after 2 a.m. local time that strikes were underway last night for the first time. That simply did not happen. There's been a lot of talk in recent days from President Trump about a possible massive attack on Iran, but President Trump also making clear he's keeping all options open. Now, there was some military activity in the Gulf of Oman. A merchant ship tried to break through the U.S. naval blockade. It was warned four times before U.S. forces hit it and disabled that ship.
13: And the president says the U.S. is, quote, locked and loaded. Ukraine President Volodymyr Zelensky warning that North Korea is going to step up its involvement in Russia's war with Ukraine.
15: Russia wants to bring in 30,000 more North Korean troops as the Kremlin continues its invasion of Ukraine. Ukrainian President Zelensky making that claim, saying that Russian efforts have been underway since June to get those North Korean troops into the conflict. Under a mutual defense agreement between the two countries, Pyongyang sent 14,000 soldiers to fight alongside Russian forces in the Kursk region in 2024 after a Ukrainian incursion into the area. Meanwhile, President Zelensky is expected to meet with President Trump in Washington early next week. Jill Nato, Fox News.
13: And Reuters reports that Zelensky says Russian satellite surveillance is being used by Moscow to help Tehran direct strikes in the Middle East. Former Maine State Senator Troy Jackson winning the Democratic Party nomination to challenge Republican Senator Susan Collins in next year's midterm elections. 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
2: And I'm Ramon, founder of DTN Wealth, right here in Fort Worth.
1: So, Ramon, today we're going into a topic that a lot of retirees think they understand because it sounds simple. Income. People retire. They want income, of course. They want dividends. They want interest. They want yield. They want monthly checks. And Wall Street knows that.
2: Exactly, Gene. And the word income is powerful, right? It sounds safe. It sounds stable. It sounds responsible. And it sounds like something a retiree should want. And to be clear, retirees absolutely need income planning, right? But here's the problem. Not everything labeled income is actually income in the way a retiree thinks it is.
1: That is where people can get into trouble.
2: Say that again.
1: That is where people can get into trouble, right?
2: Absolutely. Sometimes what looks like income is interest. Sometimes it's dividends. Sometimes it's capital gains. Sometimes it's option premium. And sometimes it's borrowed money, it's distribution of your own principal, and sometimes it's return of capital. It also could be managed payout policy that looks predictable until you actually read the fine print. And if you don't know the difference, you may think your portfolio is producing income when it, in reality, some of that income may be slowly eating the portfolio from the inside.
1: That is a strong opening because people see 7, 8, 9, maybe 10% yield and think, that solves my retirement income problem.
2: Exactly. They think yield equals safety. They think yield equals income. They think income equals sustainability. But those are not the same thing. A high distribution rate does not automatically mean the investment is healthy. A monthly payment does not automatically mean the fund earned that money, right? A bond fund doesn't automatically mean principal safety, and a closed-end fund does not automatically mean stability or stable income. And a dividend does not automatically mean the investor is better off. Sorry, I hiccuped.
1: So what is the first question a listener should ask?
2: Where is the distribution coming from? I think that is the question every retiree should ask. If the income is coming from interest or dividends generated by the underlying holdings, that is one thing, right? If it is coming from realized gains, that's another thing. And if it's coming from option premiums, or if it's coming from leverage or borrowed money, that's another thing. And if it's coming from capital, that can be very different. And if it's coming from return of capital, that can be very different. It may be tax managed, it may be part of a legitimate strategy, but it may also reduce cost basis, reduce future flexibility, and create a tax bill later.
1: So the monthly check is not the whole story.
2: Not even close. The check is the part people feel. The risk is often the part that you don't see until later.
1: You know what this reminds me of? It reminds me of when something feels free but is not. You ever take your family somewhere and they tell you, kids eat free?
2: Oh, yeah. And then somehow the bill is still $87, right?
1: Exactly. The kids' meal was free, but the drinks were not. The dessert was not. The appetizer was not. And the tip was not. So the word free got you in the door.
2: And that is exactly how some income products feel. The distribution gets your attention. The monthly check feels great, but the real cost may be somewhere else. It may be in the fund's NAV declining. It may be in leverage risk, it may be in the interest rate sensitivity, and it may be in credit risk, right? It may also be in tax consequences later. It may be in the loss of principal. The fact that the distribution rate is not actually supported by the portfolio's earnings.
1: And people do not always see it right away.
2: No, and that's the danger. If a stock crashes, people see it. If a bond fund drops sharply, people see it. But if a fund keeps sending a monthly distributions while the underlying value slowly erodes, investors may feel fine for a while. They say, I'm still getting my check, but the account value may be telling a different story, right?
1: And that is what we want listeners to really hear. The check is only part of the story.
2: Exactly. The full truth is, what is the distribution? What is happening to the NAV? What is happening to cost basis? What's happening to taxes, liquidity, risk, and what happens to the surviving spouse if that income changes? That is the real planning. So if you're listening right now, I want you to think about your own portfolio. Do you own closed-end funds? Do you own bond funds? Do you own high-yield funds, preferred funds, municipal bond funds? Or do you own ETFs? Do you own REITs? Anything that pays big monthly distribution? And yes, if the answer is yes, here's the question. Do you know exactly where that distribution is coming from?
1: Not just a number on the statement, right?
2: Exactly. Not what the brochure says, not what the advisor told you in one sentence, not what the yield number looks like on the website. Do you actually know? Because if you don't, you may be relying on income that is less stable than you think.
1: And I think a lot of people listening are thinking, my advisor put me in this because I needed income.
2: And maybe that advisor had a good reason, right? And we're not saying every income fund is bad. We're not saying every closed-end fund is bad. We're not saying every bond fund is bad. There are situations where these tools can make sense, but they need to be understood. They need to be monitored. They need to be sized properly. And they need to fit the tax plan. They need to fit the income plan. They need to fit the risk profile. And they should never be sold as a simple magic paycheck, because there is no magic paycheck.
1: All right, let's start basic. What is a closed-end fund, Ramon?
2: Gene, a closed-end fund, or CEF, is an investment fund that typically raises a fixed amount of capital and then trades on an exchange like a stock. Unlike a traditional open-end mutual fund where shares are created or redeemed at a net asset value, a closed-end fund trades in the market. That means the market price can trade above or below the value of the underlying holdings. So a CEF, or a closed-end fund, can trade at a premium or a discount to its net asset value, or NAV.
1: So you can pay more than the fund is actually worth underneath, correct?
2: Potentially, yes. Or you can buy it at a discount, which sounds more attractive, but the discounts can widen. Premiums can disappear. The market price can move differently from the underlying portfolio, and that creates another layer of risk.
1: And CEFs often use leverage.
2: Yes, Gene. Many do. And that leverage can boost income or returns, so when conditions are favorable, but that leverage also cuts the other way as well. Regulators and fund sponsors generally warn that leverage can increase returns, but they can also increase losses and volatility. So when someone says the fund pays 8%, the retiree needs to ask how that 8% is being generated. Is that the fund borrowing money? What happens if rates rise? What happens if credit markets weaken? What happens if the underlying assets fall? What happens if the distribution rate is cut? This is the conversation.
1: So if you own closed-end funds, bond funds, or high-yield income funds, and you're not sure where the distributions are coming from, that is exactly the type of portfolio risk we can help uncover. At DTM Wealth, we do not just ask, what is it paying? 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How is it taxed? What happens if rates move? What happens if the distribution changes? And does it fit the income plan? 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No obligation, just clarity. All right, let's go deeper into closed-end funds, because I think they appeal to retirees for one big reason, the distribution rate. The distribution rate often looks higher than what they can get from normal bonds, CDs, money markets, or dividend stocks.
2: Exactly, and that is what makes them attractive, right? A retiree sees a CEF paying 7, 8, 9%, maybe more. They compare that to a CD, a treasury, money market, or a regular bond fund, and they think, why would I not take the higher income? But the question is incomplete. The better question is, what risk am I taking to get that higher distribution? Because yield is never free.
1: All right, say that again.
2: Yield is never free, Gene. If something pays more, there's usually a reason. Maybe it uses leverage. Maybe it owns lower quality credit. Maybe it owns long duration bonds. Maybe it uses options. Maybe it sells at a discount because investors are concerned. Maybe the distribution includes return of capital. Maybe the market is already pricing in a future distribution cut. you have to know.
1: And this is where people get trapped by the headline yield.
2: Yes, and they do not look under the hood, right? It's important to always look under the hood. Closed-end funds require under-the-hood analysis, man. You need to know what it owns, the leverage ratio, the borrowing costs, the duration, the credit quality, the discount and premium to NAV, the duration coverage, how much is income versus capital gain versus return of capital, whether the distribution has been cut before and what the NAV trend is and what fees are and what happens in a recession or rate shock. This is not a simple buy it for income decision.
1: Okay, so explain premium and discount risk, because this is something a lot of investors do not understand.
2: So let's say a closed-end fund owns a portfolio worth $10 per share, okay, based on the underlying holdings. That is roughly the NAV. But because it trades on the market, investors may pay $11 or $12 or more for the shares, okay? So that would be a premium. Or they may only pay $9 or $8. That would be a discount. Make sense so far?
1: Yeah, so market price is not always the same as the value of the assets inside.
2: Correct. And this can create opportunity or risk. If you buy at a big discount, or the discount narrows, that can help returns, right? But if you buy at a premium, the premium disappears. You can lose money even if the underlying assets do not perform terribly. For retirees, this matters because they may think, I bought an income fund, but they also bought market price risk.
1: And discounts can get wider when people panic, right?
2: Exactly. And during market stress, CEF discounts can widen. And that means that the fund's market price may fall more than the NAV. So a retiree can get hit by the underlying assets declining, leverage magnifying the move, and the discount widening. This is a triple punch.
1: It's very different than owning a bond to maturity.
2: Oh, Gene, it's completely different. And that's one of the biggest misunderstandings. A retiree may think, I own income, but what they really own may be a market-traded fund with leverage, interest rate risk, credit risk, discount risk, liquidity risk, and distribution policy risk. Again, not automatically bad, but it must be understood.
1: All right, let's talk about leverage. Leverage sounds technical, but it's basically borrowed money, right?
2: Exactly. A fund may borrow money or use preferred shares of other leverage to buy more assets. If the fund can borrow at a lower cost and earn more on the investments, the spread can support higher distributions. But if the borrowing costs rise, asset values fall, or income weakens, leverage can become a bigger problem.
1: So leverage can make good times better and the bad times worse.
2: That's exactly right. A leverage bond fund is not the same as owning a CD. A leverage municipal CEF is not the same as owning an individual municipal bond to maturity. A leverage preferred fund is not the same as a bank savings account. Yet many retirees view them all as income investments and mentally put them in the same safe bucket. And that can be really dangerous, Gene.
1: So the advisor should be saying, here is the leverage, here is why we are using it, and here's what could go wrong.
2: Exactly. And if the fund uses leverage, we want to know whether the client could handle that downside, not just financially, emotionally, because a retiree may say they can handle volatility when they are buying the fund for income. But when the fund falls 15 to 20% or more and the distribution is at risk, the same retiree may feel betrayed.
1: All right, let's talk about distribution cuts, because if someone buys a fund for income and the income gets cut, that changes everything.
2: Yes, it most certainly does, and this happens all the time. Distribution cuts are a major risk. If a fund cannot support the distribution from income, gains, or policy, the board may reduce it. They can hurt in two ways, right? First, the retiree's income drops. Second, the market price may drop because investors bought the fund for the distribution. So you can lose income and principal at the same time.
1: That's brutal.
2: Yep, it's a 1-2 punch, right? Imagine a widow relying on monthly income. She owns a fund paying 9%. The advisor said, this will help provide income. And the fund cuts the distribution. Now her monthly cash flow drops, the market price falls, and if she still needs the same spending level, she may have to sell more assets or sell more shares to make up the difference. That is exactly the kind of risk that should be stress tested before the fund is purchased.
1: So you mentioned something earlier that most listeners probably do not know. Section 19 notices. What are those?
2: Man, in simple terms, when a closed-end fund pays a distribution that may include something other than net investment income, the fund may send a notice that estimates the sources of that distribution. It may break down whether the distribution is estimated to come from income, capital gains, or return of capital. And these notices are not final tax reporting, but they are important clues.
1: So if a retiree is getting monthly checks, the Section 19 notice can help show whether the check is really earned income or something else.
2: Exactly, but here's the issue. Many investors never read them. Some advisors never explain them, and sometimes the notice is easy to ignore because the check still arrives. But if a fund repeatedly sends notices showing return of capital, that deserves attention. It does not automatically mean the fund is bad, but what it means is we need to investigate whether the distribution is sustainable or whether the fund is paying out more than it is earning.
1: And what is a managed distribution policy?
2: A managed distribution policy is when a fund sets a regular payout formula or target distribution. That can be appealing, but investors like consistency. But the payout may not always match the income actually earned by the portfolio during that period. The fund may use income, gains, return of capital to maintain the distribution. And again, not automatically wrong, but retirees must not confuse a managed distribution with a guaranteed income because they are not the same.
1: That is a critical distinction. Managed is not guaranteed.
2: Exactly. And managed means the fund has a policy. It doesn't mean the income is always earned. It doesn't mean NAV can't decline. It doesn't mean distribution can't be changed. It does not mean that tax character will always be favorable. It is a policy, not a promise from heaven.
1: So if someone owns CEFs right now, what should they look at first?
2: So, Gene, I would start with distribution coverage and NAV trend. Distribution coverage asks whether the fund is generating enough income or returns to support what it's paying out. And NAV trend asks whether the underlying asset value is holding up or it's being eroded. If a fund pays a high distribution and the NAV steadily declines over time, that's a warning sign.
1: So, Ramon, if the statement shows income, but the account value keeps drifting lower, that matters.
2: It matters a lot. Think of it like a rental property. If the property sends you rent, but the house is slowly falling apart because you are not maintaining it, right? You may feel good about the rent for a while, but eventually the asset deteriorates. With CEFs, if the payout is too high relative to what the fund earns, the asset base can erode. That can lead to weaker future income, distribution cuts, or lower long-term returns.
1: So the question is not just what did it pay me this month, it's also what happened to the engine.
2: Exactly. Retirees need the engine inspected.
1: Let us get to the big one, Ramon, return of capital. Some people hear that phrase and think, that sounds bad. Others are told, no, do not worry, it's tax efficient. So what is the truth?
2: Well, Gene, I would say the truth is nuanced. Return of capital means part of the distribution may not be current income, dividend income, or capital gain. It may be returned part of the owner's own capital. From a tax perspective, that can reduce cost basis rather than being immediately taxed as ordinary income or dividend income. But that does not make it free money.
1: So return of capital can feel tax friendly now, but create a bigger gain later.
2: Absolutely, it can. The tax may be delayed, not eliminated. If basis is reduced and the asset is later sold, the gain may be larger. If basis reaches zero, additional non-dividend distributions may be treated as capital gains. That is what I call the return of capital tax bomb. Not because every return of capital distribution is bad, but because investors may think I'm receiving a tax-efficient income when they may actually be lowering basis and setting up a future tax issue.
1: And if they're using that money to live on, they may not realize they are consuming part of their own capital.
2: Exactly. And that's the danger. There's a lot of advisors out there that push these closed-end funds and REITs and things like that, and they really never explain the tax structure. But the return of capital can be fine when it's part of a well-understood tax-managed strategy. But if it is destructive return of capital, it can become like taking wood from the foundation to keep the fireplace burning. It feels warm today, it weakens the house tomorrow.
1: So is all return of capital bad?
2: No, not all return of capital is destructive. In some strategies, return of capital can occur because of accounting rules, option strategies, unrealized gains, timing differences, or even tax-managed distribution policies. A fund may classify part of the distribution as return of capital even if the overall economic performance is fine.
1: So investors should not automatically panic, right?
2: Correct, but they should investigate because destructive returns in capital is different. That's when the fund is essentially paying investors back their own money because it is not generating enough income or gains to support the payout. The key question is the fund maintaining or growing NAV over a full cycle while paying the distribution? Or is the NAV deteriorating persistently while the payout continues? That is where the analysis actually begins.
1: So the question is not, is there a return of capital? It is the return of capital destructive.
2: Exactly. And that is the kind of distinction that gets missed when advisors sell yield instead of doing due diligence, right? So if you own a fund with return of capital distributions and nobody has ever explained whether that return of capital is tax managed, accounting driven, or destructive, it may be time for a review. 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

0: We're glad you're still with us. It's time for more of Disrupt the Norm Radio.
1: All right, Ramon, let's shift to bonds. For decades, retirees were told bonds are safe side of the portfolio. But a lot of people learned recently that bonds can lose money, too.
2: Oh, yes, they did. Man, Gene, bonds are so boring. Why are we talking about bonds today? No, but I think that was a wake-up call. Bonds are not all the same. A treasury bill is different from a long-term treasury bond. An individual bond held to maturity is different than a bond fund. An investment-grade corporate bond is different from a high-yield bond. And a municipal bond is different from a leveraged municipal CEF. And even the short-duration bond funds are different than longer-duration bond funds. So I say when people just say, I own bonds, that tells me almost nothing.
1: What do you need to know, Ramon?
2: What I need to know is what kind of bonds, what maturity, what duration, what credit quality, what yield, what tax status. See, it's a lot harder to answer, right? Whether it's an individual bond or a fund, whether leverage is involved, income is stable, what happens if rates rise, if credit spreads widen, what happens if the retiree needs to sell. Bonds can be helpful, but they're not automatically safe.
1: So let's talk about, and I want you to explain interest rate risk in plain English.
2: Oh, goodness. No, but in all seriousness, because if you own an older bond paying a lower rate and new bonds are paying higher rates, the old bonds become less attractive. So if market price adjusts downward, the longer the duration, the more sensitive it usually is to rate changes.
1: So a retiree could own a bond fund thinking it's conservative and still see it fall.
2: Absolutely. Especially if the fund owns longer duration bonds. This shocked a lot of people because they thought bonds always cushion stocks. But if inflation rises and rates rise, stocks and bonds can both struggle. That breaks the traditional comfort people had in the 60-40 model that we were talking about earlier.
1: So what is the difference between owning individual bonds and owning a bond fund?
2: With an individual bond, if the issuer remains solvent and you hold to maturity, you generally expect to receive par value at maturity, right? Plus interest along the way. If you sell before maturity, the market price can be higher or lower. With a bond fund, there is no single maturity date, or whether the whole fund returns par. The fund is consistently buying and selling bonds. Its NAV fluctuates. If rates rise, the fund value can decline. If investors redeem, the manager may have to sell holdings. So a bond fund can be useful, but retirees should not confuse it with an individual bond ladder.
1: So a bond fund is not equal guaranteed.
2: Correct. And the misunderstanding caused a lot of pain. So let's talk about credit risk for a second, Gene. What about credit risk?
1: So credit risk is the risk that the issuer may struggle to pay interest or principal. Higher yielding bonds usually come with higher credit risk. If a bond fund owns lower quality bonds, the income may look attractive, but during economic stress, those bonds can decline sharply. High yield can behave more like equity risk during bad markets.
2: So a high-yield bond fund may not protect you when stocks fall?
1: Exactly. When the economy weakens, credit risk can rise. Investors may demand more yield, bond prices can fall, defaults may increase. And if the retiree bought the fund for safety, they may be surprised.
2: So let us touch on mutual bond funds, because retirees love tax-free income.
1: Municipal bonds can be useful, especially for higher-income investors. But municipal bond funds still have risks, interest rate risk, credit risk, liquidity risk, leverage risk, if they're leveraged muni CEF, for example, and state-specific concentration risk. Also, tax equivalent yields should be compared properly. Not all tax-free income is free from every tax. Some municipal bond income may affect other calculations or be subject to alternative minimum tax, depending on the bond type. So again, you need the analysis.
2: So this comes back to the same theme. The label is not enough, right?
1: Yeah, exactly. Municipal does not mean risk-free. Bond does not mean safe, and income does not mean sustainable. I think bond losses hurt people differently than stock losses. They expect stocks to move, but bonds, they feel betrayed.
2: But it's also because of the relationship, right? It's supposed to have an inverse correlation with stocks, and sometimes they trend together, and sometimes, whether that's up or down, it can cut both ways, right? So when stocks fall, people don't like it, right? But they understand stocks are risky. When bonds fall, retirees feel like the safe side failed, so that can shake their confidence. And once confidence is shaken, people move everything into cash or CDs. Sometimes that's appropriate temporarily, but sometimes it locks in losses and creates reinvestment and inflation risk. That is why bonds need to be actively reviewed and not ignored. So if your portfolio has bonds, bond funds, municipal funds, high yield funds, or closed in bond funds, do not assume they're safe just because the word bond is attached. Let us review the duration, credit quality, leverage, income sustainability, and tax impact. 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
1: All right, give me a story, because I think this is where people will recognize themselves.
2: No, a story. I'm just kidding. But yeah, so let's talk about Ron and Patricia for a second. Ron was 71, Patricia's 68. They had about $1.5 million, and they were conservative. They didn't want crypto. They wanted income. They wanted to turn decades of savings into a dependable retirement check.
1: That sounds like a lot of retirees.
2: It does, and that is why this matters. Their previous advisor built a portfolio full of income funds, closed-end funds, bond funds, preferred funds, high-yield credit, a few dividend funds. On paper, the portfolio showed a strong yield. Ron loved seeing the monthly deposits, right? And Patricia liked that it felt predictable. And they looked at the account and thought, this is our retirement paycheck.
1: And that feels comforting, right?
2: Very comforting, Gene. But they didn't fully understand what they own. Some funds were leveraged, some traded at discounts and that had widened, and some had duration risk, some had credit risk. Distributions included return of capital. Some income was less stable than it looked. And when rates moved and the markets became volatile, the portfolio started declining. But the distributions kept coming for a while. So Ron said, I'm not worried. We're still getting paid.
1: And that's the trap.
2: Exactly. And that is the trap, Gene. They were focused on the check, not the engine producing the check. Then one fund cut its distribution. Another fund's NAV started declining. A few positions were down significantly. And their tax reporting showed return of capital that they didn't understand. And when they finally reviewed the whole picture, they realized part of their income strategy had been quietly eroding the base of their portfolio.
1: So what did that feel like for them?
2: Gene, they felt betrayal, right? Ron said something like, I thought we were being safe. Patricia said, the question that every advisor should take seriously, if this was income, why is the account lower? That is a painful question, because they weren't gamblers. They were not greedy. They were just trying to do the responsible thing. But they had been sold yield instead of a retirement income plan.
1: And it probably created tension between them.
2: It did. Ron wanted to keep the funds because he didn't want to lose the income. Patricia wanted to reduce risk because she was afraid of losing principal. And that is a real emotional divide. One spouse is thinking about cash flow today. The other is thinking about safety tomorrow. And without a clear plan, both can be right and still feel stuck.
1: That is exactly why the income plan needs to be clear before products are bought.
2: Yes, it does, Gene, because when the plan is unclear, every market decline becomes an argument. Every distribution cut becomes a crisis. Every tax document becomes a surprise. Retirees should not have to decode the portfolio after something goes wrong.
1: So what should have happened instead?
2: First, their true income need should have been calculated. How much did they actually need from the portfolio? What did Social Security cover? Did they have pensions? What expenses were essential? What expenses were discretionary? Were they helping kids or grandchildren? Did they need any money for travel? Did they have healthcare reserve? Were property taxes and home repairs included? There's a lot of questions that should have been asked.
1: So start with life and not products, is what you're saying.
2: Exactly. The second portfolio should have been reviewed by source of income, interest, dividends, capital gains, return of capital. Third, the risk should have been mapped with duration, leverage, credit, discount risk. All those risks should have been gone through, right? The fourth income strategy should have been more diversified, maybe some CDs or treasuries for near-term needs, maybe individual bonds or bond ladders, a tactical dividend strategy, right? Maybe a limited CEF exposure was more appropriate. Maybe even annuity income was more suitable. or even a higher cash reserve, maybe less dependency on that high yield distribution.
1: So the goal is not to eliminate income funds. It is to stop pretending they're all safe.
2: Exactly, because income tools can have a place, but position size matters, due diligence matters, monitoring, tax planning all matter. And the retiree needs to understand what can actually go wrong if the fund cuts distribution by 30%. Does the plan still work? If the market price falls 20%, can the client hold it through or hold through it? If return of capital reduces basis, does the client understand that the future tax implication of that? If the surviving spouse inherits the portfolio, will he or she know what is going on? The question should be answered before the product is purchased.
1: And like that, you brought up the surviving spouse.
2: We have to. In many households, one spouse follows the investments more closely. The other spouse dies first. The surviving spouse may inherit the portfolio full of CEFs, bond funds, preferred funds, and the tax reporting. The details that they don't understand. And this is not loving planning. A good income plan should be understandable to both spouses.
1: All right, give me a better version.
2: Here's Stephen and Marcia. Similar age, similar assets. They also wanted income. They liked the idea of monthly cash flow. It was familiar to them. They were not used to trying to beat the market. They wanted retirement to feel organized, but before paying anything, they asked the right question. What income do we actually need?
1: That question changes everything, right?
2: It really does. Their Social Security covered a large portion of their essential expenses, and they had a small pension. The portfolio did not need to generate a 9% yield. It needed to provide supplemental income, inflation protection, tax flexibility, and legacy growth. So instead of chasing the highest yield, we build an income architecture.
1: So what did that include?
2: Gene, it included short-term cash, a treasury ladder for near-term needs, a diversified bond sleeve with controlled duration, and more importantly, a tactical dividend sleeve. A limited allocation to income funds where the risk was understood and tax-aware withdrawals. But we did a Roth conversion review and regular monitoring of distribution sources. We're not against yield. We are against unnecessary yield risk.
1: That's a different conversation. It's not what pays the most. It is what does the plan require.
2: Exactly, and this is huge. Sometimes retirees take too much risk because they overestimate the income that they need from the portfolio. If Social Security, pensions, other income covers more than they realize, they may not need a 9% yield. They may need 3, 4, 5% from the portfolio plus growth, which reduces the pressure to reach. When some people actually do need that yield, but they need to really understand the risks they're taking for trying to receive that yield.
1: And how did that help them emotionally?
2: It gave them clarity. Marcia knew which assets were there for near income. Stephen knew which assets were there for long-term growth. They both knew that not every distribution was the same. They knew that if one fund cut its payout, the entire plan would not collapse, and they knew that tax planning mattered. And what they also knew is that the plan was not dependent on one high-yield product behaving perfectly forever.
1: That's the big difference between income planning and yield chasing.
2: Exactly. Yield chasing says, find me the biggest check. Income planning says, build me a reliable system.
1: Okay, so let's bring in the business owner now.
2: Let's let you do this one. So, Gene, let's bring in the business owner now.
1: All right, think about a business owner named Elaine. Composite example, Elaine sold part of her business and netted several million dollars. For years, she had lived off business cash flow. And after the sale, she wanted the portfolio to replace that cash flow. So she started looking for income. She was pitched private credit, closed-end funds, high-yield bond funds, preferred income, real estate income, and all kinds of strategies that promised yield.
2: And after a sale, the pressure is real because the business check is gone, right?
1: Yeah, exactly. The business used to generate distributions. Maybe it paid for a vehicle. Maybe it covered insurance. Maybe it absorbed costs. Maybe it created irregular but meaningful cash flow. After the sale, she had capital, but the capital is not the same as income. So she felt pressure to make the money produce. That is when yield pitches become very tempting.
2: Gene, what was the problem?
1: Well, her spending need had not been fully separated from her investment desire. She wanted the portfolio to recreate the business cash flow immediately. But a business and a portfolio are different. Business has risk. but the owner may have control. A portfolio has market risk, credit risk, liquidity risk, and tax risk. If she chased yield too aggressively right after the sale, she could expose the capital that was supposed to be the fund for the rest of her life.
2: Gene, tell our listeners what she should have done.
1: Okay, first, build the post-sale plan. Tax reserve, lifestyle income need, cash reserve, debt payoff, and spouse protection, legacy goals, and then an opportunity bucket. Then determine what yield is actually required. Maybe she does not need to force the portfolio to generate 8%. Maybe part of the income comes from conservative assets, part from dividends, part from tactical growth, and then part from scheduled withdrawals. And maybe some protected income tool is suitable. The goal is not to replicate business cash flow blindly. The goal is to convert business value into sustainable personal wealth.
2: And that's an important distinction for our business owners out there. They may be wealthy on paper, but still vulnerable if the income system is wrong.
1: And you're exactly right, Ramon. A bad income strategy after a business sale can turn a successful exit into a stressful retirement. That's why DTN looks at post-sale planning, tax planning, income planning, investment risk, and legacy together. You do not sell a business and just go shopping for yield. You engineer that next phase of life.
2: If you're retired, approaching retirement, or selling a business, and you have been drawn to high-yield income products, let us review the plan before the yield becomes a trap. 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No obligation, just clarity.
1: All right, Ramon, let us make this practical. How should someone evaluate income investments?
2: They need an income due diligence framework, not just what does it pay, but how does it pay? How reliable is it? What risk is supporting it? And what tax character does it have? And what happens if income changes? I think there's a very long process that I could absolutely give you one by one. But as I'm looking at this checklist that I've written out for your listeners out here today, I'm realizing, man, this is actually more complex. Our due diligence checklist is really complex, Gene. And to be frank, I want you all, if you're dabbling in this area of investments, I'd actually just love you to come see us. Get a second review so that way we can go over this checklist with you.
1: Yeah, we don't have to go into the exact details, but I'll go through the steps, just a real high level look.
2: Okay.
1: So step one, identify the true income need. That sounds pretty obvious there.
2: Yep.
1: Step two, identify the source of distributions. Looking where we're going to get that income from.
2: Yeah.
1: Review NAV and principal trend. So for any investments you currently have, review leverage. If any of your investments have leverage. It's an important thing to have reviewed. Also review duration and credit risk of the, if you have any bonds, any kind of income generating investment out there. And also review the tax character. We always got to take taxes into consideration. Step seven, stress test a distribution cut. So what happens to your plan if the distribution is cut, the income amount? Then number eight, limit concentration, because you can have too much concentration in one type of investment. Step nine, monitor continuously. And that's what we do at DTN Wealth, because things change. Now, let us give listeners a checklist for them. If they own income funds, what should they ask their advisor?
2: Number one, what is the actual source of the distribution? Number two, how much of it has historically been income, capital gains, or return of capital? Number three, has the fund issued a Section 19 notices, and what did they show? Number four is the fund using leverage. Is the fund using leverage? Number five, what is the current discount or premium to NAV? Number six, has the fund ever cut its distribution? Number seven, what is the duration and credit quality? Eight, what happens if rates rise and the economy weakens? Nine, what is the tax character of the income? And lastly, 10, how does the investment fit into my income plan, not just my portfolio?
1: And I think that one is big there.
2: It is, because if the advisor can only say it pays a good yield, that's not enough. A retiree deserves a deeper answer than that.
1: And let's say they can't answer those questions.
2: Then slow down, get a second look, come see us, dtnwealthplanning.com, or call us at 817-438-6752. Do not assume that the product is wrong, but do not assume it's right either. The goal is clarity here.
1: All right, Ramon, it's time for You've Got Mail. And this listener writes in, says, Ramon, I'm 67. I own several closed-end funds paying monthly income. Since I'm getting enough income from those funds, should I delay Social Security until 70? That's a great question for today's episode.
2: It really is. And the answer, because I have to be very careful here, is maybe. Using portfolio income to delay Social Security can be a smart strategy in some cases, especially for the higher earner in a married couple where the survivor benefit matters. But if that income is coming from a closed-end fund, we need to ask, is the income stable? Are distributions covered? Is leverage involved? Is there return of capital? Could distributions be cut? What happens if NAV declines? What happens if rates move? And what happens if the surviving spouse depends on the strategy? I think these are all real questions that we all have to ask.
1: So the Social Security decision depends on the quality of the income bridge.
2: Exactly. If the bridge is strong, delaying may make sense. If the bridge is shaky, we need to reconsider. Maybe cash reserves should fund part of the bridge, maybe a bond ladder. Withdrawals from taxable accounts, maybe there's a Roth conversion planning, claiming earlier, may be appropriate. But we cannot make the Social Security decision by looking only at the monthly income number.
1: So your final answer?
2: Do not delay Social Security just because your portfolio is currently producing enough income. First, verify the income is sustainable, tax efficient, and appropriate for your plan. And what I would say too is if it is returning any return of capital, just make sure you understand the tax liability ahead.
1: All right, Ramon, bring it home. What are the big takeaways?
2: Gene, I can think of seven big takeaways here. Number one, not all yield is income, and not all income is sustainable.
1: All right, number two.
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1: Okay, and a third one.
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1: All right, takeaway number four.
2: Bond funds are not the same as individual bonds. 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
1: And number five?
2: A high distribution rate can hide a weakening asset base. 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
1: All right, give us a sixth one.
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13: Iran versus Ukraine. I'm Carmen Roberts, Fox News. Iran is accusing Ukraine of attacking an Iranian commercial vessel in the Caspian Sea, killing one sailor and injuring another. Reuters reports that Tehran called the incident an act of aggression and vowed to defend its national interest and security. Ukraine says its forces were targeting a Russian warship and vessels that were carrying Iran-linked military cargo. Meantime, the U.S. and Iran avoided fighting last night for the first time in 2 weeks.
14: For 13 nights in a row, U.S. forces targeted military positions inside Iran. Last night, quiet for the first time in those 2 weeks. President Trump has talked repeatedly over the last few days about consideration of a possible massive attack on Iran, but the president made sure to say all options for the U.S. still on the table.
15: And we can take that to a much higher level if we want to. You know, we're prepared to do that. As you know, we're locked and loaded.
14: Things not completely quiet. Some military activity on the Gulf of Oman. A merchant ship tried to run the U.S. blockade of Iran's naval ports. It was warned four times and then disabled by the U.S. military.
13: Fox's Steve Harrigan in Tel Aviv. Maine Democrats select Troy Jackson as their nominee to face U.S. Senator Susan Collins in November. He told delegates,
16: "And we all have eyes. We can see what's happening. We can see our paychecks and the bills that we have. And we know that we are getting screwed. And we also know who's to blame. And I'm running to change that."
13: Maine had to choose a new candidate after Graham Plotner dropped out following sexual assault allegations. And a fourth firefighter dies after last month's deadly wildfire burnover near the Colorado-Utah border. Federal officials say 43-year-old Nathan Matthews died yesterday from his injuries nearly 1 month after he and his crew were trapped by fast-moving flames. The fire killed three crew members at the scene. 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
13: President Trump spoke at the White House Correspondents' Dinner for the first time as president, just a few months after an alleged assassination attempt at that dinner in April.
19: The president said it was important to not be deterred after his alleged attempted assassination back in April, and he touched on that last night. The president says he actually made some changes to his speech after the shooting. He said he'd been hoping to rip into people, but he decided to pull things back a bit. The president covered other topics, including the White House ballroom, crime, and the war in Iran. He says the U.S. and Iran are talking, but he still does not think Tehran is ready to make a deal. In his closing remarks, the president wore a 2028 cap, joking about running for a third term. Ultimately, though, he says he respects the work of the press corps who cover him, even if that relationship can be tense at times. And he says he does want to go back to the dinner next year.
13: Fox's Madeline Rivera at the White House. The accused assassin, Cole Allen, has pleaded not guilty. The International Criminal Court's chief prosecutor, Karim Khan, is removed following sexual misconduct allegations. Israeli ambassador to the UN, Danny Danon, tells Fox News it was necessary after the court refused to drop its investigation of Israel's prime minister.
20: But we have to look at the allegations themselves. It's about time that the ICC would stop the investigation and the inquiry against Prime Minister Netanyahu. It is a political theater, political circus, and we demand more from this body.
13: Khan's ousting comes after the Trump administration brought sanctions against him and other ICC staff for issuing a warrant for Israeli Prime Minister Netanyahu over alleged war crimes and crimes against humanity in Gaza. And San Francisco's 49ers coach Kyle Shanahan is still recovering after a serious concussion suffered in a car crash. Team says he'll take part in training camp and only do as much as he can tolerate. I'm Carmen Roberts, and this is Fox News.
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22: 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This product is not intended to diagnose, treat, cure, or prevent any disease.
23: Hello and welcome to the show. I'm your host, Pat Campbell. We've got a fascinating program for you today. Our guest today says that there is a youth molecule in the human body, and he says this molecule of youth happens to be concentrated in our skin, hair, eyes, and joints. He says this substance not only dramatically influences our appearance, in other words, how young or how healthy we look, but more importantly, our physical strength, our flexibility, and mobility. This is our ability to do things, lift things, get around, be physical. Today, we're going to learn more about this once mysterious substance and how new breakthroughs are allowing us to get it back and keep it as we get older. All right, Bill Sardi is here. Bill is an author. He's traveled around the world in search of information about hyaluronic acid, or HA, as it's sometimes referred to. He's back from his recent trip to a small village in Japan, where people maintain high levels of HA and are famous for their ability to defy the aging process. Bill, welcome to the program.
24: Great to be with you, Pat, and all your statements to introduce the show today are certainly not overstatements. After years of people using oral hyaluronic acid supplements, well, of course, we're going to give your audience a report today, an update, and an improvement, how things are going, as thousands of people have discovered how this supports, in particular, their joints, but also their skin and their eyes and, of course, their hair and so on. These are the areas where the body actually is highly concentrated in HA. But I want to tell all your listeners to please stay tuned, because there's going to be an offer today from Purity Products, no strings attached. This is an offer from a reputable company that's been in business for years. Just for $5, there's no strings attached. You get to try a bottle of this wonderful new product and make your life simple, make your supplement regimen simple, and save a little money along the way.
23: Now, you say there's a youth molecule in the human body, and that it holds the key to the visible signs of aging. Now, you've written about this. You've traveled to Japan to do the research. So tell me about it. What exactly is this molecule you're talking about?
24: Pat, it's amazing that most people don't know this word, hyaluronic acid. And, of course, it's made. It's all over our body. It's in our skin. It's an all-natural molecule. We can get it orally, replace it in our body. But more so, we've learned that the little bit that we can get as a dietary supplement can trigger your body to make more. And of course, why do we need more? Well, when we're young, we're loaded with this stuff. When we're babies, we have what we call baby fat. It's really baby HA. It makes, as babies fall down and get cuts and scrapes, you notice they never really get any lifelong scars from that, because they have lots of HA on board, hyaluronic acid. And to make this easy to understand for the audience, I think we can all appreciate that women have smoother skin and thicker hair and so on. All of that is because estrogen sends a signal to make more HA, and that's why the girls have more limber, flexible joints. They can get in a kind of a lotus posture kind of that men can't get into. They certainly have all of those advantages, and it's because the estrogen sends a signal to make more HA. Now, women have more HA to lose than men do, and you see the skin shriveling up, the joints and so on, as women age. But there's a way to get it back, and of course, Purity Products for years now has been talking about HA, and they have a new formula just for the joints, HA joint formula, and it's so important today because I think everyone's confused. An article in the New York Times says consumers are confused what to do to support their joints, so people are looking for alternatives. We need cushioning in between the joints, the bones in our joints. When a doctor looks at an x-ray, all he's doing is measuring the space between the two bones there in the knee. So it's about a quarter of an inch space. Without that cushioning, you've got bone rubbing on bone. That's what HA is. It's the jello or the cushioning agent in between our bones. we lose it either due to wear and tear or age, and so we start getting problems. The more that we find pain relief, the more pain relievers we use, the more we're going to use these joints, and then we're going to wear out more bone. And they've noticed this. People who chronically use pain relievers are going to have more bone wear. So what you need is the actual cushioning back there to lubricate the joint, and that's what HA does. That's what HA is. The doctors call it synovial fluid. They actually inject this into joints. Orthopedists do. Dermatologists inject it into the skin. Eye doctors use it as a lubricant during eye surgery. So it's nothing foreign to modern medicine, but it may be new to you as a listener there, and you have never heard about HA before. Well, you need to learn about it. It's a wonderful molecule. It's all natural, and you can get it as a dietary supplement. Purity Products was the first to introduce it. Now, it's a great big long molecule, Pat, that's 6 million Daltons in molecular weight. Think of 6 million paper clips put together. It's big. You can't absorb it, and Purity found a way to knock it down so that it's only about 1,500 to 3,000. That means that you can absorb this orally. We actually proved that in studies conducted at a laboratory right there in Florida, and we're going to tell you more about that, but we proved that it's orally absorbed. Most doctors are told that oral HA cannot be absorbed. That's true if it's the regular HA. It's got to be knocked down in molecular weight. And more important, it needs some other antioxidants to be added with it. We're going to talk about one here in just a moment. But Purity Products is introducing this all-new joint formula for people that are searching for alternatives for their joint health. And, of course, this isn't a drug. It's a dietary supplement meant to, of course, support healthy joint health as we think of it.
23: If you're just tuning in, we're talking with Bill Sardi about hyaluronic acid, or HA. Now, Bill, you said recently that the HA revolution is underway. More and more people are using it. Tell us why HA is such a breakthrough, and what exactly can it do for people?
24: I think the brick and the mortar analogy is probably the best for everybody to understand it. There are bricks in our body, the cells. There's mortar in between, and the mortar is the collagen. Now, within the collagen, not the collagen itself, vitamin C makes collagen, but within that collagen, there's a moisturizing agent that looks like Jell-O. Now, everyone knows you put some Jell-O in the refrigerator and the water separates out after a time. And that's what's happening in our body. We're losing the water-holding molecule, HA. The body is 72% water. And as we lose this, the connective tissue that connects all of our cells, that connects all of everything that we have, begins to lose its water. It separates out, and then we begin to lose the substance, the scaffolding, the support structure that holds our body together. And, of course, we begin to wrinkle. We shrivel up. We lose an inch in our height. We see the brain shrivels up in the eye and so on. All of these things occur with age. And, you know, Ponce de Leon was looking for a youth molecule, and he wanted to find it in, of course, the fountain of youth, the water. He was looking for a water fountain. The body needs water, but it has to hold it. And, of course, I want everyone to think of having something like a Jell-O type of a water balloon filled with Jell-O, or one filled with water. Which one do you want? You want the one filled with Jell-O because it's still firm but soft and cushiony. And that's the way our bodies are when we're young babies. Or even a pregnant woman is loaded with this, which is an example of the how the HA is made more so at certain times of our life. But as age goes on, we're going to lose it. We're going to see the wrinkles, the thinning hair. We're going to see our joints lose their flexibility. We're just telling people that after thousands of people have tried this, if you're taking glucosamine supplements, it took 13 years for doctors to adopt glucosamine sulfate. It's a regular dietary supplement now in drugstores, health food stores. People ask me, well, why hasn't my doctor told me about hyaluronic acid? Well, it took 13 years for glucosamine. It'll be on the front page of Time magazine. It's just going to take time. And it'll get there because patients are going to take this to their doctors and point it out, as they did glucosamine. The revolution starts with patients and people that have issues and want to have healthy joints and skin and hair and eyes and want to see some of these useful levels of HA restored in their body.
23: Now, Bill, you've written a great deal about the role of hyaluronic acid in the body's connective tissues. How does HA work in the joints and the connective tissues?
24: It's a natural cushioning agent. And, Pat, we're talking to about between the bones. It also surrounds the nerves. There's a sciatic nerve. There's an ulnar nerve. There's a carpal tunnel nerve. All of these are going to need the special cushioning that HA can give them. There are people that tell us this stuff works. Here's Ernie writing to me, who actually teaches and plays golf in Dover, Delaware. He found this purity joint formula, and we're telling you it worked miracles for him. Why? Because purity has not only taken EHA, but they've taken a brand new substance called Hydrox that's taken from olives. Now, Pat, you notice you can put a bowl of olives on your table and a year later come back, and except for a little bit of shrinkage due to just a loss of moisture, they're very stable. They're still there. They didn't shrivel up and waste away due to fungal contamination. So there's something very strong in olives. We've known it for a long time. Dr. Roberto Crea, an Italian researcher who's now here in this country, doing some research on hydroxytyrosol extracted from olives and found out that it does some of the same things that the molecules do that trigger, like estrogen does, the production of HA. So we began to think, why don't we combine this wonderful, strong antioxidant from olives into Purity's new HA joint formula? You know, we're getting results like we've never seen before. This is why Bill writes to us this year saying, I'm taking HA for my knees. It's done wonders for my joints. So we get these letters from people. They're unsolicited. You see, this is the kind of thing we hear. And, of course, they're astounded with this. They just can't believe it. Here's someone writing to me. This is Dr. Cal Lee saying, he looks like a man that's 30 years younger, and he says people can't even believe his level of fitness and youthful appearance. And he says, I tell you to tell him, it's just the HA formula. And, of course, he sent us pictures on the Internet how fit he looks for his age. And you're going to look a little younger because when you were young, you had a lot of this. Now, this stuff works fairly quick, much faster than glucosamine, and it's all safe, all natural. It's Purity's HA joint formula. And, Pat, most of the people who write to me or call me are not people who regularly fall for, you might say, radio commercials. They don't buy stuff off the radio. They just, out of desperation, knowing nothing else worked, thought they'd take a risk. Well, there is no risk today. 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Why would somebody do that? Because they know people who try this say, hey, it really worked for me. That's why they want people to try it.
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23: Now, Bill, you visited this village in Japan, Yuzuri-hari, or as they call it, the Village of Long Life. Now, I understand that the people had unusually high HA levels in this village. What did you find when you met the people? Is it genetic? Is it dietary? What did you see?
24: Well, I went there again for the second time with translators, photographers, and it was easy to understand without studies, even though the town doctor there, Dr. Komori, has identified hyaluronic acid as the very reason why these people in Yuzuri-hara exhibit such youthfulness. And by the way, they have a lady there in her 90s without any aging spots in her skin, perfect skin, no wrinkles whatsoever. People living into their 80s and 90s, look a lot younger, and it all became clear when we were there. Now, they grow a lot of their own vegetables and foods right there near their homes, and they have a lot of fresh foods, and sometimes they have a little extra, so they come down to the vegetable market and bring their goods there to be sold. So we were there taking pictures and interviewing people when 83-year-old Mr. Ishii came driving in on his motorcycle to deliver his vegetables to the fruit market. Pat, where do we have in the United States 83-year-olds driving their motorcycle down to the vegetable market? We don't have it. We followed him to his home where he was up on a 30-foot ladder trimming a tree. He works in the fields about 4 to 6 hours a day. And he introduced us to his neighbor, who was 90 years old without a wrinkle on his face. Neither of them use reading glasses. And, of course, he works about 6 to 8 hours out in the fields every day. This was remarkable. I almost felt that I was in some sort of a place where the dinosaurs are still living or something. It was so remarkable. These people just exhibit a youthfulness, a flexibility in their joints, certainly a healthfulness that we just don't see everywhere else. In fact, it was so remarkable that the Emperor of Japan actually has visited this village. Pictures were taken there. You could see them all over the village there as they had posted them. So these are the kinds of reports that we hear.
23: Let me ask you a question here. You mentioned glucosamine, and there's another one out there that's pretty popular, MSM. How does this HA stack up against those other ones? The other ones, you have to take them for a while before you even see any results.
24: You do. And most of these are very positive dietary supplements. They certainly have lots of benefits. Glucosamine takes quite a while to kick in. MSM is a wonderful sulfur compound, and again, it's an anti-inflammatory, as are many things like fish oil. So these are all wonderful, but they're not dealing with the origin of the problem. The origin of the problem is the loss of cushioning in the joint. And if we can just replace this, if we can find a way to get that cushioning back, that's what we call youthfulness. That's what we had when we were young. Here's David writing to me from New York, 25 years, looking for something that would help support his lower back. And, of course, he said, I can't believe it now. He says, I can't thank you enough for this product. People have tried all the alternatives. They've searched everywhere else, Pat, and they haven't heard of hyaluronic acid.
23: Now, the reorder rates on HA sort of tell me that things are phenomenal. The product works. The study shows how. But what are the customers saying? What are they telling you? Candidly, what are they saying to Bill Sardi?
24: If the horses come back to the trough, there must be good water there. It's amazing to me how people say, just keep sending this. It's wonderful. It changed my life. Here's Lorraine saying, I can't believe it, but I'm able to run. I love it. Run 5 miles a day. My skin, nails are great. Telling everybody about it. These are online. You can go see some of these comments. Purity Products has it online where people just log in and tell you. These aren't edited in any way. Here's Brent writing, says, no one at Purity Product made an outlandish claim about HA joint formula, but 3 days after I started taking it, I noticed the difference. This stuff really worked. It's your own personal discovery. That's why Purity Product wants you to have this bottle. You call. Nobody's going to hound you. You call that number. They're going to send you a bottle, a full month's supply, and you can do it without any risk. You just kick in a few bucks, and you're going to experience this for yourself. Like the people who've written in and said all these wonderful things. Here's Harold, 85th year, he says, I'm in. He says, I'm doing very well on HA. Thank you very much. Here's Jasmine saying, my face looks moist and youthful, and I'm getting people asking me about it. What am I taking? Of course you will.
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2: Bill, let's talk about some of the visible signs of aging and how this HA formula from Purity Products addresses these signs.
0: Well, certainly when we look in the mirror, when we see, well, let's say we're twin brothers, if we're looking, one of us ages faster than the other, how do we know that? And we're looking at our hair, we're looking at our skin, how smooth it is. You're losing HA. That's what your body's telling you. How do you get it back? Just think, there is a way. And Purity Products, taking all the risk out, all of the issues about you coming up with the dollars and everything, they just want you to try it because we're talking about replacing an all-natural molecule in your body. You can take this. Thousands have. And so they've pioneered the way. You need to be added to the list. If you're taking glucosamine, well, try HA. And you're going to find the kind of results that we're talking about here on the air. Losing HA and aging are equivalent to the same thing. How do you get it back? How do you get this wonderful youth molecule? There certainly is one. Ponce de Leon was right. The fountain of youth, the body is 72% water, but it needs to be held into a cushioning gel. No, this isn't going to cause water retention. No, it doesn't increase any kind of problems like that. It's all natural. You had a lot more of it when you were young. You just need to get a little bit of it back. I know the more, Pat, that I say good about this, people find it unbelievable.
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7: 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I'm your host, Mark Larson. Thank you for tuning in. A great show ahead for you, so stay tuned. But before we begin, I'd like you to put on your thinking cap, all right? Can you name this nutrient? Now, nutritionists love it, because clinical research shows it fights fatigue while promoting muscle strength and endurance. By one antioxidant measurement, it's 6,000 times more powerful than vitamin C. It's 800 times stronger than CoQ10. It can improve your depth perception. And millions of people in Japan use it every day to fight wrinkles and fine lines from the inside out. So what is it? What nutrient are we talking about? Well, Sherry Torkos is here to reveal the secret. She's a practicing pharmacist and author. She's written more than a dozen books on health, including the Canadian Encyclopedia of Natural Medicine. Welcome to the program, Sherry Torkos. Good to have you here.
8: Hey there, Mark. Thanks so much for having me. This secret nutrient that we're going to be talking about is called astaxanthin. Mm-hmm. And Reader's Digest, they featured it brilliantly in an article called The Latest It Antioxidant. Astaxanthin is a fountain of youth. As you mentioned, very popular in Japan, used mainstream for promoting beauty from within as a capsule. But here in North America, people just aren't as familiar with it. But listen to this. It has 60 human studies validating its efficacy. And as a pharmacist, this really caught my attention. And this nutrient is not something that you can get enough of in diet. It's found in salmon, mm-hmm. but you'd really have to eat a lot of salmon, like 5 pounds, just to get a good daily dose.
7: Well, so as much as I do that. Yeah, I love salmon, but I'm not going that far. Sherry, I didn't know that there were 60-plus human clinical studies in this specific natural form of astaxanthin that happens to be in Purity's AstaFX formula. Talked about Japan. Now, this is a capsule. This particular astaxanthin is all the rage for skin health, as they've been finding in Japan. Very, very interesting on so many fronts here, right?
8: Yeah, for sure. I mean, astaxanthin at just a 4 milligram dose, and that's the clinical dose that is in Purity's AstaFX formula. Mm-hmm. It's clinically tested and shown to fight fine lines and wrinkles from the inside, and millions in Asia take it daily just for that. And I don't want to get too technical here, but just one human study that I'd like to mention to back up these benefits. They used the exact same dose and the type of astaxanthin that's in Purity's product, and they discovered significant benefits for skin hydration, skin texture, smoothness, mm-hmm. elasticity, reduction of skin spots, and there was even a reduction of redness and an improvement in the evenness of skin tone. So we're talking about big beauty benefits, and it works from the inside out, which is fabulous. Men love it, women love it, and it's really catching on here in North America.
7: It sure is. It's a really impressive list of clinical benefits for beautifying skin from the inside out. No wonder they love it there in Japan, and now we're learning about it here. But Sherry, I know you like to say the wrinkle-reducing benefits and the skin tone benefits are just part of this. That's just kind of the cherry on the top. What do you mean by this?
8: Well, you know, I talk to a lot of people in the pharmacy every week. So I work as a pharmacist, and I also get a lot of friends and family and colleagues asking me about their health. And many people are, you know, in their 50s, 60s, 70s, and they really like the idea of a supplement that can help to improve the appearance of their skin. I mean, we all want beautiful, youthful skin. But for most people, this really isn't the key benefit. What's at the top of the list when you ask people, like, what do they most want to achieve in their health and their wellness? They want something that will help to promote muscle strength, and they want stamina. They want to be able to do the activities they enjoy: golf, tennis, hiking, playing with their kids and grandkids. And this is actually patented for muscle strength. You know, people want energy to fight fatigue. They want to feel sharp. They're also concerned about their vision. They want to keep their eyes healthy. People are concerned about heart health, circulation, immunity.
7: Right.
8: All of these areas, really, we're talking about staying healthy from the inside out. So, you know, when you think of it, the skin benefits are compelling, but to me, it's really just the cherry on the top.
7: Yeah, well, Sherry, you were saying that astaxanthin helps with endurance and performance against salmon loaded with astaxanthin. They perform these amazing feats of endurance. Astaxanthin is also found in high levels in the eyes of seagulls. Now, that's interesting. Humans bike faster when they supplement with a specific form of astaxanthin. So is there a common denominator in all of this, these kinds of bits of information?
8: Well, the research here is really clear. Astaxanthin is a molecule that fuels healthy performance, energy, stamina, strength. That's what we see in nature, and that's what we see in humans, too. It's like if you're getting older and you want an edge for strength, for energy, for youthful skin, to fight wrinkles from the inside out, but also to promote endurance and healthy vision, this is what you take. You take this AstaFX formula with the clinical dose of the right type of astaxanthin, and you really feel it. By one measure of antioxidant activity called singlet oxygen quenching activity, astaxanthin is 800 times stronger than CoQ10. And this was published in 2007 in a journal called Carotenoid Science. Another study found that astaxanthin is 6,000 times stronger than vitamin C as an antioxidant, again, in its singlet oxygen scavenging capacity. So it's incredible.
7: Well, I know Purity has a free bottle of AstaFX, just two little liquid capsules a day. That's all you need. And we're going to give out a special 800 number in just a moment for our listeners to take advantage of the free bottle offer. But before we do that, Sherry, Purity uses this natural form of astaxanthin, not that synthetic, cheaper form like you find out there on the market. This is really important as well, correct?
8: Yeah, you definitely need to do your homework when choosing supplements. And that's what I did. AstaFX uses 4 milligrams of the world's most clinically researched natural form of astaxanthin, called Astareal.
7: Sherry Tarkos, pharmacist and author, is with us here on the program. Sherry, we learned today that astaxanthin is 6,000 times more powerful by this one measurement of antioxidant activity when compared to vitamin C. This AstaFX has so much power. Purity has something like 100 plus unsolicited testimonials on their website, and I found a couple that I especially enjoy. If I could read a couple of those, I think this is very interesting, if it's okay with you.
8: Sure, I think it's great to share feedback from people that are really taking the product.
7: Yeah, here's one from Ava in Texas. She gives AstaFX 5 stars, and she writes, quote, "After taking AstaFX, my son was visiting us and said, 'Mom, you look youthful. I'm a Purity Products customer for the last 3 years and will never go back.'" That's from Ava. Here's one from Nina in Ottawa, Ontario. She's in the age group 45 to 54, gives it another 5-star review. She says this, quote, "Since taking AstaFX, I've felt so much better. My energy level, I would say, has gone from a 3 to a 10. How about that? She says, "So I feel energized whenever taking. My husband even noticed I no longer complain about housework. Well, I've talked about this amazing product to all my family and friends. I'm sure they see how well I look because I feel great from the inside out. I've even noticed my skin appears healthier, too. I feel like a fountain of youth." Now, that's pretty good stuff from actual customers who've been trying AstaFX. And, Sherry, you mentioned before we started the show, you've been taking this product for yourself. And I know, knowing you for some time, it's worked very well for you, hasn't it?
8: It has. You know, I've been taking it for about 2 years now, and people are often surprised to hear that I'm 50. They tell me that I look more like I'm 35, which is nice to hear.
0: Yep.
8: I do eat healthy. I exercise regularly, but I'm also a strong believer in the benefits of taking research-based supplements. And I take AstaFX every day to stay strong, healthy, to keep my energy levels up, and for my skin. I mean, I want to do everything I can to stay youthful and to keep my body sharp and also to prevent some of those issues that can arise as we age.
7: 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We'll give you the number and the special offer again at the end of the show in a few minutes, but lots to cover today. We'll get back to it here with Sherry Tarkos. She's an author and pharmacist, and always great to have you on the show. Such great information, Sherry. Can you share with us a quick study or two to sort of back this up, highlight the science behind the elite astaxanthin that's found in AstaFX? Because I know there are, what, dozens and dozens of studies. Maybe you can pull out and highlight a couple of your favorites.
8: Yeah, for sure. So Dr. Mark Miller, he's a PhD, a biomedical researcher, he explains it well, and he's talking here about how free radicals compromise and undermine function and cellular performance in the body. He says astaxanthin is simply superb at negating this, as evidenced by clinical trials showing improved performance and accelerated recovery. In fact, research published in the Journal of Medicine and Science in Sports and Exercise found that those who took 4 milligrams of astaxanthin daily over 28 days scored better cycling times with greater output than those who did not take it. So they biked faster. Mm-hmm. I mean, remember this. Astaxanthin is one of the few fat-soluble antioxidants that can actually neutralize free radicals even at the site of the mitochondrial membrane. It's like cellular body armor protecting your cells, your joints, blood vessels, brain, heart, and organs on many levels. So listen to this, Mark. Mm-hmm. There are 14 clinical studies on astaxanthin for brain health, 7 studies on skin health, 14 studies on eye health, including research for depth perception and focus, 6 studies showing astaxanthin supports cardio function, 42 studies on healthy aging and cellular health. I mean, there's a ton of research on human performance, too, showing benefits for energy, stamina, and endurance. I mean, this AstaFX, it's incredibly powerful and versatile. It helps you stay in the game of life, stay energized, active, alert, healthy, and even stronger.
7: That is impressive on so many levels. So much great information there. And I know this astaxanthin has about a dozen patents, too. I'm looking here. I see there's a patent for promoting eye health and reducing eye fatigue. There's a patent for inhibiting the expression of cytokines in cells, and a patent, get this, on composition for body fat reduction. There's one for improving muscle atrophy in older adults. Sherry, I'd like to be a little bit of a skeptic here. How can this one simple nutrient magically do all of this? How can this AstaFX give us so many benefits? I mean, really?
8: Yeah, I know. It sounds amazing, too good to be true, but it really is true. Many of the studies that I'm referencing here, they're available on PubMed. These are reputable clinical studies conducted by leading researchers around the world that really back the benefits of astaxanthin. By the way, muscle output is better with astaxanthin, too. And this comes from astaxanthin research published in the International Journal of Sports Nutrition, November 2009. 2011. This was another study done with cyclists. They took 4 milligrams of astaxanthin. It was a small study, but very positive, showing that cyclists improved their trial time by 2 minutes in a 20-kilometer bike race. I mean, that's a meaningful improvement in a race like this. And the researchers said that they also burned fat more efficiently, which makes sense. Based on this research, Purity can actually make the claim that AstaFX will promote and improve power output in your muscles. I mean, I tell people, AstaFX in, strength and power out. It's transformative, if you like, energy. And this was found in other studies, too, like one that looked at hand grip strength.
7: Oh, so much great information. Now, Sherry, I want to share a couple more testimonials that caught my attention out of so many right there on the Purity website. Again, these are unsolicited. These are from real people. Here's one from Rick. He's a male, aged 55 to 64, lives in Naples, Florida. He writes this: "What a great product AstaFX has been for me. After starting taking AstaFX, my workout and strength has increased as if I were in my 20s again. And I've only been on AstaFX for 2 months now. Can't wait to see the long-term effect. I look forward to taking AstaFX every morning for my afternoon workouts. I'll be taking this product for a long time." Here's Dee Dee. She's a female, age 45 to 54. She lives in Laurel Park, North Carolina. She writes this, quote, "I've been using AstaFX for a month now. I can see the difference in my energy level. I now have more energy, feel better since taking this product. I can actually see a difference in my skin as well. I'm a smoker who has smoking lines around my mouth, but the lines have diminished about 50%. Overall, I am so thrilled with my energy level. I love this product." Just a couple of samples from the real people who have responded on Purity's website. And Sherry, I'm looking at the list of patents again on this astaxanthin compound. This is where the science, the research backs up what we're talking about. This is just flat out amazing. And now, Sherry, a lot of people out there are going to think what I'm going to say here sounds a little bit odd. But you said before the show, this supplement may even help people drive a car better or use the computer more comfortably. I mean, come on, how does this happen?
8: It does sound funny, but AstaFX may actually help in these areas too. And here's why. One of the interesting things about astaxanthin is that it's a relative of vitamin A. And we know that vitamin A is good for our eyes, good for vision. Astaxanthin is too. Astaxanthin has actually been shown to fight oxidation in eye tissue. Scientists did a study where they found a 46% improvement in a measurement called depth perception. Now, depth perception, that's our ability to determine distances between objects, or basically to see in three dimensions. And researchers, they studied a handball team, specifically looking at how quickly they could change focus. Mm-hmm. And guess what? The handball team that was supplementing with astaxanthin, they were able to improve their accuracy and improve their performance in the depth perception test. Other research has also shown that astaxanthin helps reduce eye fatigue. And, you know, when you're on a computer, that's a big deal. Everyone's on computers these days and for long periods of time, and it's hard on our eyes. And we know that if you're driving a car and it's late at night and your reaction time is slow, that's not good. Astaxanthin actually helps the eyes focus and refocus. Dr. Hecht, PhD, one of the leading researchers at AstaReal, says that the product actually helps your eyes be more resilient. You see better with it. Your eyes are healthier. I mean, who doesn't love those benefits?
7: Again, we're talking with pharmacist and health author Sherry Tarkos about our free bottle offer from Purity Products, talking about AstaFX. So much ground to cover. Sherry, I want to get back to the skin benefits and this issue of wrinkle reduction. Not as a cream or as a lotion, but as a capsule. You take it orally. This patent also covers this. You say this ingredient is proven to reduce wrinkles, and not just by a little. We're talking a dramatic amount. What's going on with this?
8: Yeah, I know. It's fascinating. A huge benefit. People want to look younger. I know I do. And I've noticed significant benefits since I've started taking it. But it's the science here that really shines. The whole concept of taking oral supplements to improve skin health, relatively new concept here in North America. But in Japan, this is mainstream. Astaxanthin is already one of, if not the most successful ingredients in a new class of products called cosmeceuticals, or supplements that you take orally to enhance the cosmetic appearance of your skin. So listen to this. In one study, they gave 4 milligrams of astaxanthin, which, by the way, is the actual amount you get in Purity's AstaFX, and the skin benefits were dramatic. Within 6 weeks, every single person in the treatment group, 100% of participants in the study, reported that their skin had improved significantly. Everybody got results. Fine lines, hydration, elasticity, all improved. Listen to this. The participants experienced about 50% improvement in dryness, moisture, roughness, elasticity, fine lines, wrinkles, even age spots were significantly diminished. And this is literally in line with the best, the highest quality, and the most expensive topical products, the lotions and potions that we put on our skin. And again, AstaFX, it's exclusive to Purity Products.
7: 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By the way, limit one free offer per household, please. Now, Sherry, for people who are just tuning in, one of the many highlights we covered earlier on today's program is just how revolutionary this special Purity Astaxanthin is for redefining aging skin. And astaxanthin works its magic inside the body in areas like endurance, stamina, energy. These are so many of the inside-out benefits that people will feel. And in fact, what will they feel when they start taking AstaFX?
8: So the reason you need to give this a try is because the benefits are real. The science is very compelling. Over 60 clinical studies and patents. I mean, the product is impressive and it really works. This is a product where you will actually see and feel the benefits after taking it a month or so. The cosmetic benefits for your skin, we just mentioned a minute ago, really incredible. I've been taking it myself and I see a huge difference. Others have noticed too. People are always saying to me, you know, what do you use on your skin? What are you taking? And, you know, I tell people what you put into your body is just as important, if not more so, than what you apply to your skin. And think about the vision benefits, really unmatched by any other nutrient or supplement out there. It targets tired eyes, eye strain, and it helps improve eye focus and depth perception. It's great for circulation, energy, muscle strength, and endurance. You can literally boost your strength. As we age, this is crucial. It helps you enjoy life and stay in the game. Mm-hmm. And it can even help with recovery after exercise. Next, astaxanthin has the ability to fight fatigue and support mitochondrial function. So that means cellular energy and ATP support.
7: Now, Sherry, just a few moments left before we wrap up the program. 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We're talking AstaFX from Purity Products, and we'll get to that offer as we wrap up the program. Free bottle of AstaFX for all of our listeners. Again, it promotes healthy vision, skin, muscle, fights wrinkles like no other. And most of us have just never heard about all of this until today. So tell our listeners again how astaxanthin compares to other antioxidants or phytonutrients that are out there on the market right now, because this is truly unique, isn't it?
8: Well, you know, from an antioxidant perspective, the healthy aging perspective, astaxanthin is up to 6,000 times more potent than vitamin C in its singlet oxygen-quenching capacity. That should be enough to get everybody excited. There's really, you know, something in this for everybody. With AstaFX from Purity here, you get to see the amazing power of astaxanthin for yourself. It's the king of the carotenoids, and very few people are aware of its benefits. And I think millions are missing out on it because they just aren't aware of this incredible evidence-based nutraceutical.
7: And I know it may sound too good to be true for some people, Sherry. What do you say to any skeptics saying, come on, does it really do all of this?
8: Well, I'm a pharmacist, and in my training as a pharmacist, I'm trained to look at the science and to see what the science says. And the science on astaxanthin is very clear, backed by over 60 clinical studies, and many of these studies are accessible on PubMed, so you can check them out yourself. But the key takeaway is this. The benefits are real, the cosmetic benefits, the endurance benefits, the strength benefits, the vision benefits, circulation, cardio, the product really works. I mean, the science is so strong. I see the difference in how it makes my skin look and how I feel. I feel stronger, healthier, and I encourage folks to give this a try. With this free bottle offer from Purity, there's nothing to lose and so much to gain.
7: Such great information, wonderful show, and always good to talk with you, Sherry. Thank you so much for joining us today.
8: Thank you.
7: Sherry Tarkos, who's an author, she's a practicing pharmacist. 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
12: Awesome.
10: possible stare down. I'm Paul Stevens, Fox News. The U.S. and Iran both did not report any military strikes overnight for the first time in over 2 weeks after the president said he was considering a major attack in Tel Aviv. Steve Harrigan fills us in.
12: For 13 nights in a row, U.S. forces targeted military positions inside Iran. Last night, quiet for the first time in those 2 weeks. President Trump has talked repeatedly over the last few days about consideration of a possible massive attack on Iran, but the president made sure to say all options for the U.S. still on the table. Things not completely quiet. Some military activity on the Gulf of Oman. A merchant ship tried to run the U.S. blockade of Iran's naval ports. It was warned four times and then disabled by the U.S. military.
10: And meantime, Maine Democrats have a new candidate in the race to unseat Republican Senate member Susan Collins at the party's nominating convention today. Former state Senate President Troy Jackson accepting that nomination, calling for a campaign focused on working families.
13: I'm running to protect Social Security and Medicare. They're not going to touch that. And give every worker the freedom to organize a union without intimidation or retaliation.
10: And Jackson will face Susan Collins in the midterm, setting up what's expected to be one of the nation's most closely watched U.S. Senate races. Authorities in Michigan, meantime, investigating possible foul play after eight people, including six kids, were found dead inside a burning home on Friday. Some of the victims suffering gunshot wounds as well. The Ottawa County Sheriff's Office launching a suspicious death investigation after responding to a house fire in Grand Haven Township that is west of Grand Rapids. 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
16: That heat's going to be out there for one more day.
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19: 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Mr. Singer has appeared on CNBC's Closing Bell and has been quoted as a financial expert in the Wall Street Journal, U.S. News & World Report, Business Week, Money Magazine, Financial Advisor Magazine, Investment Advisor Magazine, and Kiplinger's. Now, here is this week's edition of Prosper with Keith Singer.
20: Hey, everyone. Welcome back to another edition of Prosper. I want to tell you about a woman up in Rockland County, New York, who had a very good week. So she walks into a store, she buys a scratch-off ticket in the New York Lottery's Set for Life game, and she won the grand prize.
21: Wow. And the interesting thing about that game is the grand prize is not a check. It's a choice.
20: Yeah, it's funny. Usually when you think you win something, they say, all right, how much money is it? But she was faced with two options. Option one is $5,000 a week for life, rest of her life, guaranteed. Also for at least 20 years. So if she died in 2 years, keeps going for 18 more. And option two is a one-time lump sum of $3.6 million before tax.
21: And I bet, you know, most people, you know, when they hear a number like $3.5 million, they stop listening to the second choice right there. They simply say, give me the check.
20: Yeah, and most people would grab that lump sum And based on the reporting, well, this woman is relatively young. I think she's early 50s. And so grabbing the lump sum would probably be a big mistake for her. And I was impressed that she actually took the weekly payout. So let me walk you through why.
21: Yeah, I mean, start with the taxes, Keith, because that's really where this starts to get ugly really fast.
20: If she takes $3.46 million in a single year, she's going to be in the highest bracket that year. So almost all of it lands in the top federal bracket of 37%, plus New York state income tax pushing 10% at the top. So after the government takes its share, she walks away with somewhere around $1.85 million.
21: So the headline says $3.5 million, but the deposit slip after paying Uncle Sam says $1.85.
20: Correct. Now, compare that to the weekly payment. $5,000 a week is $260,000 a year. That income never touches the top bracket. It fills up the lower and the middle brackets year after year. So she keeps roughly $200,000 annually after taxes. Same prize, but a way, way better tax treatment.
21: Yeah, and plenty of advisors would advise to take the lump sum and invest it. You know, that's the standard answer. And here is why it fails in this case. Ask a different question. Forget the lottery for a second. All right, if you take a healthy 50-year-old woman walking into an insurance company today and says, I want $5,000 a week for life, guaranteed for at least 20 years, how much would that cost her?
20: I feel like you know the answer, so lay it on.
21: I did. So at current payout rates, that income stream would cost her roughly $4.5 million, and probably more once you add the 20-year guarantee. So think about what the state's really offering. They're offering to buy her $4.5 million asset for $3.46 million before taxes. And she gets to pay the highest tax bracket in New York for the privilege of accepting that discount.
20: So when you say it that way, it sounds like a terrible trade.
21: Yep, it's a terrible trade for someone her age. And here's the part that people miss. Taking the weekly payments does not mean giving up on investing. She's free to save and invest a portion of the proceeds. Say she lives comfortably on $80,000 a year of that income and invests the other $120,000. Within about 10 years, she's rebuilt well over $1.5 million of liquid capital. And within 25 years, that portfolio could exceed $5 million. So she ends up with both. She gets a guaranteed floor of income no market crash can ever touch. And she also gets a growing portfolio on top of that that will go to her kids.
20: Yeah, that's a great point. I was impressed that she knew to take this. And by the way, if she ever decides, you know what, I'm going to retire to Florida, she probably won't have to pay the New York tax anymore on those future income payments that come in. And anyone who's listening, if you won the lottery, you want good planning advice, give us a call at 866-WEALTHY. Now, if she did invest in surplus and she took some of that money and saved it and invested it, you don't have to spend it all. She can get the portfolio growing, which is going to help take care of the inflation issue so she can get safety and growth. And the lump sum taker only gets one shot. If the market has a bad first decade, there's no floor underneath that person who took the lump sum.
21: So talk about that one-shot problem, because I think most people underestimate it.
20: Yeah, retirement researchers call it the sequence of returns risk. So two investors can earn the same exact average return over any 30-year period, but end up in a completely different place depending on when the bad years happen. So if the market drops 40% in your first 3 years while you're withdrawing money to live on, you may never recover, and you're selling shares at the bottom to buy the groceries. And so the person with the guaranteed income never has to sell anything at the bottom. Their groceries are already paid for.
21: And with lottery winners specifically, the track record with lump sums is famously bad. Study after study shows a shocking percentage of big winners run through the money within only a handful of years. The lump sum arrives all at once, and so do the requests from family, friends, distant relatives you never knew existed, business ideas from brothers-in-law, all of it.
20: Yeah, and so the discipline required to make it last for 40 years is discipline most people have never had to do before, right? It's their first time trying it. So $5,000 a week has a built-in governor. You can't blow through the money you haven't received yet. So for a lot of winners, a forced patience is worth as much as the investment map. And in this case, she's clearly ahead by not taking the lump sum and paying all that tax up front. So before we go any further, if you want to dig deeper into everything we've talked about on the show, one of the great ways to reach out to us is by texting the word wealth to 954-462-3300. And if you text the word wealth to 954-462-3300, we'll send you our prosperity pack. It's loaded with lots of good information, includes a copy of my first book called The Life You Deserve. Again, text the word wealth to 954-462-3300.
21: And speaking of books, this whole conversation is really the theme of your new book.
20: Yeah, my new book, it just is coming out this week. You can get it on Amazon. It's called Quiet Wealth. It's a financial guide for life after success. 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Now they're sitting on more money than they ever expected to have. And they're discovering that managing wealth is a completely different skill from building it. 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
21: So Keith, who did you have in mind when you wrote the book? Because quietly wealthy is a phrase I do not hear very often.
20: Well, my first book called The Life You Deserve was sort of a general guide to helping grow wealth for really everyone. Everyone needs to grow wealth, but you know, there's people all of a sudden, especially in the last 5 years, I've noticed that so many people have just come into money for a variety of different reasons. And so the book is designed to give those people clarity, confidence, and control over their money. There's new issues they're facing, right? Tax issues. How do I invest? Do I invest the same way as when I didn't have that much money? And the answer is no. There's different ways to invest once you're a qualified purchaser.
21: And there's a chapter in there that speaks directly to this lottery story.
20: Yeah, the last chapter in the book is called You Don't Know What You Don't Know. It might be the most important chapter I've ever written. So think about a lottery winner. The biggest risk is not the market and not even the taxes. The biggest risk is the question she doesn't know to ask. Nobody at the lottery office is going to say, by the way, have you priced out what this income stream would cost to replace on the open market? You know, it was a huge discount for her to buy that. So the form just shows two numbers and asks her to check a box. The most expensive mistakes in financial lives almost never look like mistakes. They look like reasonable choices between two options where nobody told you there was a third question.
21: And your book also spends a lot of time on taxes, which is really where the story turns.
20: Yeah, there's a full chapter on tax planning, and it's a big theme throughout the book. Core idea is exactly what we saw today. When you receive income, matters as much as how much you receive. And the tax code punishes lumps and rewards patience. And that's true for lottery winners. It's true for someone deciding how to draw down an IRA, when to do Roth conversions, or how to exit a business. In our practice, we build every plan around five pillars: investments, income, taxes, healthcare, and estate planning. And this story is what happens when the income pillar and the tax pillar get evaluated together instead of separately.
21: So let's bring this home, because most of our listeners are never going to win the lottery. Where does this exact decision show up for the average person in ordinary life?
20: You're right. Most listeners are never going to win the lottery. Do you want to win the lottery?
21: I'd love to win the lottery. I don't even play the lottery, though, so I got zero chance of winning the lottery. Yeah.
20: I don't think I'd want to win the lottery. I'm going to have money because I got lucky. I'm going to do something like I helped people. I earned it. It's something good for the world. You know, I've never really been someone that wants to win a lottery, but you know, David, like you said, you can't win if you don't play, I guess, right? So, but look, these issues come up all the time. When you retire, companies offer lump sum buyouts of their pensions, right? So a lot of times when people retire, depending on where you work, they might say, all right, you can get $500,000 lump sum, or we'll pay you out for life this amount of money. And now you need to calculate that. What's a better deal? You know, people get a letter saying, we'll give you $400,000 today, or you can keep $2,800 a month for life. People with structured settlements get calls offering cash now, and every single retiree decides whether to claim Social Security at 62 or let it grow to 70. And every one of those decisions, question is the same. What would it cost to replace this guaranteed income on the open market? Because most people never run that number, and the institution on the other side of the table always is running.
21: All right, so let me actually do that pension math for our listeners, because it surprised me when we ran it. Take that retiree with the $2,800 monthly pension that they're offered from their employer. That's $33,600 a year for the rest of their life. For a 65-year-old, buying that same income stream from an insurance company would cost well north of $450,000.
20: So a $400,000 buyout offer sounds enormous, And it's actually a discount, right? You're actually getting less than what the income streams were. And unlike the lottery winner, most pension holders don't get an explanation, no tax projection, nothing, just like a deadline and an envelope.
21: And in my experience, the offer is almost never priced in your favor. If it were, they would not be making it.
20: Yeah, so that's the lesson of the whole hour. Guaranteed lifetime income is probably one of the most valuable and most underpriced assets a family can have. So before you trade in for a lump sum, get an independent analysis from someone who does not profit from your answer.
21: So for the listener staring at one of these decisions right now, what is the next step?
20: Well, if you have accumulated more, you know, money for retirement and you're trying to figure out how to create high levels of predictable income, perhaps you're also trying to decide when to take Social Security to maximize what you're going to get, call us at 866-WEALTHY and we'll run the analysis for you for your specific situation at no cost and no obligation. Don't let your money be inefficiently invested. Make sure that you're maximizing your income, because that's going to make all the difference in your retirement. All right, we're going to be right back. Stay tuned. We'll be right back.
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20: All right, welcome back to Prosper. Before the break, we talked about a lottery winner who has to choose between a lump sum and $5,000 a week for life. And we showed you that when you actually crunch the numbers, in her case, the lifetime income was worth far more than the check. Now, if she was 80 years old, the math is completely different. But given how young she was, it was really in her favor. But here's the thing, not everyone wins the lottery and gets handed that choice.
21: Although, in a sense, everyone does get that choice. Because anybody sitting on a lump sum of any amount of savings can walk into an insurance company and purchase a lifetime income stream. So the option exists for every retiree in America.
20: That's a good point, right? If you have money and you're trying to create income from it, you can just walk into, you know, not walk into, but you call all the insurance companies or you have someone call for you and say, how much will you give me in guaranteed income for the rest of my life? And you go with the company that's going to give the most if that's what you want to do. And I do have clients that have done that, and they've told me 20 years later how much peace of mind that it gave them. So when people run the numbers on someone else's money, like our lottery winner, it's a clear-cut choice, right? You definitely go for the income. It's obvious. But when it's your own $1 million sitting in your own account, people freeze. You know, the math doesn't change. The psychology changes.
21: Yeah, and so what's going on there? Because these are often very smart, very successful people who've built up this big amount of money.
20: So a few things are happening. First, we mentioned the loss of control. Once you have that lump sum, handing it to an insurance company feels like you're giving your money away, even when you're buying something enormously valuable with it. So secondly, some people have a fear, what if I die early? You know, what's going to happen? Does my family lose all that money? People fixate on the scenario where they write the check and get by a bus a year later, even though the scenario that actually destroys families is the opposite one, living to 95 with the money gone.
21: And there's a third piece that behavioral economists call mental accounting. $1 million account balance feels like you're wealthy. You can see it, you can touch it, whereas an income stream feels abstract, even when it's mathematically worth more. People tend to protect the number that they can see. And it's the exact same trap as the lottery winner grabbing the lump sum. Right? Just in reverse. She had the income and was tempted by the pile. And retirees have the pile and cannot bring themselves to buy the income.
20: It's true. So once you have the pile, psychologically, it's hard to get that pile up. So well said. But people generally do love guaranteed income once they have it. So ask a retiree if they would sell their Social Security for a lump sum, maybe they would, but most people would not do that because they need that. They're used to it. They have that money coming in. So for years, the industry has a real problem. The most valuable retirement asset was the one nobody wanted to buy.
21: And that brings us to the part most of our listeners have probably never had properly explained to them. You do not actually have to hand over the money anymore. And that's the key insight of this whole segment. The insurance industry solved the psychology problem with something called an income rider. And here's how it works. Your money goes into an annuity, but it stays in your account, in your name, under your control. And the rider is simply a guarantee that's attached to that account. It promises you a specific lifetime income, and here's the magic. If you take that income every year, and your account eventually runs out of money because you lived a long time, or the market's disappointed, the checks keep coming anyway for the rest of your life. The insurance company's on the hook for that money, not you.
20: So think about it. Imagine you go to a bank, and the CD is paying 4%. You put $1 million in the CD, you're earning 4% interest. You can cash the CD out when you want. But the bank says, by the way, you can pull out $70,000 a year for as long as you're alive. And, you know, if you're making four and you pull out seven, eventually the account will be depleted. Now, maybe you have a side fund with that $70,000 you've been pulling out. Maybe you spend it. But if the account gets depleted, the income keeps going as long as you're alive. So that's how an income rider works. And so when you do that, you have a deferred annuity. What happens to the remaining account value when you die, David?
21: Yeah, so the remaining account value is still yours, right? I mean, God forbid you get hit by a bus early. The money goes to your beneficiaries. If you live long and you decide you don't want that income stream anymore, you can take it back, subject to any surrender schedule, or you can leave whatever you want to your beneficiaries. So compare that to the old-fashioned approach where the deal was final the day that you signed it. The income rider now gives you the lifetime guarantee without the feeling of complete surrender. You keep the pile, and you get the paycheck. And it's interesting that the solution to a psychological problem had to be a product design and not a lecture. Nobody told people out of loss aversion. The industry just built something that does not trigger it.
20: That's exactly right. So it's not irrational to want control of your money that you spent 40 years accumulating. The mistake is letting that instinct cost you the most valuable guarantee in retirement. Now that a structure exists that gives you both.
21: And today, we're seeing riders pay dramatically better than they used to because that's also a function of current interest rates.
20: Dramatically,
21: so if you lock in a policy while interest rates are high, you're going to get a higher rider.
20: That's right. I mean, that's why they're better. Payouts on these riders have improved significantly in recent years. And that has two consequences for our listeners. If you don't have an income rider, you owe it yourself to find out what could your guaranteed payout could be today, because the answer will probably surprise you. And if you already have an income rider, and you're counting on getting $40,000 a year or $50,000 a year from your income rider when you retire, if you run the numbers, you might be able to increase that up by $10,000 a year. The new income riders might be better than the one you have right now. So if you have an annuity, then you definitely want to get it checked out to see if you can give yourself a raise, because we see it happen.
21: Yeah, give us an example of that, Keith, because I know you just saw this in the office.
20: I know, especially a variable annuity. We met with a urologist getting ready to retire in a few years, and he owned a variable annuity that was going to pay him $30,000 a year when he retired for life. If the contract's fine when he bought it, that was like 8-10 years ago, but when we compared it against today's contracts, I think we're able to get him $55,000 a year instead of $30,000. Like, all he had to do was sign a few forms. Now he's going to get 20, almost double the income guaranteed for life. He was sitting on that old contract assuming it was the best he could do, and nobody reviewed it for him.
21: Now, to be fair, that's not always the case, and it's not always automatic. So exchanging an annuity is not always the right move.
20: Correct. And I want to be careful here. Some older contracts have benefits worth keeping, and exchanges have to be evaluated on a case-by-case basis, looking at all the factors in the contract. But again, if you have an annuity, it's just a contract. And that contract makes certain promises to you. And if there's a new contract that's going to make better promises, then do what's best for you. So what was written 5 years ago or 10 years ago, you don't keep something because it's old, you keep something because it's good. So before we go any further, you want to dig deeper into everything we've talked about on the show, text the word wealth to 954-462-3300, and we'll send you our prosperity pack. It's loaded with good information and includes a copy of my first book called The Life You Deserve. That's got great information in it. So again, text the word wealth to 954-462-3300.
21: All right, now I want to raise the objection I hear from clients all the time. People want guaranteed lifetime income, but they also want to make sure something's left over for their kids. They feel like they have to make a choice. They have to pick one or the other.
20: So here's what I've learned over 30 years. The hardest part of retirement planning is creating high levels of guaranteed income. That's the hard part. Once you achieve that, solving the legacy problem is honestly not that hard. Let me prove it with a real case.
21: This is the one I wanted you to walk through.
20: Right. So a 63-year-old woman came to us wanting high levels of guaranteed income. We took $1 million and we put it with an insurance company, and she's able to withdraw $85,000 a year every year. Okay. If her account is ever depleted, the income continues for the rest of her life, guaranteed. And the tax treatment, here's what makes it even better. Most of those early withdrawals are going to be treated as a return of your own principal. So that income is going to be mostly non-taxable for roughly the first 12 to 14.

0: to a $17,000 a year. So we simply take $17,000 of the $85,000 coming in from the first insurance company and send it to the second insurance company. So she still nets about $68,000 a year, 6.8%, mostly tax-free in the early years. And at her death, her kids received the original $1 million back tax-free.
1: So walk me through what she actually ended up with, because when you stack it all together, it's actually hard to believe.
0: Yeah, $68,000 a year of net income, mostly tax-free on $1 million. That's effectively a 6.8 guaranteed percent return with significant tax advantages, and the income continues for life no matter how long she lives. And her children receive the full principal back tax-free when she passes. So she's not choosing between her retirement and her kids. She's got both. Two insurance companies who each do one thing very well. And the 30-year treasury is only paying about 5% right now. And this is 6.8, mostly tax-free. So for the first 12 to 14 years, that's an exceptional risk-adjusted return, and even better with the tax treatment.
1: Yeah, and if she died unexpectedly young, the kids would get more than $1 million, because whatever was left in that annuity would have,
0: that's right,
1: would have paid her.
0: That's right. So one more layer, David. If they're in an estate tax situation, we can have an irrevocable trust on the life insurance policy. And done properly, the trust is the owner and the beneficiary. So the entire death benefit stays out of her taxable estate. $1 million reaches the kids free of income tax and estate tax.
1: Yeah, and we obviously, we do a lot of that for wealthier families who are worried about estate taxes. And that's where, you know, you and I are able to assist with as well, given that we're both estate planning lawyers. So as you mentioned, an irrevocable trust owning the life insurance policy, when done properly, the trust is the owner and the beneficiary is done correctly. So the entire death benefit stays out of her taxable estate, and any money placed in that policy would be tax-free for the kids, income tax-free and estate tax-free.
0: 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If you own an annuity or a life insurance policy, you got to get it reviewed periodically. 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Just like the lottery winner, you could be set for life as well. We are going to take a quick break. We'll be right back after these messages.
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0: Okay, welcome back to Prosper. Hope you're enjoying the show. Last month, David, the largest IPO in history happened right here on the NASDAQ. You heard about that, I'm sure, right?
1: Yeah, every one of our clients was calling to try to get a piece of it, right? SpaceX.
0: Right. I mean, at June 12th at $135 a share, the demand was so overwhelming that most investors who requested it only got a very, very small fraction of what they requested.
1: Even some of them, they got nothing.
4: So here's the reality of the situation. Everybody wanted to get the IPO of SpaceX. And people who had access, brokers, were literally telling prospective clients, hey, move money to me, move $1 million, move $2 million over, and I'll get you access to the IPO. And people asked me about it. And I said, this is such a frenzy. My prediction is that if you want to invest in SpaceX, you'll actually be able to buy it cheaper at some point than the IPO share price. Now, the IPO is at $135. Some people got a lot of allocation to the IPO. Others couldn't.

0: too much of it, and the price went up, to over 200, but through later part of July, it's trading at 113 or less when the IPO price was 135. So just like I predicted, just like with Facebook, there was such a frenzy that eventually, price would settle in and you could get it lower than the IPO share. Here's what I want listeners to understand. Everyone who got their IPO allocations filled to SpaceX was very happy initially. And it turns out that they could have bought it cheaper. But there's another group of investors that actually did buy it much, much cheaper.
1: Some investors who bought SpaceX through private market funds in early 2024 have indicated they paid approximately $21 a share. Same company, same stock. The difference is when they bought it. SpaceX is 21 a share.
2: Yeah, so $21 versus $135. That's more than six times the money before the stock ever traded publicly. And that's the real story of the SpaceX IPO. The fortune wasn't made for those that just bought right before opening bell. The fortune was made in the two decades before the opening bell, and it went almost entirely to private investors. By the time the average investor could buy a share, the company was already valued at nearly $2 trillion. And it never used to work this way, right?
1: Right.
2: Microsoft went public in 1986 at a valuation under $1 billion. Amazon listed in 1997 at under $500 million. My parents' generation could buy those companies young in a regular brokerage account and ride them to trillion-dollar valuations.
1: Yeah, so what happened was they used to go public because they needed to raise money more, right? It was hard to raise money. And then some of these endowment funds and, wealthy institutions said, you know what? We'll invest in these guys, in the private funding rounds. And the funding became so available that you didn't need to go public. So nearly all the growth that happened in public hands, right? Somebody who put $10,000 into Microsoft at the IPO captured a life-changing return in an ordinary account, right? So you were able to buy these stocks at the IPO and they went up dramatically.
2: Yeah, and so today, the public shareholder is the last one to the table, right? In
1: right.
2: the old days, the public investor was the reason why these companies could grow and could expand. And so that's made a whole difference to the way these work.
1: Yeah, so like we said, these companies can get funding. They're getting so big by the time they go public that it's not a great deal anymore to get these IPO shares. We see that from, it used to be the entrance, right? Now it's like, often closer to the exit.
2: Yeah, so you're the last one to the table. You're often paying the highest price of the company. And it's just a cycle of how it works today.
1: Like you said, the last one to the table, paying the highest price in the company's history, often buying from the early investors who are finally cashing out. That's not a conspiracy. It's just how the life cycle works now. So, it has a serious consequence for regular families. A large and growing share of the economy's wealth creation is happening somewhere your 401k cannot see it. So before we go any further, if you want to dig deeper into everything we talk about on this show, text the word wealth to 954-462-3300, and we will send you your very own prosperity pack loaded with great information and includes a copy of my first book called The Life You Deserve. Again, text the word wealth to 954-462-3300.
2: Okay, so let's get practical. How does an investor actually get access to these companies before they go public? Because I cannot call SpaceX and ask to buy shares from them.
1: No, you can't, but there are funds built specifically to accumulate shares of leading private companies, and they acquire those shares in a few different ways. So the biggest source is the employees. Like, these companies pay their people heavily in stock, and an engineer who's been there 9 years may want to buy a house or diversify because they have all this wealth in the stock. And so private share funds can provide that liquidity and take the stock. And funds also buy from early venture investors who want to lock in gains. And sometimes they invest directly with the company as part of a capital raise.
2: And how do these funds decide how much to pay? A private company doesn't have a ticker running across the bottom of the screen.
1: Well, there's an increasingly active secondary market for the largest private companies. So, for instance, if you looked at SpaceX, they had all these rounds and the price kept going up and going up. So they generally just keep getting higher. So if a fund buys from an employee who needs liquidity, they often negotiate a discount to the last funding round valuation. So a well-run fund can sometimes acquire shares below the headline number. So that's a structural advantage that simply does not exist in public markets where every buyer pays the same price at the same second.
2: Yeah, so basically the quality of the fund manager the private equity fund manager matters is significantly more important than it does with just a regular index fund manager who's just buying stocks in an index.
1: Yeah, enormously more. I mean, in the public markets, a manager, if he can make 1% better than the markets, he's like a hero, right? It's managers very, very rarely beat the market. In private markets, that gap is measured in multiples. So access, sourcing, pricing discipline, and the fee structure vary widely from fund to fund so that the diligence matters as much as the decision itself.
2: And you mentioned another avenue before the show, which is private equity.
1: It's important because people think of these as separate worlds, and they're not. Many private equity and growth equity funds hold positions in some of the very same companies, right? They're private companies. A diversified private growth fund might own stakes across artificial intelligence, aerospace, and financial technology and defense. So an investor doesn't necessarily need to make a concentrated bet on one name. Through the right fund structure, qualified investors can own a very diversified basket of the leading private companies, the same way large institutions do.
2: And this is really the endowment model you talk about all the time.
1: It's exactly the endowment model. The large university endowment figured this out 30 years ago. They shifted enormous portions of their portfolio in the private markets precisely because that's where the growth had moved. For decades, that access was reserved for the institutions and the ultra wealthy. But what's changed recently, and we've been saying this, is that fund structures now exist that bring qualified individual investors to those same exact opportunities.
2: So give us a sense of the magnitude of this, right? One thing you mentioned is artificial intelligence.
1: Yeah, I mean, take Anthropic. One of the leading artificial intelligence companies, they make Claude. Investors who came in through private funds in early 2024, when the company was valued around $18 billion, had reported gains of roughly 54 times their investment based on the company's most recent funding round in May at a $965 billion valuation. So those are paper gains at a private valuation, and no one should expect that to be typical, but it illustrates the point. The entire move happened privately. An investor waiting for the IPO missed almost all of it, maybe completely all of it.
2: All right, let me push back to the skeptics because this sounds a little too good to be true. So let me explain some of the risks. These risks are real, and I want to spend some time here because this is not for everyone and it's not for every dollar. First of all, illiquidity. You can't get access to your money as quickly as you otherwise would if it was in the public markets. When you invest in private markets, your money could be tied up for years. You cannot sell on Tuesday because you changed your mind. Second, limited disclosure. Private companies do not have to file the same audited quarterly reports that public companies do, so investors tend to know less about the company. And let me add two more. Third, valuation uncertainty. As we mentioned earlier, a private mark is an estimate only until there's actually a real transaction. And fourth, not every private darling makes it. So for every SpaceX, there are dozens and dozens and dozens of private companies that raised money at big valuations and didn't go anywhere.
1: Which is exactly why diversification across many companies matters so much more in private markets than in public markets.
2: And access is restricted too. This is not something you buy on your discounted brokerage app like at Schwab or E-Trade.
1: Correct. These funds are generally limited to qualified investors, which involves income and net worth thresholds. And even for investors who qualify, position sizing matters. Private market exposure should be a measured slice of well-built portfolio, not the whole portfolio. So in our practice, this all lives inside a complete plan. So we look at families' income needs and their taxes and their liquidity and their estate picture. And then we decide whether private markets belongs and what amount.
2: So let me ask the question a listener's probably yelling at the radio right now. SpaceX already went public. Anthropic is already valued at nearly $1 trillion. Did they miss it?
1: Well, probably, but that's the exact wrong lesson. It's the same mistake as thinking Amazon was the last great public company. The pipeline of significant private companies is deeper today than at any point in history. So because companies are staying private longer, there is a constant supply of business at every stage, emerging leaders to companies a few years from their own record-breaking IPO. So the specific names change, the structural reality doesn't. The years of explosive growth are being captured before the opening bell. And the only question is whether any part of your portfolio is going to participate in that.
2: So for the listener who's intrigued but has no idea whether they qualify for this or whether it fits their specific situation, what is the next step?
1: Call at 866-WEALTHY to schedule a complimentary consultation, and we'll look at your complete picture, your income plan, your taxes, your estate, and we'll tell you honestly whether private markets belong in your plan. That's 866 Wealthy. So the real money in the next SpaceX will be made before the IPO. Make sure you at least know your option. We'll be right back. Stay tuned.
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1: Welcome back to Prosper for our final segment. So we saved the topic that ties this whole show together for last. Income and taxes. Because everything we've talked about today, the lottery winner, the income riders, even the private markets, comes down to one skill. Turning a pile of money into a paycheck you cannot live without handing half of it to the government along the way.
2: And that skill is much rarer than what people think. Let's start with the problems, because when someone retires and suddenly they need to create income from their savings, they usually run into several at once.
1: Problem number one, they're not experts at creating income. And here is the uncomfortable part. Very often their advisor is not an expert either. Most of the financial industry is built around growth and accumulation. Growing money is a skill everyone practices for 40 years. Distribution is completely different, and many advisors handle it with a shrug. You know what the default strategy is? Every year to raise cash and allocate a portion of the portfolio to bonds to be safe, so you sell something every year, and you follow the 4% rule.
2: And that sounds reasonable on the surface, but tell us what's wrong with it.
1: Well, like we mentioned before, two things. First, we touched on is the sequence of return risk. So if your income plan is sell shares every year, the order returns matters as much as the returns themselves. So if the market falls 40% your first few years of retirement, while you're selling shares to eat, you're liquidating at the bottom, and the shares you sell in a down market are gone forever. So they're not there to recover when the market comes back. Secondly, two retirees can earn the identical average return over 30 years, and the one who hit the bad years first runs out of money, while the other one dies rich.
2: And the industry's answer to that risk was the 4% rule. Withdraw only 4% of your portfolio in the first year of retirement, adjust it for inflation each year after that. And historically, you probably wouldn't have run out of money over 30 years because historically, the market's done more than 4% a year. And that rule exists for exactly one reason, as a defense against the sequence of return risk that you just talked about.
1: I hate that rule. Like, you can take crumbs out of your pile, that's it. Think of what that means. You worked your whole life to accumulate $1 million. The rule hands you $40,000 a year, tells you to hope. That's not an income plan. That's a rationing plan.
2: And you said there were two problems with the default approach. What's the second problem, Keith?
1: The bond allocation. So the saved portion of the traditional portfolio generates interest, and interest is taxed as ordinary income rates and the highest rates in the code. Plus, bonds don't make that much. So the retiree gets modest income rationed by the 4% rule and then pays the maximum possible tax rate on the bond portion of it. So low income, fully taxable. That's the standard American retirement income plan, and we think there is a much better way.
2: Yeah, so walk through the philosophy first, and then let's get into the specific tools of it.
1: Philosophy is simple. Instead of selling investments to create income, we prefer to generate income from investments that actually produce income. And then we let the growth portion of the portfolio do what it does best, grow untouched. And so when your spending is covered by the income your portfolio throws off, you never have to sell shares in a down market. And the bear market can range for 3 years, and your grocery money never depended on stock prices, right? So that structurally mitigates sequence return risk, not by hoping markets cooperate, but by removing the forced selling that makes bad markets lethal.
2: All right, make that concrete for people. So what does it actually look like for a real retiree?
1: So picture a couple retiring with a couple $1 million who need $120,000 a year to live. The traditional approach has them selling pieces of the whole portfolio every year and praying about the order return. Our approach might put roughly half the portfolio in income-producing investments, generating that $120,000, which covers their lifestyle completely. The other half sits in growth investments that may not be touched for 10 or 15 years. So may not be half, maybe two-thirds, but you'll still have a nice buffer of equities growing for the future. So ask yourself, what does a market crash do to the couple? Nothing. Their income keeps arriving, and their growth bucket has a decade to recover before anyone needs to die from it. So the time horizon is the cure for the volatility, and this structure actually gives the growth money real time horizon. But before we go any further, if you want to dig any deeper into anything we've talked about on the show, text the word wealth to 954-462-3300. Get your free prosperity pack with lots of great information, loaded with good information, tax planning, income planning, my book called The Life You Deserve, which is a guide to abundance. So again, text the word wealth to 954-462-3300.
2: And the second half of the philosophy is that it is not what you make, it's what you get to keep.
1: Correct, which brings us to taxes. And this is where most income plans fall apart. Let me give you some examples of how we build income that the tax code treats gently. So let's start with the bond side. So for bond-like portion of a portfolio, instead of holding funds that spit out fully taxable interest every year, we might use an exchange-traded fund built on box spreads, which is designed to deliver treasury returns without paying out taxable interest along the way. And the return builds up inside the fund, and you're taxed when you sell, potentially at capital gains rates instead of ordinary income. Same job as bonds, dramatically friendlier tax figure.
2: All right, so that covers the safety money, right? What about the income engine?
1: Well, this is where access to private markets changes the game. And it connects to what we discussed last segment. So for instance, private infrastructure funds, the ones we work with have been producing about 9 to 10% annual income. And because of the depreciation these assets generate, that income has been largely non-taxable. Private mortgage funds have been producing 9 to 10% income that comes with a 20% tax deduction under current law. Private real estate funds may produce around 7% income that can be substantially all non-taxable in many cases because of depreciation. Compare that to a bond paying 5% fully taxable, and the after-tax difference is not even close.
2: All right, I want to make sure our listeners quote what you just said because it is the heart of the segment. It's not just more income. It's more income that's taxed less.
1: Right. More income, less taxes. That's the whole point. It shows up the very time we sit down with a new client and review what they own. When a client comes to us, we very often find that we can increase their income and reduce their taxable income at the same time. Some people think, oh, I'm going to go to my CPA and he's going to help me pay less taxes. If your income's coming from your investments and you go to them after the year's over, what do you expect them to do? It's your advisor and you that have to come up with a plan to pay less taxes. And you have to ask yourself, what is your advisor recommended to help you pay less taxes so that when you meet with your CPA, he can account for the fact that you owe less taxes? People assume that if you make more income, you're going to pay more taxes, but that's not necessarily true. They can move in opposite directions. You know, I've watched clients go from $60,000 of fully taxable income to $90,000 of partially taxable income. Same size portfolio.
2: All right, let's talk about the wealthier listener with a different problem. They don't need all the income their portfolio produces. For them, the income's just a tax bill to them.
1: Right. Some people look at income, well, I'd love to make 9 or 10%. It's a good return. But if it's income return, then a lot of times it's taxable. So this is one of my favorite conversations because these families are often paying enormous, completely avoidable taxes every single year. So if you have a portfolio producing dividends and interest and capital gains that you're not spending, you're being taxed annually on money that you never touch. So for those families, we can shelter a portion of their investments inside something called private placement life insurance, PPLI. So the investments live inside an institutional life insurance wrapper, and the dividends, the interest, and the capital gains compound with no annual taxation. So we do that at Schwab. It's not like the insurance company is managing the money. We set up extremely low cost, no load contracts. We send the money to the insurance company. They send it back to us into an account at Schwab, and we make the same exact investments we were making outside of the life insurance policy, except now we're doing it in a tax-free world. And the assets can eventually pass to the next generation income tax-free as well.
2: In fact, you devoted an entire chapter of your new book, Quiet Wealth, to this subject.
1: Yeah, chapter 15, called The Free Bridge, because for the right family, the structure can effectively pay for itself with the taxes it eliminates three or four times over. It's one of the most powerful planning tools in the entire code, and most people, including most advisors, are not that familiar with it. It's not for everyone. It's designed for significant portfolios, and it requires proper structuring, but for families with meaningful taxable investments they don't need to spend, it can change their financial trajectory permanently.
2: All right, let's do the honest caveats, because several of these tools are not off-the-shelf products. The private funds we discussed are generally limited to qualified investors or accredited investors. They involve illiquidity, and those income levels are not guaranteed. They reflect how these funds have been performing. And the tax treatment depends on your individual situation and also on current law, which of course can change.
1: But what's interesting, David, is like these limits and these requirements qualify for these investments were made like 25 years ago. They've never changed the amount. So it used to be 2% of the people qualified, now 12% of the people qualified. And they never raise it for inflation. But look, this is all the argument for getting advice. You need to know, are these for you? What are the pitfalls? What are the benefits? This is a specialty. You would not have your family doctor perform heart surgery on you. An income and tax planning retirement is a surgery of financial planning, and you want a specialist doing it.
2: All right, so let's land the plane on the whole show, because the four segments today really tell one simple story.
1: They do. A lottery winner taught us that guaranteed lifetime income is worth far more than lump sum everyone instinctively grabs. Then we showed you that you don't need to win the lottery. Income riders can manufacture that same security without you giving up control of your money. We showed you where the growth has gone into the private markets before companies ever reach the public. And now we have showed you how to turn that into high levels of spendable income while also showing you strategies how to mitigate the tax impact of that income.
2: And for the listener who heard their own situation somewhere in this hour, the next step is simple.
1: Yeah, call us at 866-WEALTHY. That's 866-WEALTHY. Or go to our website at singerwealth.com or our Instagram at singerwealth. We'll build you an income and a tax analysis for your specific situation. No cost, no obligation. We'll show you what your portfolio could be paying you, what the tax code will let you keep. That's 866-WEALTHY. So I want to thank you for spending some of your weekend with us. I'm Keith Singer, here with David Freeland. This has been Prosper. We'll see you next week.
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20: This is a Fox News alert, a massive manhunt in Germany. I'm Carmen Roberts. A van plowed into a crowd at Berlin's annual Gay Pride celebration, killing one person and injuring at least 15. Police say that some of the victims are in critical condition and that they are searching for the driver and anyone else involved. The crash forced officials to cancel the event and a concert where hundreds of thousands of people had gathered there at the iconic Brandenburg Gate. For the first night in 2 weeks, U.S. and Iran did not launch attacks on each other.
21: For 13 nights in a row, U.S. forces targeted military positions inside Iran. Last night, quiet for the first time in those 2 weeks. President Trump has talked repeatedly over the last few days about consideration of a possible massive attack on Iran. But the president made sure to say all options for the U.S. still on the table. Things not completely quiet. Some military activity on the Gulf of Oman. A merchant ship tried to run the U.S. blockade of Iran's naval ports. It was warned four times and then disabled by the U.S. military.
0: Fox's Steve Harrigan in Tel Aviv. Meantime, Iran is accusing Ukraine of attacking one of its commercial ships in the Caspian Sea, killing one crew member and injuring another. Ukraine says it targeted Russian ships carrying Iran-linked military cargo. Democrats in Maine choose a candidate to run for U.S. Senate in November. He is Troy Jackson, a fifth-generation logger and former state Senate president.
3: I'm running to protect Social Security and Medicare. They're not going to touch that. And give every worker the freedom to organize a union without intimidation or retaliation.
0: Jackson will face off against U.S. Republican Senator Susan Collins as Democrats try to regain control of that chamber. 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
37: Hello again, and welcome to Healthline. 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We've got a fascinating show lined up for you today, but first, a quick few questions. Number one, is there a pill you can take that can actually help make you stronger? Number two, let's say you could get stronger. Would the extra strength make your life better? Thirdly, think about this. Are you weaker today than you were, say, 20 years ago? Well, listen, if you answered yes to any of these questions, then stay tuned. Dr. Neil Levin is joining us today to discuss a miraculous compound with hundreds of clinical studies that just may unlock the key to helping you get stronger and healthier at any age. Now, Dr. Neil Levin is a chiropractor, a nutritionist, spokesperson, and a longtime advisor for Purity Products. Dr. Levin, welcome back to the show.
38: Oh, it's great to be here with you today. And we have a very exciting topic to cover today. Today, we're talking about strength and power and how to get it back, even if you're in your 50s, 60s, 70s, 80s. So if you want to feel better, if you want to feel stronger, this is some very important information we're going to cover today.
37: Yeah, this is an exciting topic. Talk to me about this important message today. What molecule are we talking about and how it's impacting the lives of people who follow the science?
38: Right. Well, we're talking about a new supplement. It's called EverStrong, and it features an exciting molecule called creatine. Now, a lot of our listeners may have heard of creatine. I know you've used creatine.
37: Right.
38: But for those that don't know about creatine, it's mainly used in the Olympic circles, professional athletes, bodybuilders, college, high school athletes, because it does something extraordinary. And what I'm about to tell you is proven by hundreds and hundreds of human studies. So here's what creatine does for us. It helps us to get stronger, more powerful. It helps put muscle mass on the body, and it helps protect us from losing muscle tissue as we get older. We know that's a big part of aging. Not only that, great for the brain, great for memory, and it helps promote bone strength as well. So an amazing molecule that everybody needs to know about.
37: It's an amazing story. Can you share some of the science and tell us why you're calling creatine one of the best kept secrets to healthy aging?
38: Sure. What we need to understand with creatine is that it's a natural molecule to the body. It's in every single cell, tissue, organ in your system, and its job in the body is to generate and maintain strength and power. That's its reason for being, to maintain strength and power. It's in every single cell in the body. 95% of it, however, is in your muscle tissue because that's where we tend to use it the most. It powers up the muscles. It's good for strong muscle contraction, and it's important to help maintain strength and muscle contractions when you're using them over and over again. For instance, if you're working out at the gym, if you're playing sports, golf, tennis, anything like that, it keeps your muscles powered up in their high energy state so they're strong and ready for action. Now, here's the key. This is so important for those of us, say, in our 50s, 60s, 70s. You see, we had lots and lots of creatine when we were young. We had oodles of this stuff. It was coming out of our ears. We had lots of creatine. Our bodies made a lot of it. But as we get older, like everything else, we don't do that as well, so we have less creatine in our muscles. Now, the good news is that hundreds and hundreds of human studies show that when you supplement with creatine, it goes to work, it goes straight to your muscles, it's absorbed easily, it pumps up the creatine in your muscle tissue, and you get stronger, you get more powerful. Not only that, it helps support memory and brain health, and it helps support the strength of your bones.
37: You know, we were talking before the show, and you were talking about how Olympic athletes have been using creatine for years to enhance their strength and performance. Tell me more.
38: Well, this creatine is the premier sports nutrition supplement. There's no question about that. You've used it. Bodybuilders know about it. Athletes know about it. Creatine is the premier sports nutrient. Mm-hmm. So you know, back 20, 25 years ago, the Olympic athletes and their coaches, of course, they knew about it. They knew it made you bigger and stronger and faster. They knew it was natural to the body. It was supposed to be there. But they were a little bit afraid to supplement with it because they were afraid it might be considered cheating, that it might be considered too much of an edge. But back in 1998, the International Olympic Committee, they came out, they officially confirmed that, I'm quoting here, creatine can be used by athletes to enhance their performance. And now it's not just for athletes anymore,
37: right?
38: Because the studies are plainly showing that for adults, for people in their 50s, 60s, 70s, this stuff is amazing. And Purity has this incredible new formulation. We call it EverStrong because that's exactly what it does. It helps you get stronger and stay stronger with hundreds of human studies to help you. And it's the purest form of creatine money can buy. The stuff from Europe, this stuff is fantastic.
37: All right. So obviously this works with athletes, but you say creatine is going mainstream. There's a lot of studies are showing that folks in their 50s, 60s, 70s and beyond, that creatine can be a cornerstone compound to help people stay strong, stay healthy, stay sharp, stay vital, right?
38: Oh, exactly. I mean, this is the ideal muscle-enhancing, strengthening, muscle-protecting nutrient for folks as we get older, 50-plusers like you and me. But let's go to a couple of studies on seniors just to show this. We'll do one on the guys and one on the gals, okay?
37: Right.
38: First on the guys. Love the title of this one. Creatine supplementation improves muscular performance in older men. Study done at several American universities. A group of men, get this, age 59 to 72. Hey, you know, we know that's not when people are known for getting stronger, right?
37: Right.
38: So this was just a one-week study. People need to understand that. That's how effective and rapidly this stuff works. It's just a one-week study. Get this. The guys on creatine, they put on 4 pounds of lean mass. That's muscle tissue for those that don't know that. It shows they built the muscles and they hydrated the muscles nicely. They increased the strength of their bench press. That's a chest press for people that don't know, by 7%. They increased the strength of the leg exercises they were doing by 15%. They could get in and out of a chair more times faster without using their arms. On top of that, they could generate more power on a stationary bike. This happened in 1 week. When I think about that, yeah, it's really quite incredible.
37: All right, but what about the women out there? Did they get those kind of benefits too as well? Will it actually help women in their 50s, 60s, and 70s get stronger too?
38: Absolutely. Let's go straight to another study. Love the title on this one as well. Creatine supplementation improves muscular performance in older women, published in the European Journal of Applied Physiology. 30 women aged 58 to 71. Of course, they got either creatine or placebo. That's the way they do these things. Again, a one-week study. The women on creatine increased their bench press by almost 4 pounds. They increased their leg press by over 11 pounds, and they had better balance and agility. So 58 to 71 year old women, not only getting stronger, not only getting more powerful, getting faster with improved balance. Study after study shows that older folks that use creatine get amazing results. They get great results if they exercise. They get great results even if they don't exercise. They can lift more weight. They get faster, they get stronger, they get more powerful, their muscles don't fatigue as fast, and get this. This is very important, especially for the ladies. You know that when women do resistance training, their bones get stronger as well, right?
1: Yeah.
38: You know, now, get this. When you resistance train with creatine, your bones tend to get stronger even faster. So an all-around win-win. EverStrong is going to help the seniors to feel better, feel stronger, more energized, more powerful, faster, and it helps protect your bones.
1: Talk more about how unique this exclusive EverStrong formula is from Purity Products. It even has a finished product clinically studied, which showed an increase in upper body strength and power. But tell me what's in it and why you like it so much. I mean, this is more than just creatine, right?
38: Oh, absolutely. I mean, EverStrong, this is a very comprehensive formula. I didn't want people to just feel stronger when they use creatine. You know, we're dealing with people in their 50s, 60s, 70s. I wanted people to feel more comfortable as well. So not only did I use the finest creatine money can buy, the stuff from Europe, the Pure creatine, I also added something called coffee berry extract. And coffee berry extract, a powerful antioxidant, stronger than blueberries and strawberries, helping to protect the muscles, helping to protect the brain, because we know our antioxidant systems aren't as strong as they used to be in our 20s and 30s. But I also added some vitamin D, because vitamin D, incredibly good for the muscles as well as the immune system and the bones. So this is an all-around win-win. This is a wonderful product. When you try it, you're going to love it. You're going to feel the difference, and it's fast. A week or two, you're going to feel more powerful. Purity wants you to have a free bottle. I know later in the show you're going to give out that phone number.
1: Sure will. You know, we mentioned how great creatine works for women. Take a moment and share that story you told me before the show about the award-winning 70-year-old senior swimmer who uses EverStrong.
38: Right, right. Emma Karen, I'm looking at her picture right now. I printed it out for the show. 70 years old. This picture, she's got six medals around her neck. It's the 2015 National Senior Olympic Games. You know, she writes to us that she was getting a little tired during our workouts at age 70. Of course, she didn't have that same stamina, but she fortunately heard about our EverStrong formula. She started using it and almost right away was invigorated in her workouts and had more energy throughout the day. I'm quoting from her. She says, "I feel my investment in EverStrong was one of the best choices I ever made. It's always a morale booster when people think I'm 50. She looks fantastic.
1: Wow.
38: And I hear this stuff all the time. This isn't one of those vitamins, like a multivitamin, you take it, you don't really notice the difference. This is a substance that you can use to help get some of that youthful vim and vigor back, get some of that strength back. It's wonderful.
1: You know, Purity's given away a free bottle of EverStrong, but Purity Products didn't stop there. In fact, you insisted that they also give away a free bottle of their B12 energy melts, which are great for instant energy. Now, I know that you love this combination. Tell us about the incredible double free offer.
38: Yeah, you know, when I think about creatine, when I think about EverStrong, I think about muscular energy. I think about muscular power, but it's all about energy and feeling great, feeling energized. And the next thing I think about when I think about energy is B12. When you think about energy, think B12. And the problem is for 50-plussers like you and me, we're not absorbing the B12 as well as we used to in our 60s, 70s, 80s. So when you supplement with B12, you tend to bump back up those B12 levels. And that's what Purity's B12 energy melts are all about. They're fantastic. They melt in your mouth. They taste delicious. And you bump up those B12 levels. And that's great because B12 helps us make red blood cells, which carry oxygen to the tissues. Also, there's biotin in there for the hair, skin, and nails. So people love the B12 energy melts. Be one of the first 1,000 callers. 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If you don't notice the benefits we've been talking about today, Purity will even happily give you back your $6.95, so nothing to lose, and you're going to love the benefits you get with this EverStrong formula.
1: 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All right, so we were so busy at the top of the show. This Everstrong formula does so much for us. We haven't even touched on the incredible brain benefits. I mean, some of these studies you sent me are absolutely incredible. As you know, I'm very into nootropics. The anti-aging community has taken a keen interest in creatine, specifically the cognitive benefits of creatine.
38: Oh, absolutely. This is one of those areas where creatine really shines. You see, what we need to understand is that your brain, even though it's only 2% of your body's weight, it utilizes 20% of your body's energy. This is a very thirsty organ for energy. And just like your muscles soak up the creatine like a sponge, because this is a naturally occurring molecule in the body, it passes right through the blood-brain barrier. Your brain neurons soak it up like a sponge, and it increases your creatine phosphate reserves in your brain. So now, in your brain, you have more readily available resources to do what? To recharge those neuronal batteries to make more energy inside the brain. So basically, what do you notice? Well, your memory is supported. And scientists have done some amazing research here. They found that people that take creatine, it supports their memory. It actually helps the brain to utilize oxygen better. It supports memory in people that are sleep deprived. It's been shown to help people add numbers quicker and for longer periods of time without mental fatigue. Get this study. Just 5 days, 5 days of 8 grams of creatine supported mental tasks in subjects that were getting rapid fire questions. Scientists were asking them math questions and science questions over and over and over, and they found the folks on creatine didn't fatigue as quickly mentally. So this is amazing stuff. It's like a turbo booster for your brain. It's like a supercharger for your muscles. It recharges all your cellular batteries, so all of your cells, tissues, and organs have more readily available energy.
1: All right, Doc, I love that Everstrong appeals to athletes and people who want to get more reps in the gym, maybe get some extra power in their workouts. But you're also saying there's a big push in the nutritional community to encourage people in their 40s, 50s, 60s, 70s, and even 80s to leverage the power of creatine to stay fit, strong, and healthy. In fact, you say creatine is going mainstream. You know, I shared the story with you before. My mom, who's in her late 70s now, she's taking creatine. She works out a couple of days a week, 3 days a week. She goes to Nautilus, does the free weights because she's got osteoporosis. She wants to maintain her muscle mass and she wants to make her bones stronger. And as you pointed out, creatine helps to do that. And then the other 3 days during the week, she'll go and she'll swim. Now, she's not trying to get big or strong or anything like that, but even at her age, creatine has benefits.
38: Oh, yeah. And what blows me away about that story, because you told me before, is that her medical doctor recommended creatine for her. And that just goes to show how much more mainstream this is. It's called Everstrong, and it supports the muscles. It supports your power, your strength, your speed. If you're an athlete, you're certainly going to love it. But even if you're not an athlete, you notice the difference. Let's go to another study, one more review study. This out of the journal Current Aging Science, December 2013. I thought this was very cool because the researchers looked at the body of research out there on creatine in seniors without exercise. They wanted to see what happens when seniors take creatine and they don't even exercise. So I'm quoting here, creatine supplementation without associated resistance training seems to enhance muscular strength, power, and endurance increase lean body mass. For those that don't know what that is, they're talking about muscle, and improve the functional capacity of the elderly. They go on to talk about how it supports bone health as well, and then they finish with this: creatine supplementation without training in the elderly could potentially delay atrophy of muscle and improve endurance and strength. Hundreds and hundreds of human studies back up what we're talking about. You're going to love the benefits you get with this EverStrong formula.
1: That's incredible. Let me remind everybody, they can get a free bottle of the EverStrong formula today, plus the bonus bottle of B12 Energy Melts, just by calling us at 1-800-580-1175. You just pay for shipping. 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We'll give that number out again later in the show. But first, Dr. Levin, now listeners can only get EverStrong, this clinically tested creatine blend, from Purity Products, right?
38: Oh, absolutely. Yeah.
1: I know it combines the creatine with the vitamin D, the coffee berry, the fruit XB boron. And for those who don't know, talk about how these work so well together. There's a synergy, and it's also a great value, too. I know we have a free bottle today, but if you wanted to buy all of these things separately, it would cost a small fortune, wouldn't it?
38: Oh, absolutely. I mean, if you went out and bought the CreaPure creatine, that's the purest, finest creatine from Europe, if you bought that, and then you went out and bought a separate antioxidant formula and a separate joint formula and the vitamin D, yeah, that's going to cost you $80, $90, $100 a month. But you're not going to spend that today, not with Purity Products, and you're not even going to spend half that. You're not spending $45, $50, because today it's free. Your job is to be one of the first 1,000 callers, and take it seriously. 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Be one of the first 1,000 callers. You get your B12 Energy Melts and your EverStrong. 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We want to get it right out to you. We want you to try this out. We want you to be the judge for yourself. Don't take my word for it. Try it. Look in the mirror. Go to the gym. Lift some weights. Play. Do whatever you do. See if you don't feel better.
1: All right, let's talk about how you take this. You have these easy-to-swallow tablets, which are super easy to swallow. It also comes in a very refreshing cherry berry powder. So how do you like to take it? And can people just choose the tablets or the powder when they call in for the free bottle today?
38: Yeah, you can choose tablets or powder. I personally use both, you know, on my workout days or days I'm making a protein shake. On days I'm juicing, let's face it, juicing is becoming very big these days. So if you're doing something like that, the cherry berry powder is fantastic. You just take a scoop, dump it right into your juice, dump it into your protein shake, and that's a great way to take it. But if you don't do that stuff, I mean, the tablets are super convenient. They're small, they're coated, they're easy to swallow. It's wonderful stuff.
1: Now, I know you're chomping at the bit to tell us a little more about the study that Purity did on the EverStrong powder. They tested golfers, and
38: right,
1: Purity found out that not only were these golfers getting stronger and more explosive, but they were driving the golf ball, get this, 14 yards further. That's amazing.
38: I have such a big smile on my face right now. I'm remembering when the researchers came back and gave us this information. I mean, we were bouncing off the walls. This is so exciting. The researchers called this a seminal study in sports nutrition, and this is on our EverStrong formula, the product we're talking about right now, the EverStrong powder. So double-blind, placebo-controlled study, 30 golfers took the EverStrong powder for 1 month. No exercise, nothing different. Just took our EverStrong powder for 1 month. In 1 month, they were banging the golf ball 14 yards further. Not
1: wow.
38: Only that, 6% more power on the bench press, more explosive. They could lift the weight faster.
1: Hold on. Guys spend hundreds of dollars on new clubs to drive the ball further.
38: So, I mean, you could spend $500 on a driver and
1: yeah,
38: 5 yards, right? This is 14 yards. People shouldn't just ho-hum about this or yawn about this. This is amazing because, let's face it, this was a golf study, but more explosiveness, more speed, more power. This should help all sports. So if you're a tennis player, if you're a jogger, if you're any kind of an athlete, this has ramifications across the board. But again, these golfers, 1 month on this EverStrong powder we're talking about today, banging the golf ball 14 yards further. Can you imagine? You get your bottle of EverStrong, you don't tell your buddies, take it for a month, and you go out and you're banging the ball 14 yards past them. They don't know what hit them.
1: Wow. All right, we just got a few minutes left here. I want you to recap this amazing story today about creatine, what you like to call the molecule of strength. Who needs it? And what about this double free bottle offer today with the EverStrong plus the B12 Energy Melts?
38: You know what? My one concern with this show is that literally it sounds too good to be true, right?
1: Right.
38: Like when I tell folks about EverStrong,
1: right,
38: I'm afraid they're going to think I'm making this up. It's not possible, right? You know, I know how you feel because 6, 7, 8 years ago when I started to read about creatine, I almost couldn't believe it. I said to myself, if it's really this good with an excellent safety profile, how come everybody's not using it? But I started to use it and I noticed some incredible benefits. It's just phenomenal. And it's as simple as this. You're going to get on the EverStrong. You're going to try it. You're going to get stronger. You're going to get more powerful. You can look in the mirror and see the difference. There's hundreds and hundreds of human studies backing this up. These aren't studies with a hamster in a lab somewhere. We're talking human studies. I call this stuff muscle fertilizer. It's that great. And of course, we didn't just add the CreaPure creatine. We've discussed that. We added the Fruit XP. Remember that? Joint Health. We added the coffee berry extract, that phenomenal antioxidant that's more potent than blueberries and strawberries for powerful antioxidant protection. I added the vitamin D because it's so important across the board, great for bone health, but also for seniors.

0: Fascinating information as always. Thank you for your time.
1: Thanks so much for having me.
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11: 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I'm Jason Cam, and we have a very important show on a very sensitive health topic planned for you today. But let me begin by asking you three very key questions. First, are you or someone you love dealing with a weak or leaky bladder? Does the urge to go to the bathroom sometimes wake you at night? And lastly, does a leaky bladder keep you from doing the things that you love to do? Well, if you or maybe a family member answered yes to any of these questions, then you will want to hear about Purity Products, patented, clinically tested, evidence-based nutritional supplement for helping to strengthen your bladder and reduce the urge to frequently rush to the bathroom. It is a huge breakthrough. Here to tell us all about it is Sherry Torkos. Sherry is a pharmacist and

0: longtime nutritional advisor to Purity Products. She's also written 18 books, including books on natural medicine, women's health, men's health, and a whole variety of nutritional issues. Sherry, welcome to Purity Health Radio.
1: Hey there, Jason. Yeah, so thanks so much for having me on the program. And this is such an important issue. Bladder leakage, bladder weakness, this is a very common issue.
0: Yeah.
1: In fact, according to the statistics, over 33 million Americans suffer with a weak or leaky bladder. People get frustrated with the lack of control, that urgency to run to the bathroom, the sleepless nights, and then also the embarrassment that can come with bladder leakage. You know, if you have an accident or you're out and you can't get to the bathroom in time. And you know, I'll say as a pharmacist, and one who has talked to many, many patients about this, I know it's a sensitive topic because people will approach me in the aisles of the pharmacy and, you know, they're discreetly trying to ask for advice and guidance.
0: Yeah.
1: and some options. And men and women both deal with bladder issues. I think that people often assume that if a woman has urinary issues, it's because of her bladder. But if a man has urinary issues, you know, the assumption is it's prostate related. Both men and women can have bladder leakage issues, especially as they get older.
0: Why don't you tell us, how are all of these men and women dealing with their bladder issues, with bladder weakness and a leaky bladder? What are people doing to help manage this right now?
1: People will often turn to the adult undergarments, the pads. I mean, in some pharmacies, there's a whole aisle devoted to these products. There's big money in this area. And if you have a leakage issue, then the pads and the adult undergarments, they do help to absorb, you know, the moisture, maybe a bit of the odor. But it's not a solution, right? It's not a solution for a weak and leaky bladder. It's just a tool for dealing with it when it happens. And,
0: right.
1: And there's also Kegel exercises. You know, women will be familiar with what these are, because when you're trying to tighten up your pelvic muscles after childbirth, it's a specific type of exercise you do, and it strengthens the pelvic muscles, the bladder wall. But these types of exercises, they can be hard to do, especially if you're older or if you have arthritis, mobility issues. Getting up and down off the floor can be a little tricky trying to do some of these exercises.
0: Yep.
1: And there's also medications that can be prescribed, medications to help with controlling the urgency and the frequency and all of that.
0: Yeah. So basically what you're saying is, obviously buying pads or undergarments can be very expensive, medications as well. Really, the implications here when you have bladder control issues is such a drain on our quality of life, right?
1: Yeah, exactly. You know, if you're dealing with a bladder leakage issue, then you know what it's like when you miss out on social events, even simple things like going to the grocery store, getting together with friends, or going to a concert or an event. It can cause worry. You know, you're worried about going out, worried about having an accident. And, you know, there's other issues too, and we'll talk about it a little bit more later on in the show. But the fact is that when you have that sporadic bladder leakage, it can cause disturbances in your sleep, to the point where some people that have a weak bladder or an overactive urge to urinate during the night, sometimes they're being woken up at night, maybe lucky if they get a couple hours sleep at a time. And this can be really distressing. The medical term for this, nighttime waking to go to the bathroom, it's called nocturia. And it can honestly just wear people right out, make you really exhausted.
0: Yeah, I can imagine sleep disruption, really one of the biggest issues people are going to have when they are dealing with these occasional bladder issues. So many implications here in our quality of life, like you say. But I want to get into the product here that Purity Products has. It's called My Bladder. The ingredient in this is an absolute game changer for anyone dealing with these bladder control issues. Sherry, this has been 20 years in the making, 24 patents, 14 clinical trials, 7 international awards. So why don't I let you introduce our audience to this new product we have here?
1: Yeah, sure. You know, I was really excited when I found out about this product as well, because I know so many people that struggle with bladder control issues, weak bladder, and they're desperate for something that is going to make a difference. And My Bladder really is a breakthrough for bladder health because, as you mentioned, it's clinically studied. It's not a drug. It's a plant-based formula. And it does 3 very important things for your bladder. First, it can strengthen and tone the bladder. It can reduce the urge to go to the bathroom, especially at the night.
0: Wow.
1: And then the third thing is that it also helps your brain and your bladder talk to each other more efficiently, more effectively, so that they don't get their wires crossed and send you to the bathroom when you actually don't need to go.
0: And it's so fascinating, that third point you just brought up about how the bladder and brain, you know, talk to each other. From what I understand, sometimes the brain and bladder sort of send each other false signals. But what this product can do is help improve this communication, right?
1: Yeah, it's fascinating. It really is. It's extraordinary. As a pharmacist, I'll tell you, Jason, I'm always looking to see what's new, what's innovative when it comes to dietary supplements and in health. And when I came across the clinical studies, I reviewed the research on my bladder, I was really impressed, because yep. not only is this, you know, provide meaningful results, significant improvements in the issues that people with bladder leakage face, but listen to this. The studies show as well that the satisfaction rate for people that are taking my bladder is 84%. So 84% wow. of people are satisfied. I mean, we don't see that very often in clinical trials for supplements or anything for that matter. So,
0: yeah.
1: you know, what we're hearing, the feedback from people saying that this product has really transformed their lives, allowing them to go out and do things they couldn't do before when their bladder leakage issue was controlling their lives. So listen to these results. And this comes from a peer-reviewed study that was published in the journal Biomed Central Complementary Medicine and Therapy. Okay, so people who took my bladder in this study enjoyed a 60% reduction in urinary urgency. 60% reduction. So that's the need to go to the bathroom. So we have a 60% reduction in this urinary urgency.
0: Right.
1: And that can happen, this urgency can happen either because the bladder walls are weak or because the bladder and brain, again, are sending the wrong signals. So 60% reduction there is huge. And then there were other studies on the My Bladder formula that showed a 75% of users were able to reduce the number of undergarment pads, underwear pads that they were using, some down to just one a day.
0: Yeah.
1: So that's huge cost savings. And it also makes life a little easier, right? Cuts down on the inconvenience that comes with constantly having to change pads and the undergarments. And another really exciting result that has come from the research is that there was an average 50% reduction in nighttime waking to go to the bathroom. So my wow. bladder users were finally able to get the rest they needed. There's two things that are happening here. So the primary issue is that the bladder just gets weaker over time. And this is true for both men and women. What happens is that just like any muscle in our body, the bladder muscle does deteriorate and weaken with age. And also if a man has, say, prostate issues, that mm-hmm. can press down on the bladder, which weakens the bladder muscles even further. And for women who've been blessed to have children, being pregnant and giving birth, that can weaken the bladder, sometimes a little, sometimes a lot. So
0: yeah.
1: women, I hear this a lot from women that have had children, and it's, you know, they're excited about the baby, but of course the downside is sometimes it's hard on the bladder. But the good news is that My Bladder can help to strengthen and tone the bladder, and it works for both men and women. The other issue has to do with the nervous system. So we touched on this a little bit earlier when we're talking about signaling. So there's a nerve called the pedental nerve, and it runs from your pelvic region to your spine, and your brain and bladder communicate along these connections, and they tell each other how your bladder feels, whether it feels empty or full. It also sends a signal conveying how much pressure you feel on the bladder as well, so when you need to empty your bladder. So what happens is that the weakened bladder, it sends the wrong signals up and down this nerve, and it kind of fools your brain into thinking you need to go to the bathroom, even though you don't. So this is why some people, they feel or they sense that they have the urge to go to the bathroom, and then they sit down, or if you're a guy, stand up, and you're trying to pee, but you really don't have to, and there's only a little bit that comes out.
0: Yeah.
1: So the good news is that My Bladder does help with this. It can help the brain and the bladder get on the same page.
0: That's right. Very well said. So basically, the underlying issues here are, one, a physical weakness in the walls of the bladder, and secondly, this communication issue you've described between the brain and the bladder. My Bladder, this new formula from Purity Products, shown to address both. It strengthens the bladder, and it sort of gets your brain and bladder communicating better, sending the right signal. And remember, at the top of the show, we started with those three important questions. One, are you or someone you love dealing with a weak or leaky bladder? Two, does the occasional uncontrollable urge to go to the bathroom wake you up at night and, you know, mess up your sleep? And thirdly, does a leaky bladder sometimes keep you from doing the things that you love to do? And if you have answered yes to any of these questions, then I am telling you that My Bladder is the ultimate solution for you.
2: There is no other dietary supplement on the market that's even close to this. Over 8 out of 10 people who use this report that they get the benefits. We are going to prove this to you. If you are dealing with these bladder issues, you simply must try a bottle of My Bladder. 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I'm going to give that number out again a little bit later on in the show, but we've got a lot of ground to cover. We are talking with Sherry Torkos, pharmacist and longtime advisor to Purity Products. And Sherry, as we move along here in this important discussion about our new and innovative way to help people deal with that occasional bladder weakness with urine leaking and with an overactive urge to urinate, why don't I hand it back to you? And maybe, you know, for people just tuning in, could you give us a quick recap here?
1: Yeah, sure. So we know from the statistics that about 33 million Americans deal with bladder leakage. And I can tell you, as a pharmacist, and I've been practicing over 30 years, I've talked to so many men and women who are trying to manage this issue. So if you're listening or you have a family member that you think of that is dealing with this issue, know that they're not alone. There is help available. Occasional bladder leakage, I know that this is a distressing and embarrassing issue. It affects your quality of life. And sometimes people feel isolated. They're afraid to leave their home because they don't want to be away from the bathroom or have an embarrassing accident. So, you know, I completely empathize. It's a tough issue. But the good news here is that Purity Products, with this product, this My Bladder, it can offer dramatic benefits to help strengthen the bladder, cut down the urgency to urinate, and help people reclaim their lives. There are 14 clinical studies backing the benefits of this product. With impressive results, we're talking about a 60% reduction in urinary urgency. That's the need to rush to the bathroom. Then there's the fact that 75% of people using My Bladder were able to reduce the number of underwear pads and undergarments they use. Some people down to just one per day.
2: A lot of people are going to be skeptical about this, and I totally understand it. So many people trying to manage this issue. This is a great solution, a plant-based option that has been shown to deliver really meaningful results. It's going to help people save a lot of time, a lot of money, and a lot of hassles. And again, what I love is 50% reduction in nighttime waking
0: waking to use the bathroom. So less nighttime waking, better quality of sleep. Now, this isn't a sleep aid, but wow.
1: Yeah, exactly. Yeah, definitely. My bladder is not going to knock people out. This is not a sleep aid. But the reality is that people actually should be able to get more sleep, better quality sleep, because they're not being interrupted by their bladder to go to the bathroom. I mean, I know how hard it is myself. If I wake up to go to the bathroom in the night, it's sometimes hard to get back to sleep. And if you're waking up 2, 3, 4 times a night, that can really do a number on your sleep.
0: Yeah, even if you could reduce it by just a little bit, it could be a dramatic improvement overall.
1: We are getting incredible feedback from real customers. These are real people that are taking the product, they're taking my bladder, and they're getting incredible results. In fact, I was talking with a friend recently about his mother's bladder issues, and he gave me the okay to share this story here with you today. Mm-hmm. So his mother's name is Helen, and Helen had been dealing with bladder leakage issues for a long time. So her bladder was really getting in the way of her life. She wasn't going out playing bingo and doing the things that she loved because she was afraid of having an accident.
0: Right.
1: She was, you know, afraid of wetting herself. So she was, you know, really struggling with this situation.
0: Well, let's hear about the happy ending part of the story with
1: yes,
0: my
1: we
0: bladder.
1: Can't leave it there. We're not going to leave it there. So there is a happy ending because her son bought her a bottle of my bladder. And after just 2 weeks using my bladder, Helen found that she was sleeping for 4 hours at a time before having to get up to use the bathroom. So that was a dramatic improvement. Now, again, this isn't going to make people drowsy or it doesn't put you to sleep. It just makes your bladder stronger and improves the communication so that she didn't have that sudden urgency and the need to urinate that was waking her up at night. So the other big plus is that it significantly cut down on the number of pads and the undergarments that she was using.
0: No, this is great. Less urgency, less leakage, less nighttime waking, which is so huge. And as an extra perk, you're saving a lot of money too.
1: Yeah, yeah, exactly. And Helen also shared that she was so excited because she was able to return to the activities that she enjoyed before her weak bladder was getting in the way of her life. So she was able to go out with confidence, to go shopping, to be out with family and friends at events and do activities. And she said she's even playing bingo again. And that was one of her favorite things to do. But before she was taking my bladder, she had stopped going to bingo because with the bladder urgency, she would just have to get up and run to the bathroom all the time. And it was just really frustrating. So she's just an incredibly happy and satisfied customer, one of many that we have.
0: Yeah, it's not just for women. Here's a testimonial from John. He lives in North Carolina. He said, and I'll quote, "My bladder works great. I no longer have to rush to the bathroom. Anyone with overactive bladder should try it." And, you know, again, this is not just for women. Men have this issue too. Women, you know, of all ages, certainly after, you know, giving birth, like you discussed earlier, can be dealing with this issue. Now we have this evidence-based solution, something that really works, something that has all the patents and the technologies, 7 international awards over the last 20 years or so since they developed this. We are bringing it to the market here in America under the My Bladder brand. We're very excited about it. We certainly did the homework here. We know My Bladder will work for you. So Sherry, we are almost out of time. And yet, like we said, 84% of people that use this formula say it works, report the benefits. It's going to cut the urge to urinate so people can really get their life back. And I know there are a lot of folks out there that can relate to wanting to cut down on using, you know, frankly, adult undergarments. People who want to be able to travel or just go out for dinner or visit with friends without, you know, having to keep an eye on where the nearest bathroom is.
1: Yeah, people with bladder leakage, they're always, you know, mapping the fastest route to a bathroom, knowing where, you know, they're going to have to sit to be close to the bathroom at an event. It can be hard. It can affect your quality of life. It can cause anxiety and worry and stress. And we want people to get their lives back, to enjoy quality of life and to feel confident and comfortable and not have to deal with all of these issues. So I think, you know, nobody wants to live like that, right?
0: Yeah. And again, as we're running out of time, this My Bladder product, 20 years of R&D, globally 24 patents, 14 clinical trials, including 4 peer-reviewed publications, double-blind research. This really is remarkable. But as we only have a couple of minutes here, Sherry, why don't you give us the bottom line on why people who are dealing with bladder leakage issues, this bladder control issue, why should they put this My Bladder to the test?
1: Okay, so the takeaway here, Jason, is that My Bladder is an innovative and an effective solution for bladder leakage. So we're talking about a formula that is award-winning. It's a patented blend of botanicals that works to improve bladder muscle tone, to strengthen the bladder, to reduce the urge to urinate, and it can even return people to the average number of bathroom trips they had in their younger years. So there are numerous clinical studies here. We're talking about solid science. And of course, we have lots of testimonials by real life users like Helen and John, who we talked about earlier. These are people that experienced dramatic, life-changing results using this formula. And keep in mind, the people that are taking My Bladder, they notice benefits in as little as 2 weeks. And it does build over time. So at 8 weeks, 84% of users are feeling very satisfied at 8 weeks. So just think about this. If you're experiencing bladder leakage and it's affecting your quality of life, you can improve your situation in as little as 2 weeks. Less leakage, less urgency, a better night's sleep. So I think those are some meaningful benefits. This is an easy to take product. It's just 2 small capsules a day. And as a pharmacist and someone who has looked at the science, the studies, I have a lot of confidence in this product. I know people who try My Bladder will be satisfied because it can really help them get their lives back, their freedom back.
0: Sherry, I've got to give out that 800 number. We are out of time. Thank you so much for being here with me today. I really, really appreciate it.
1: My pleasure. Thanks for having me.
0: Okay. 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
12: Iran tension. I'm Roxanne Evans, Fox News. The United States and Iran paused military strikes overnight for the first time in 2 weeks following President Trump's announcement that he is considering a massive attack. Fox's Steve Harrigan in Tel Aviv with more.
13: For 13 nights in a row here, CENTCOM would usually make an announcement sometime after 2 a.m. local time that strikes were underway last night for the first time. That simply did not happen. There's been a lot of talk in recent days from President Trump about a possible massive attack on Iran, but President Trump also making clear he's keeping all options open. Now, there was some military activity in the Gulf of Oman. A merchant ship tried to break through the U.S. naval blockade. It was warned 4 times before U.S. forces hit it and disabled that ship.
12: Well, the president claimed that the U.S. is locked and loaded and ready to go if he decides to go through with plans of attack. Maine Democrats elected former state Senate President Troy Jackson in a landslide vote as their nominee for the U.S. Senate seat held by longtime Republican Senator Susan Collins. Jackson addresses supporters after securing the Democratic nomination.
14: Stand up to Donald Trump and ICE when they attack our workers, terrorize our neighbors, and threaten the freedoms generations of us fought to secure.
12: Police in Berlin abruptly shut down the city's LGBTQ plus pride parade after a van drove into a crowd near the parade route, killing at least one person and injuring 15 others. Police ordered everyone to leave the area immediately. They launched a massive manhunt for the driver. And a Canadian woman arrested in Belgium on suspicion of espionage. The woman was working as an intern at NATO's military headquarters. Authorities allege she spied for a third country. America's listening to Fox News.
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